over, the word of the Lord came unto me, saying, Son of man, take up the lamentation, means the mourning, upon the king of Tarsus, and say unto him, Thus says the Lord God, You sealed up the sum, full of wisdom and perfect in beauty. You have been in Eden, the garden of God. Every precious stone was your covering, the sardis, topaz, the diamond, the beryl, the onyx, the jasper, the sapphire, the emerald, and the carbuncle, and gold, and the workmanship of your tabrets and your pipes was prepared in you in the day that you were created. You are the anointed cherubim. It's not just any kind of angels, folks, that covered. And I have set you so. You was upon the holy mountain of God. You have walked up and down in the midst of the stones of fire. You were perfect in your ways from the day that you were created till iniquity was found in you. Lucifer, Satan was created by God for God. You got to understand that, folks. He was created by God for God. He was created perfect in all his ways. This all changed when he looked at himself, his perfection, his beauty. He thought he could do a better job of being God than God himself could. Sad thing is, he found out that his power was no match for the power of the only true living God. And again, I believe that when Satan fell, he truly believed. He had no inkling that one day he was going to end up in the lake of fire for eternity. He truly believed that he could overthrow God. But he found out quickly that he couldn't. Now, the important thing to us is not who Satan was, but who is Satan today? 1 Peter chapter 5, verses 6 through 8 says, Humble yourselves, therefore, under the mighty hand of God, that he may exalt you in due time, casting all your cares upon him, for he cares for you. Be sober, be vigilant, because your adversary, the devil, as a roaring lion, walks about seeking whom he may devour. Satan is our adversary, our opposing opponent in the battle for eternal life. As a roaring lion, he goes about trying to make people believe he is someone he isn't. Because he isn't a roaring lion, but he goes about as one. St. John chapter 10, verse 10 says, The thief, speaking of Satan, comes not but for to steal and to kill and to destroy. I, Jesus speaking, am come that they may have life and that they may have it more abundantly. Satan comes to steal. Steal your joy. Steal your peace. Steal your strength. Steal your health. Steal your finances. He comes to destroy. He wants to destroy your life. He wants to destroy your marriage. He wants to destroy your family. He comes to kill your very life and take it to hell if he can. But he cannot. You got to get this. He cannot do any of these things without you letting him do it. I want to say that again. Because of the cross of Jesus Christ, he cannot do any of these things without us letting him do it. He comes to take away the word of God when we hear it. St. Mark chapter 4, verses 14 through 20. You can read the parable itself in chapter 4, verse 1 through 9, but it's been explained here. The sower soweth the word, and these are they by the wayside, where the word is sown.

But when they have heard, Satan comes immediately and takes away the word that was sown in their hearts. These are they likewise which are sown on stony ground, who, when they have heard the word, immediately receive it with gladness, and having no root in themselves, and so endures but for a time. Afterwards, when affliction or persecution arises for the word's sake, immediately they are offended. These are they which are sown among thorns, such as hear the word, and the cares of this world, and the deceitfulness of riches, and the lust of other things entered in, choke the word, and it becomes unfruitful. These are they which are sown on good ground, which as hear the word, receive it, and bring forth fruit, some 30-fold, some 60, and some 100. First, Satan wants to steal the word of God immediately after it is heard. The minute you hear the word of God, the enemy is there immediately to try to steal the joy that the word of God brings. Secondly, he brings afflictions or persecutions to try and to get you to give up on the word. You know, I've heard people that have talked good talks. They talk big. They seem to have a great testimony until persecution arises. And then all of a sudden, all of their trust, all of their faith is gone, and they start looking at the afflictions or the persecutions or the storms in their life in a greater realm than they're looking at their deliverer, Jesus Christ. That comes from Satan. Thirdly, he brings temptations to us. Riches, lust of things, and the word becomes unfruitful in our lives. Satan's goal, his main goal, is to turn people away from God and his word. And he does that exactly like I just read and said that he does. Let's look at Judas, an apostle of Jesus Christ. And I want you to understand that. He was an apostle of Jesus Christ. When Jesus sent him out two by two to heal the sick, to cast devils out of people, Judas was one of those. Judas was the real deal. But let's read Luke 22, 1 through 3. Now the feast of unleavened bread drew nigh, which is called the Passover. And the chief priests and the scribes sought how they might kill him, speaking of Jesus. For they feared the people. Then entered Satan into Judas, surname Aristocrat, being of the number of the 12. Now, Judas opened the door for a possession. You know, this is where we mess up a lot of times in our belief. See, Satan can do nothing to a born-again child of God unless we open the avenue and give him permission to do so. But it's that way even in the sinner's world. They got to open up the avenue. He doesn't have power to just possess in a human being. He doesn't have that kind of power. But he comes in and brings temptations and deceives us, and we open up the door. We allow him. Judas, in some way in his life, opened up a crack and invited the presence of Satan to come and enter into him. St. John 13:21 says, when Jesus had thus said, he was troubled in spirit and testified and said, verily, verily, I say unto you,
that one of you shall betray me. Not only did Jesus know one of them, he knew it was Judas. He knew it was Judas before he called Judas to be an apostle. St. John 13, 26 and 27 says, Jesus answered, "He it is to whom I shall give a sup when I have dipped it." And when he had dipped and the sup, he gave it to Judas Aristocrat, the son of Simon. And after the sup, Satan entered into him. Then said Jesus. Notice, Jesus didn't say anything until after Satan had entered him. Then said Jesus unto him, "That you do, do quickly." Now again, Satan couldn't do this without Judas inviting him in. Some believe it was because of greed, because of money. I don't know, but I know one thing. He invited him in because he cannot force himself upon anyone to possess them. False apostles and false ministers. 2 Corinthians chapter 11, 13 through 15. For such are false apostles, deceitful workers, transforming them into apostles of Christ. They look right. They sound right. They have words of enticement, but they're not right. Verse 14 goes on, says, "And no marvel, for Satan himself is transformed into an angel of light. Therefore, it is no great thing if his ministers also be transformed as the ministers of righteousness, whose end shall be according to their works." How do we know if someone is a false apostle or a false minister? Judge them according to the Word of God. Not just some of the Word of God, but all of the Word of God. What they say, what they do, must line up entirely with the Word of God. They bring us a package that looks good. It sounds good. But it only brings harm. And if followed, and this is the dangerous thing, if followed, it will lead us straight to hell. You know, when I see ministers, and again, everybody's going to stand before God. I got to stand for God, in front of God for myself, not for anybody else. And so I take what I say not lightly, okay? But again, you know, I use a lot of scripture. You listen to any of my sermons, they're filled with scripture. See, and I understand that in myself, I'm not 100% right on everything that I believe and things that I've taught. Now, I am 100% right when it comes to salvation. Anybody that follows the directions I give are going to make heaven their home. When I studied the Word of God, when I read the Word of God, I always ask the Holy Spirit, number one, to teach me, to give me fresh knowledge of the words that I read and correct me on things that I may be wrong on. You know, because I don't want to be wrong on any scripture, but I'm a human being. I am a
frail human being. I don't know it all. And when a man or a woman tells you they know it all, number one, they're lying because they don't. Because nobody does. Nobody has it 100% right. But the reason I use Scripture, and I'm very leery of people that will read a Scripture and then go on for an hour, and they don't add any more Word of God. It's all opinions. It's all stories. And I understand we got to talk just like I am right now. We've got to add, not to the Word of God, but in explaining and where the Word of God works in our life. But we must have plenty of the Word of God to be able to do that. Now, there's good news. John 16:33 says, "These things have I spoken unto you, that in me you might have peace. In the world you shall have tribulation, but be of good cheer. I have overcome the world." Who's speaking? Jesus is. Remember, one of the names of Satan is Prince of this World. But Jesus Christ, the Son of the living God, my Lord, my Savior, my King of kings and Lord of lords, He has overcame the world. Not going to, but He already has through the cross that He established and went through. And when I say the cross, I'm not talking about a wooden beam. I'm talking about everything Jesus did during His ministry, through the crucifixions, when He was raised from the dead, and even today as He's sitting at the right hand of the Father making intercession, not just for those that are called born-again children of God, but for the entirety of the world. The cross is still going on. Jesus has overcome. Means He's conquered. He's prevailed. He's got victory over. See, again, understand, Satan's not omnipresent. He's not omnipotent. He's not all-knowing. Because again, if he would have knew what was going to happen to him when he goes into the lake of fire for eternity, he wouldn't have tried to overthrow God. And he sure wouldn't have crucified Jesus, because that became his biggest defeat. I've heard people say, I'm talking about ministers in the pulpit. I'm talking about false ministers say that the cross was the biggest defeat for the church. It wasn't a defeat. Jesus was not defeated at the cross. Satan and every power of darkness, every principality, every demon was defeated through the cross. That's why our faith and our trust must not be in ourselves. It must not be in another man or another woman. Our faith and trust must be entirely in and through and upon the cross of Jesus Christ. Nothing else. Because that and that alone is going to give us the right to spend eternity with God. 1 John 3:8 says, "He that commits sin is of the devil, for the devil sinned from the beginning. For this purpose the Son of God was manifested." Get this, folks. "That He might destroy the works of the devil." That He might destroy the works of the devil. The word destroy in the Greek is L-U-O. Means to undo, loosen, release, set free, do away with. Jesus, through the finished works of the cross,
has made a way for us to have victory over all of the powers of darkness. Ephesians 6:10, the last scripture today. Finally, my brethren, be strong in the Lord and in the power of His might. Again, if we keep our faith and trust in Jesus, nothing else, Jesus, and what He has done for us on and through the cross, we will walk over all of the powers of darkness. Satan, his principalities, his powers, his rulers of darkness, and all spiritual wickedness. I do have one more scripture I want to give you. Being confident of this very thing, that He which has begun a good work in you will perform it until the day of Jesus Christ. We'll perform it in the King James Version. God's Word said we'll carry it out through to completion. We'll be complete in the New King James and the MEV. Jesus is doing the work. And if we'll keep our faith and trust in what He's done, we will walk and be complete in Him. Not in ourselves, but in the power of the cross of Jesus Christ. I want to talk to those that you may say, Pastor, I don't know Jesus Christ as my Lord and Savior. Or maybe you say, you know, Pastor, you know, I once served God, but I walked away. I left Him. I deserted Him. I want to come back. You feel something inside of you drawing you. That's the convicting power of the Holy Spirit. I'm going to ask you to say a prayer with me, and I want you to know up front, this prayer don't save you. And I want you to know I sure can't save you. But if you'll say this prayer and you'll mean it from your heart, you will be saved. Repeat this after me. Say, God, I come to You a sinner in need of a Savior. God, right now, I repent of all my sins, and I ask You to forgive me. I ask You to wash them with the precious blood of Jesus in the depths of the sea, never to be remembered no more. Jesus, right now, I ask You through the power of the Holy Spirit to come into my heart, to be my Lord and Savior. In Jesus' name I pray, amen and amen. If you said that prayer and you meant it from your heart, right now, you have become what Jesus told Nicodemus in St. John chapter 3. You are born again. That part of your spirit that was dead to God is now alive through the power of the Holy Spirit. You are a born-again child of God. Walk in the victory of the cross of Jesus Christ. God bless you and God keep you in Jesus' name. Amen.

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2: Greetings and welcome to the Circuit Rider broadcast. I hope that you are having a good day. The heat is on, that's for sure, and it looks like we're going to be in for a summer. I hope that and ask of you, if you would please, to remember the president and those who are in authority, that we may pray for him and pray for those, for all these decisions that need to be made about this war. I'll tell you something. You know, it's really on the president and on those who are in authority. And, you know, the only thing that we can say is that, you know, God, you guide and direct him. And while God knows what the story is, he knows what the people are all about and why people do what they do. Now, in 1 Timothy chapter 2, verses 1 through 4, I exhort, therefore, that first of all, supplication, prayers, intercessions, and giving of thanks be made for all men, for kings, and for all of them in authority, that we may lead a quiet and peaceable life in all godliness and honesty. I don't know about you, but that's my desire. As well as when the scripture says, for this is good and acceptable in the sight of God our Savior, who will have all men to be saved and to come unto the knowledge of the truth. Amen. So I thank you for joining with me, and please pass that on a daily basis. Please be praying for those people that are in authority in those positions, our president, and you know, for our military and the sheriff, the police, as they guard the streets and so forth. You know, I thank you for that. I'm trying to encourage you. Please pray with me as we pray for the government and the safety of this nation, and for peace, for God to absolutely to work a work that only that he can do, that there would be peace on, and only God can give peace in this world. That's for sure. Alrighty, the message and the subject matter here today and a little bit here will be a message on hell. And I want to tell you, I have been talking to folk, you know, when you witness to people and so forth, you know, I mean, it's like that there is no fear. It's like people don't even believe that there is a hell, and people come up with some of the most stupidest statements, and there is no fear. I want to tell you what, we're going to look at the scriptures and see what the Word of God has to say about and how God, how the Lord Jesus, and the scriptures teach and describes hell. You know that hell, obviously, is referred to continually burning, and why it talks about this in Revelation and chapter 20 and verse 14 and 15. We're going to be going through so many verses of Scripture here. And, you know, so if you would, get your pen and paper ready, because we're going to be there's going to be several verses that I'm just going to be reading and doing it that way, because it needs to be read. In Revelation 20, 14 and 15, well, let's begin reading in verse 11. I saw a great white throne and him that sat on it, from whose face the earth and the heaven fled away, and there was found no place for them. And I saw the dead, small and great, stand before God, and the books were opened. And another book was opened, which is the book of life, and the dead were judged out of those things which were written in the books according to the works. And the sea gave up the dead which were in it, and death and hell delivered up the dead which were in them, and were judged every man according to the works. And look at verse 14 and 15. And death and hell were cast into the lake of fire. This is the second death. And whosoever was not found written in the book of life was cast into the lake of fire. Now, I want to tell you what. We're going to go through multitudes of verses of Scripture and that describe, and it's going to be a majority of verses of Scripture. Do you know, in the New Testament alone, there are over 160 passages that speak about unrepentant people going to hell. And 70 of them were described by the Lord Jesus Christ as He warned people to avoid it. Now, you know what? That's part of the ministry. That's part of the idea of what Jesus was doing, warning people that there is a punishment. There is an after this life. And you know what? You don't want to go there unless you are saved and you have heaven as your home. Do you have heaven as your home? I hope you do. It's through the Lord Jesus Christ. Jesus said, I am the way, the truth, and the life. No man cometh unto the Father but by me. Now, let's go ahead and begin this message. We're going to go to Matthew and chapter 5, and we're going to begin there in verse 22. That's Matthew and chapter 5 and verse 22. Look at it there where it says, But I say unto you, that whosoever is angry with his brother without a cause shall be in danger of the judgment. And whosoever shall say to his brother, Raca, shall be in danger of the council. But whosoever shall say, Thou fool, shall be in danger of hell fire. Why, whosoever shall say, Thou fool, shall be in danger of hell fire. Now, you know what? I want to tell you this. This was the Lord Jesus Christ speaking. And you know what? I trust whatever the Lord says within the Scriptures is the truth. I don't trust any other book but other than this King James 1611 Bible. I've been to the Bible schools. I have had my textbooks. We've all been to school somewhere. And you know, wherever we trust the people that have been the authors of the books that we have studied under and so forth and so on. I'll tell you one thing. I've got multitudes of books all around in my studio. And the idea of this is that, you know what? There's a lot of them to where I've seen misspelled words. I've seen things that I don't agree with because the Word of God says something different. But the idea of it is when you read the Word of God, you believe what God said. And you know what God said here? God said, Thou fool it says, whosoever shall say thou fool shall be in danger of hell fire. Now, if you weren't in danger of it, Jesus wouldn't have said it. Skip down to verse 29. It says, and if thy right eye offend thee, pluck it out and cast it from thee. For it is profitable for thee that one of thy members should perish, and not that thy whole body shall be cast into hell. Wow. Now, we're talking about the Sermon on the Mount here. We understand that this was towards the Jews, and so forth. But that's still, it's talking about some people being judged and cast into hell. There's a warning about it. Look at verse 30. And if thy right hand offend thee, cut it off, and cast it from thee. For it is profitable for thee that one of thy members should perish, and not that thy whole body should be cast into hell. Now, I want to ask you a question today. You know, I hear multitudes of people that I've witnessed to and talked to on the streets. And people make fun of hell. There's a majority of people that Well, that may be okay for you, and you might believe in that, but, you know, but, I'm going to tell you this. If it was honestly true that there is a burning lake of fire, if it was honestly true, this Bible being true, and I'm not asking for you to question the Bible, I'm putting a scenario in front of you. If in case this is really telling you the truth, and there is a literal physical hell that somebody's going to be cast into, obviously, would that be you? And if it is you, wouldn't you want to be saved? Wouldn't you want to know the Savior, the very one that can save you from the fiery pits of hell? Matthew chapter 5 and verse 30. And if thy right hand offend thee, cut it off, cast it from thee, for it is profitable for thee that one of thy members should perish, and not thy whole body should be cast into hell. Look, if you would, with me. We're going to go to Matthew and chapter 10. Matthew and chapter 10, and look in verse 28. We're going to go to verse 28. Where it says, "And fear not them which kill the body, but are not able to kill the soul, but rather fear him which is able to destroy both soul and body in hell." Why, who is that? What was the reference? What was the teaching there? Well, the teaching was, you know what I mean? Listen, the Lord Jesus Christ, He's in charge of where you go. Whether you go to heaven or whether you go to hell. I mean, that's it in a nutshell. And the Word of God says, "Fear Him which is able to destroy both soul and body in hell." I'm going to tell you, your soul is going to live forever. You know what? That's just the way it is. We're going to live forever one of two places. I mean, in other words, a lot of folk have said to me, "Well, preacher, you know what I mean? I know what you believe and all that." But no, you don't. But they tell me that. And they say, "Well, you know, I don't believe that we're going to live for all eternity. But once we die and we get buried, that's the end of us, and that, it's all over." And you know what I mean? And then they come up with some stupid other excuse that if there is another place, why, you know, I mean, we're going to have so much joy down there, you know, and there'll be so many of us down there that, no, you know what? That's foolish talking, is what that is. You better start listening to what the Word of God has to say. Now, we're going to go over here to Matthew and chapter 18. In Matthew chapter 18 and verse 9, it says, "And if thy eye offend thee, pluck it out and cast it from thee. It is better for thee to enter into life with one eye rather than having two eyes to be cast into hell fire." Obviously, hell is fire. And I mean, you know, somebody said that. They said, "Well, you know, how can you say that hell's got any fire?" Well, because Jesus does. Jesus describes this in the Word of God, and you know what? I'll take His word over anybody's. How about you? Just in case He's telling you the truth, which, you know me, I mean, He does tell you the truth. Listen, let's go to Matthew. We're going to go to the book of Matthew and chapter 23. I want you to see some other things. We're just going along with verses of Scripture here. And I mean, I want you to see this because what the Word of God has to say. Look what it says in verse 15 of Matthew 23. "Woe unto you, scribes and Pharisees, hypocrites." You see, this was the religious crowd back in Jesus' day. I mean, we have a religious crowd today. We have people that are religious. They have their own doctrine. A lot of them, a majority of them, back in Jesus' day, Why, you know what? They claimed that they were spiritual. They claimed to believe God's word and all this, and they were looking for the Messiah. But they were the wrong, they did it wrongly. And you know what? A lot of them came to the point where they had high society positions. And you know what? That caused them to be blind. Matthew 23:15. Woe unto you, scribes and Pharisees. And Jesus calls them what they are. Hypocrites. By the way, do you know what a hypocrite is? A hypocrite. Let's look and see what a hypocrite is. I mean, I want you to remember this. I want you to think about this. Here is the definition of the word hypocrite. One who feigns to be what he is not. One who has the form of godliness without the power. Or who assumes an appearance of piety and virtue when he is destitute of true religion. In other words, he really don't have what he claims. A dissembler, one who assumes a false appearance, goes around and acts one way, but you know what? In the other half of his life, in the other position of his life, he's something else. Now, I'm going to tell you one thing. That's a hypocrite. I mean, the scribes and the Pharisees, Jesus called them hypocrites. For you devour widows' houses, and for a pretense make long prayer. I mean, our Father, thou who madest the birds and the bees, and everything else, if you please. Did you ever hear one of those? Did you ever hear somebody that absolutely has, you know, I mean, you know, has the real religious tones of voices? And our Father. And they sound so religious. Well, you know what? That's not a prayer meeting with God, that's for sure. I mean, God knows exactly who you are, who I am. And you know what? You ought to just talk plain to the blessed Lord if you're truly saved. I mean, man, for a pretense, make long prayer. That's what they do. Why, do you know what? It says this. Woe unto you, scribes, Pharisees, hypocrites, for you compass sea and land to make one proselyte. And when he is made, you make him twofold more the child of hell than yourselves. Wow. Where are them Pharisees and scribes and the hypocrites? Where are they at? Why, they're in hell. Then you know, God knows the ones that are truly hypocrites and the ones that are truly saved. Amen, amen. And I got news for you. So do you. I'm going to tell you one thing. If you don't have a love for the Lord, if you don't have a desire for winning people to Jesus and glorifying God and having a communication with Him daily, there's something wrong with you. And if I was you, because of hell, I'd surely check up on my salvation. Look over here at verse 33. Same chapter. We're going to go over here in chapter 33. Ye serpents, ye generation of vipers, how can you escape the damnation of hell? Do you know what hell is? It's damnation. I mean, listen, it's a place of punishment. Now, what is damnation? It's a sentence or condemnation to everlasting punishment in the future state, or the state of eternal torments. Eternal. You know what eternal is? That means forever. There's no escape. You know the Roman Catholics? You know Catholicism? You know what? Do, re, mi, A, B, C? Eeny, meeny, miny, mo. Why, do you know what? They have a thing called purgatory. There's no purgatory. God never taught purgatory. There's no in-between. You either go to heaven when you leave this world and stand before Jesus and give an account of your life, or you go to the great white throne judgment and get cast into hell, a burning lake of fire for all eternity. Amen, amen. Listen, you better think about this, because this is the truth here. I want you to look at some other things here. Look with me. Look with me, if you would, over here in the book of James and chapter 3. James chapter 3. And we're going to look at verse 6. James 3, verse 6. Where it says, "And the tongue is a fire, a world of iniquity. So is the tongue among the members, that it defileth the whole body, and setteth on fire the course of nature. And it is set on fire of hell." Now, you know what? Anytime you see the word hell, the point that's being made here, is that hell and fire absolutely, are related. Now, I want to give you something else. We're going to go ahead and let's continue going. Look at over here in the book of Matthew. And when we go to Matthew, again, we're going to go to chapter 11 and verse 23, where it says, "Thou, Capernaum, shalt be brought down to hell." By the way, you know where hell is? Hell is down. Think about that a second. It's below us. "And thou, Capernaum, which is are exalted unto heaven, shall be brought down to hell. For if thy mighty works, which have been done in thee, had been done in Sodom, it would have remained unto the day." Why do you remember Sodom and Gomorrah? It's an illustration here. God burnt Sodom and Gomorrah for the wicked ungodliness, the sodomy that was going on there in them towns, Sodom and Gomorrah. You think about that. And it's an unbelievable thing. I want to go, if you would, in Luke chapter 16. We're going to go to Luke chapter 16 because you remember the story that the Lord Jesus Christ gave an illustration of. And this is not a parable. Luke chapter 16 and verse 19, where it starts out as, "There was a certain rich man, which was clothed in purple and fine linen, and fared sumptuously every day." Oh, listen, we have people today that are faring sumptuously every day. Going along in their life like there's no tomorrow. Going along in life like nothing's ever going to happen to them. They just go on in life like it keeps on going and going and going. "Then there was a certain beggar named Lazarus." A beggar? Yeah, this is a poor person. Somebody that, he was very poor, had to beg for food. He was laid at his gate, the rich man's gate. And he was full of sores. Think about that a second. This guy here, he wasn't well. "Desiring to be fed with the crumbs which fell from the rich man's table." That's where he was getting his food. The rich man obviously would throw him some, what the leftovers were. You got leftovers when you eat dinner? You got leftovers that we put. It has been said that America throws more food away. And in not wasting the food, there could be thousands upon hundreds of thousands of people to be fed by the food that is thrown away at the restaurants, at people's dinner tables. You think about that. And see, here's this this beggar that he desired to be fed with the crumbs which fell from the rich man's table. "Moreover, the dogs came and licked his sores." And in verse 22 it says, "And it came to pass that the beggar died," and look at this now, "was carried by the angels unto Abraham's bosom." Where is that? That's up in glory. Amen, amen. I mean, obviously it's a reference to, it's pointing to, it's alluding to the idea that the beggar went to heaven. Why, look at this now. "The rich man also died and was buried." And I want you to look at verse 23. "And in hell," that instant, "in hell, he lift up his eyes, being in torments, and seeth Abraham afar off, and Lazarus under his bosom." You mean they can see in hell? Yes, they can. And they can see what's going on, and they can have a memory. I'm not going to get into my sermons on hell right now. But the idea of it is right here in Luke 16. Here's this rich man that died, and in hell that instant. I want to tell you something here, ma'am, sir. I want to tell you something, ladies and gentlemen. There's a real hell. And you know something? If you don't have Jesus Christ as your Lord and Savior, if what you've been doing was exactly what that rich man was doing, just fared sumptuously every day. Oh, you're dinging, ding, dinging along in your life. You're living your American dream and getting all that you can. And that's all you think about. You have children. Oh, you want to get them, all the nice things and so forth, and you want to spoil them in the whole deal. And you know what? You want to show off, what you can have in the whole deal to all the neighbors in your community and all this other stuff. And you want to get this big mansion of a house and all this, and we want the swimming pool and the sailboat and a big camper and all this other, or we want to go on these big trips and all this other. Today we live. Eat, drink, and be merry, for today we live, tomorrow we die. I hear it all the time. And you know something? The idea of it is that's what people have been raised up. That's what kids are being raised up for. Oh, let's get an education so we can get a good, decent job, so we can get a good paying job, so we can have a decent place, so that we can have fun and play with our toys. What's the toys? Everything that has to do with the worldliness. What about Jesus? What about eternity? What about when you leave this world? You ever thought about it? I want to tell you something here. According to the Word of God, there is a burning lake of fire. And in hell, verse 23, he lifted up his eyes, being in torments. You know what torments are? Torment is extreme pain, anguish, the utmost degree of misery, either in body and or mind. Torments. What gives pain? The idea of it is that that's what hell is like. We're going to continue this in the next broadcast. May God help you to see your need for salvation through our Lord Jesus Christ. He loved you enough to die for you.

Ladies and gentlemen, let's take a trip back in time when ragtime, blues, hot jazz, and big band swing were all the rage. My name is Dave Tucker, your host and piano player. Welcome to Early Jazz Radio Broadcast International.

0: Jeff Stacy and his orchestra with Daybreak Serenade. Ladies and gentlemen, you have found the Early Jazz Radio Broadcast International right here on your shortwave radio receiver. My name is Dave Tucker. I am your host and piano player. We play all things early and vintage jazz. We play everything from ragtime to swing and all the different styles in between. We cover many styles of music from the late 1890s all the way up to about 1950. We play original recordings from the era and modern takes on early and vintage jazz. Let's bring in Fats Waller for his annual performance of Spring Cleaning. After that, a group out of Indianapolis, Indiana, and they're called the Elite Syncopators. They're going to play the Russian Rag.
1: That ain't the cleaner. It is. Yes, yes. I'll polish the...

The Elite Syncopators with the Russian Rag. Here now, the Dorsey Brothers Orchestra with a very sweet number. It's called Maybe. We'll follow that with Al Jolson and the Isham Jones Orchestra with Steppin' Out.

In last week's show, I did a feature on Joanne Castle, who passed away recently. She was one of the great honky-tonk piano players. Another figure in that realm was Joe Fingers Carr. Let's hear a piece from him. It's entitled, That Old Gang of Mine.

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1: And now we're going over to Kenny Ball again. Now, this time it's just Kenny Ball and the rhythm section, and they're playing a number which I feel has some gastronomical significance. It's called Lumbered at the Lotus.

0: Well, that was Lumbered at the Lotus. And, of course, Kenny Ball's rhythm section are Vic Pitt, bass, Ron Weatherburn, piano, Ron Bowden, drums, and Paddy Lightfoot on the banjo.
1: You just heard a TV or radio broadcast, I'm not sure, of Kenny Ball and his Jazz Men, a group based in the UK back in the 1940s, 50s, early 60s, with Lumbered at the Lotus. Here now, the Lester Lannan Orchestra with Ball in the Jack.

The great Louis Prima with Buona Sera. Let's bring in the Milano Jazz Orchestra, a group based in Italy, with a piece entitled Bay City. After that, Tuba Skinny out of New Orleans with Issa Wobble.

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Alex Hill with Backbeats.

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You just heard the Bohem Ragtime Jazz Band based in Hungary. This has been a very dense program. I always like to squeeze in as much music as I can. Here is the Chick Webb Orchestra out of Harlem with Rhythm and Romance.

In the year 2005, I made a recording, a CD of performances. The CD was entitled Meadowlark. I'm going to play one of my own recordings. It's called Dizzy Fingers.

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1: It is 8 p.m. in Israel, Wednesday, May 27th. In headlines, Israel deepens ground operations in Lebanon. Hamas acknowledges the killing of Mohammed Odeh, the new leader of the terror group's military wing. The White House denies Iranian reporting of a first draft of a memorandum of understanding between the two countries. This as President Trump convenes his cabinet. Record levels back here in Israel of military enlistment to combat roles in special Haredi tracks. And the weather might look cooler. Good evening. This is David Zeb with the news in the north. Again in the news today, in the north of our country, at late afternoon, alerts were sounded in western Galilee over a suspected infiltration of a hostile aircraft from Lebanon. A Hezbollah drone from Lebanon infiltrated the western Galilee and fell in an open area by Shlomi earlier today. There were no reported injuries. A drone infiltration was also reported by Rosh HaNikra. Kan reports that the Israel Air Force intercepted a suspicious aerial target in the area where IDF forces were operating in southern Lebanon. And yet earlier in the morning, sirens sounded in Kiryat Shmona and other communities in the Galilee Panhandle. Due to incoming Hezbollah rocket fire from Lebanon, the IDF said one projectile was identified that fell in an open area in Israeli territory. No one was hurt. Cohen notes that as part of an upgraded alert system, residents of the north for the first time received advance warning of the rocket fire from Lebanon. That again, a report from Kan. The IDF issued a warning to residents of southern Lebanon, especially in the Nabatea area, to immediately move north of the Zarani River. The statement said that anyone who remains in proximity to Hezbollah, infrastructure, or weapons is endangering their lives. Earlier reports from Lebanon said two people were killed and another person injured in an Israel Air Force strike in the Tyre region this morning. Last night, Lebanese reported 31 fatalities in Israeli strikes. This as the IDF expanded operations yesterday beyond the yellow line in a bid to counter the surge in Hezbollah drone attacks. The IDF continues to hit Hezbollah terrorists and infrastructure sites. Over the past day, and now even more beyond that, the IDF has hit more than 150 such targets in Tyre, Nabatea, the Bekaa Valley, and elsewhere. Last night, Prime Minister Benjamin Netanyahu made the announcement in remarks at the Security Cabinet that the IDF is deepening the ground operations in Lebanon, seizing, he said, dominant terrain and fortifying the security zone to protect communities of the north in Israel. Netanyahu said that concurrently, Israel is leading a massive national effort to advance creative and innovative solutions, as he put it, against those explosive drones. According to retired Major General Gior Eiland, a former head of Israel's National Security Council, the only way to stop the Hezbollah attacks is to resume strikes on the terror group's assets in Beirut, the capital of Lebanon. In remarks during an online briefing hosted by Media Central, Eiland, who has joined the Israel Beitenu party, said that Israel's hands are currently tied by the United States.
2: As today, the only way to find at least temporary solution means that Israel can and should and must resume the activities against the assets of Hezbollah in Beirut. And if we do so, then Hezbollah might begin to pay a price that might bring him to a decision that maybe a real ceasefire is preferable over the current situation. More than that, there are only two things that create pressure on Hezbollah. One is real heavy Israeli attacks on Beirut, especially on the, let's say, neighborhood of Dahya, but also other assets that Hezbollah has in this region. And the second thing that creates pressure on Hezbollah is voices of the government of Lebanon. But the government of Lebanon is completely silent in the past few weeks because as long as we concentrate only in the south, nothing happened around the Beirut, and as long as the life in Beirut are normal and everybody can enjoy life in the nice spring of this season, the government of Lebanon is not under any pressure, so there is no reason for them to try to speak to Hezbollah or to try to reach any kind of understandings with Hezbollah. that might agree to a cessation of activities. So this is something that, as I said, I really don't understand why the Israeli government or military are so passive, why we do not find a way to persuade Americans that it is not only not bearable for us, it does not really serve any of the American interests, on the contrary, and we don't do the only thing that can create a change in the situation. I'm saying it because if we go back to the previous war in, with Hezbollah back in 2006, which was perceived not to be a very successful war from the Israeli point of view, nevertheless, after that war, there was about 17 years of almost a complete calm in, along the in peace along the Israeli-Lebanese border. And when you spoke with Hezbollah leaders, including Nasrallah at that time, they admitted that everything happened because of what happened in the Dahya, what we call the Dahya effect. And since we

0: We do know very well the locations of most of the residents, the apartments where the leaders of Hezbollah live, whether it is their own apartments or they rent it. And we can destroy these buildings. So we could see it a year ago. Then when we do something like this, no one wants to, let's say, to rent any apartment to any Hezbollah member, because if this building is destroyed, no one is going to compensate, and there is no really sophisticated insurance system in Lebanon. And this is something which is very painful to the leaders of Hezbollah, and it is very easy to achieve. But as I said, our hands today are tied for really bizarre reasons.
1: Retired Major General Gior Eiland, a former head of Israel's National Security Council. The IDF and Shin Bet confirmed that the new leader of the Hamas military wing, Mohammed Odeh, was killed in a strike in Gaza last night, less than 2 weeks after he was appointed to the post following Israel's killing of his predecessor. Last night's strike targeted several buildings in the heart of Gaza City that had been used by Odeh as a hideout. According to reports from Gaza, in addition to the terrorist himself, Odeh's wife, three of his children, and another person were killed in the targeted attack. Odeh was among the architects of the October 7, 2023 attacks, and in recent years was head of the terror group's intelligence command. Hamas has acknowledged that Odeh was killed, and his funeral took place today in Gaza City. Iranian media are reporting on an initial first draft of a memorandum of understanding between Iran and the United States. According to the reported draft, U.S. forces would withdraw from around Iran and lift the naval blockade. Iran would commit for its part to open the Strait of Hormuz within a month. Two vessels. Iran says managing the strait would take place in tandem with Oman. That is all part of the first stage. We'll have more on these different stages in the reported deals regarding Iran and the U.S. But in the meantime, the White House is denying the Iranian report. And President Donald Trump has been holding a cabinet meeting. I have here on the screen, we have some pictures coming up from that cabinet meeting. President Donald Trump and his secretaries of the cabinet, and they are meeting amid pressure to resolve the war with Iran. The ceasefire is being tested after Islamic Revolutionary Guard Corps members threatened retaliation for U.S. strikes near the Strait of Hormuz, and shipping through the waterway does remain restricted, at least for now. China's foreign minister is saying that Beijing has been working to resolve the stalemate between the U.S. and Iran. The Chinese foreign minister told reporters that Beijing has been maintaining continuous communication with the key players, as he put it, the U.S., Iran, and Pakistan, which has taken the lead in the mediating talks, Pakistan, that is. We hope that the parties concerned will firmly adhere to a ceasefire and stopping hostilities, continue to move toward one another, and bring peace back to the Middle East as soon as possible, in the words of China's foreign minister. Former Israeli ambassador to the United States, Danny Aiello, is warning that despite Iran's defeat militarily, he says, Tehran has been using the negotiations to elevate its standing as an equal power with the United States, which, says Ambassador Aiello, could have serious ramifications for the world. We're on the line to Danny Aiello. He is currently chairman of Silver Road Capital, which does a lot of business with the United States. Danny, we should call you Ambassador Aiello, of course, because you are also a former, and very significantly, a former Israeli ambassador to the United States. And from that perspective as well, we'd like to speak to you about the current geopolitical situation, but specifically in terms of a relationship, which you know about in general terms, certainly, between a U.S. president and an Israeli prime minister. Right now, we are dealing with Iran. I want to talk to you about that, but also Lebanon. For example, the latest reports we're getting from sources within the military or perhaps the political echelon about Israel's military activity, frustration that they'd like to be doing, Israel would like to be doing more in Lebanon, but the Americans, presumably specifically the U.S. president, is stopping Israel from defending itself, they say here in Israel, from defending itself from Hezbollah in Lebanon. How do you deal with a situation like that?
2: Yeah, well, David, first of all, you always can call me Danny because you're a friend, and I appreciate that. And as to your question, okay, there are quite a few dimensions here.

0: First and foremost, it is important to keep the, I would say, the mutual respect and mostly trust between Netanyahu and Trump. And I hope this will continue, although at this point I'm not sure where it currently is. When there is a great success, everything goes well and everybody is basking in the glory. When there is a failure, then everybody runs for cover. And at this point, I am not sure that the personal relations between Trump and Netanyahu are up to par with the challenges that both countries face.
1: By the way, do you speak about personal relationships or just the fact that people often make the point, as sympathetic to what Prime Minister Netanyahu wants as President Trump has been, if it doesn't suit Mr. Trump as President of the United States, you know, that relationship is not going to go anywhere.
0: Right. I speak about both the personal and also the country to country, which, you know, we have to remember that Israel and the United States are natural allies in terms of the challenges, the national interests, strategic interests, economic and everything that goes with it. And this is before I talk about the values and the traditions and internal situations and the politics of people to people. So we are, whether we want it or not, we are in the same boat. The boat here is being navigated, I would say, almost exclusively now by Trump and the United States.
1: Mm-hmm.
0: And this is where I think Israel's input should be a little bit more intense.
1: What do you mean by that? Speak up more, yes, and defend yourself, your own Israeli position, and tell President Trump, no, I know you have problems back at home in the United States, but we need X, Y, and Z?
0: Yes, basically yes, because we are the ones who are in the midst of it. We are the ones that live here in the Middle East. We know the Middle East and the different players, probably, and this is without bragging, probably more than any other Western leader or Western country. We are here. So we have the full scope. We have the experience, and I think we should have a say, not only because it is our own maybe existential issues or interests, but also because of the understanding and the knowledge. And here I want to come to the link that you mentioned between Lebanon or Hezbollah and Iran. This is a no-no. It's giving Iran a veto power, which they did not have. And if they have a veto power vis-a-vis the Hezbollah, why wouldn't they go and do it with the Houthis in Yemen or Hamas in Gaza and the Kurds in Iraq? And that could be devastating for the entire structure that we have maintained until the war.
1: Danny, you're referring to the fact that the Iranians say that an agreement with them between the U.S. and Iran should include Lebanon.
0: Exactly. And here, you know, they are trying to, first of all, they're trying to be on par with the United States, which is also ridiculous, but they are very good negotiators. Trump himself said that they are better negotiators than warriors, which is probably true.
1: Do you think Trump, sorry for interrupting, do you think Trump and his negotiators are good negotiators?
0: You know what? It will depend. I think it will be premature because it will depend on what would be, you know, the taste is in the pudding. It will. We'll have to see what is the format or what is the conclusive agreement. And I hope that the U.S. will show Israel before they sign, because we see here that the Iranians, and we know the Iranians are determined. And when you have such a determined, a radical, extremist, a dangerous, I would say, partner, the Ayatollahs, and they have a vision, and their vision has not changed about controlling the Middle East, about hegemony, about maybe even the expanding the revolution, the Islamic revolution. in Iran in 1979 did not end there, at least in their dreams and visions and what they said. The purpose was actually to export it throughout, not just the Middle East, the world. So we have to understand, and this is a, I would say, a crucial moment in time. They have, there's no doubt, they have been defeated severely militarily, but because, one, they do not care about casualties, they could burn their entire population, as they have done, actually, by killing 40,000 of the demonstrators. They have no qualms or qualifications about sacrificing the entire country in order to maintain their power, or at least the perception of power. And this is what we see now.
1: And in these negotiations, again, it seems like Iran is just dragging the process along. You hear more and more about, I don't know, a 30-day period, a six-month period for this thing to happen, for that thing to happen. I mean, is this just playing for time as far as the Iranians are concerned? And maybe, perhaps, I hope not, but the Americans are over their heads.
0: Well, I hope not, but this is exactly the pattern. They are playing for time is the most important thing for them. And also they assess, and maybe rightly so, that Trump doesn't have this time. And here, from Trump's perspective or from the United States perspective, it's either it's a short-time political interest on the one side, on the one hand. On the other hand, is long-term strategic interest for the entire world, because this can change if Iran comes out ahead. Even in perception, I think we will see a different Middle East, which also will reflect very, very dangerously on the not only the Middle East, but all around. It will bring in, I would say, not very worthy partners, mostly China, but it also could be in the wings North Korea and other countries which we don't want to mention here, Pakistan and others, which are not our friends. We have to remember that there is a huge abyss here in terms of values, in terms of worldviews, perspectives, and interests between us and the Islamic world.
1: And to your point about the concerns and considerations that President Trump, you know, has to think about. So, yeah, when you're in a democracy, you're at a disadvantage in negotiations with countries like Iran and the others you've mentioned, right? Because he's talking about his Republican Party. And I heard mentioned the other day that Israel making considerations and concessions even to the United States right now. Okay, President Trump, have it your way. Because President Trump can say, if you don't, you Israel, don't let me move forward in a way which will help me and the Republican Party, you Israel will have to deal with the Democrats again. And do you want that? I mean, what do you say to an argument like that?
0: Well, again, if I go just to the narrow political perspective, David, then if Trump comes out with a bad agreement for the United States, this will not help him politically, quite the contrary, because then what is the difference between him and Obama in 2015, which he lambasted? And here I want to go to the tactics again, if I can go back to the Iranians. What do? They are splitting I would say, the issues here. And instead of having a comprehensive, you know, nothing is being agreed upon until everything is being agreed upon, which is the normal thing to do a business like that in the highest political, I would say, when there are stakes. They want to split it. They want to do Hormuz first, and also with the thinking that Trump would like to have Hormuz open very badly because of the oil prices and because of the pressure from all his allies and from, of course, inside the United States. Now, once they do Hormuz and they postpone the nuclear issue 60 days, whatever, they will never, ever sign the nuclear, because they bank on the fact that if there is an Hormuz deal without the nuclear, the U.S. will be out of the picture, and they will have no wherewithal or certainly no possibility or interest to bring back military deterrence. And this would be, again, devastating for any negotiations in the future. Right. Because we will be seen as empty threats. And that would be not just vis-a-vis Iran, but also vis-a-vis China, Taiwan, Russia, the Baltic countries, and what have you.
1: Okay. Danny Ayalon, former Israeli ambassador to the United States and chairman now of Silver Road Capital. Danny, thank you so much for your insight. We will continue to monitor. Thank you very much.
0: Thank you, David.
1: The Netherlands says it will send a minesweeper to the Mediterranean Sea as part of NATO operations to allow a possible rapid deployment to the Strait of Hormuz should a mission there be agreed upon once the Iran war ends. This was according to a letter submitted to Parliament today by Dutch ministers. The minesweeper departing this week will be able to contribute to the NATO Standing Mine Countermeasures Group from mid-June, according to the letter from the Dutch defense minister and Dutch foreign minister. They said preparations were underway for a possible Dutch role in ensuring safe shipping routes in the Gulf region. The NATO chief, Mark Rutte, has said several countries are pre-positioning, as he puts it, pre-positioning logistical and other support, such as mine hunters and mine sweepers near the Gulf, to be ready for any possible mission in the Strait of Hormuz, which, of course, is a crucial global waterway for oil and gas transport. One option for the Dutch could be to deploy a combined team for search, diving, and explosive ordnance disposal. The Netherlands is also said to be assessing whether it could be contributing staff capacity to any international coalition involved in the mission. This too happening as those negotiations regarding the future of Iran, the Strait of Hormuz, a nuclear Iran, all of that still continuing as we speak tonight and as we mentioned, even as President Trump was holding a cabinet meeting. Now something for my social media platform. Sometimes I am given the opportunity to listen in but not participate, I should point out, as the U.S. State Department brings together in a video chat some people who would not be willing to be seen together in public. It happened yesterday, for example. A State Department official said to me when the meeting concluded, "David, if you publicize these people's names, their lives could be in danger." I will not, of course, put these people in danger. I will only say that the participants included aides to members of the U.S. Congress who have supported cutting or even ceasing military aid to Israel, as well as senior officials from a few Muslim countries, a few Palestinian figures described as living in the West Bank, Gaza, and the Gulf, and a few Israeli officials. At one point, a shouting match erupted between some of the Muslim officials and Palestinian figures on the one side and congressional aides on the other side of the divide. A Palestinian figure shouted, "There are members of Congress who are just interested in shouting populist slogans. You, the aides, and your bosses are killing the Palestinian cause. We don't care about who your president is or the Israeli prime minister is. Stop the slogan. Let's just make this a regional cause which would help Palestinians. Chanting from the river to the sea does nothing. You know that the United States also needs Israel. If you weren't so hostile to Israel, we could also work together with Israel to make a brighter future for Palestinians. Many Palestinians don't want terror, and if you worked with us instead of just trying to pacify Islamic extremists, we could all fight terror and Israel would also benefit." This Palestinian figure is well known in Israeli and Palestinian circles, and he likely would truly be humiliated if this long quote was attributed to his name. It was quite an experience to hear him, something which I did. The State Department official has given me clearance to publish this quote in the way in which I have framed it. As the Palestinian figure was speaking at this video gathering, various Muslim officials from the Gulf and elsewhere nodded. At one point, one of them interjected, asking the congressional aides, "Do your followers to whom you are catering even know which sea and river we are talking about? Do they know that many Palestinians wish to free Palestine from Hamas and feel that they could work more easily with Israel?" I'm not sure that I was shocked by what I was hearing, yet it was an eye-opener to actually hear it. Some of the congressional aides questioned whether this was the, quote, true sentiment of the Palestinian people, end of quote. Other aides said that they wished to take the matter further with these Palestinian and Muslim state officials in private and broaden the conversation in order, in their words, to see what can really be done to help the Palestinians. I could not possibly summarize here everything that was said. The meeting lasted about 45 minutes. Iran was mentioned and referred to as the enemy who endangers the U.S. and not only us. Those were the words of a Gulf official. In summation of this social media post on my part, which I put up last night, I have to say that I am glad that I was just an observer. I would not have known what to say and instead learned a lot more just by listening. And now, the song Halavai from Yehudit Ravitz.

0: At 31 past the hour, a look at the headlines. Israel deepens ground operations in Lebanon. Hamas acknowledges the killing of Mohammed Odeh, the new leader of the terror group's military wing. The White House is denying Iranian reporting of a first draft of a memorandum of understanding between the two countries. President Trump has been convening his cabinet. Back here in Israel, record levels of military enlistment to combat roles in special Haredi ultra-Orthodox tracts, and the weather outlook cooler. The prospect of early elections now. The Knesset House Committee is scheduled to hold a vote this coming Monday to approve for a first reading a bill to dissolve the Knesset. Coalition Whip Ophir Katz said that if approved, the measure will be brought for a plenum vote the same day. Khan notes that according to the Knesset rules, a bill can also be submitted for a second and third, in other words, the final readings, the same day it is approved for a first reading. So that could all happen on Monday in the coming week. The Knesset, meanwhile, has passed, with coalition, government coalition support, a preliminary reading of the so-called daycare bill, which would determine eligibility for child care subsidies based only on the employment of the mother. The measure was advanced by ultra-Orthodox lawmakers as a way of circumventing the high court ruling barring Haredi draft dodgers from receiving the financial support. Ahead of the vote, the ultra-Orthodox United Torah Judaism faction threatened the coalition that if it did not support the bill, its lawmakers would vote with the opposition on a motion to establish a state commission of inquiry into the October 7th attacks, something seemingly totally unrelated and a very, very thorny and sensitive issue. Meanwhile, relating to the Haredi issue and enlistment, there's an uproar tonight over comments made by United Torah Judaism MK Moshe Gafni, his call to stop cooperation with police on the part of his party's representatives in local authorities. The move, says Gafni, is to protest the arrest by police of yeshiva students over the issue of not serving in the military. But on the other hand, in terms of Haredi military conscription, according to IDF data, the April-May draft reached record levels of enlistment to combat roles in the special tracts for the ultra-Orthodox, 272 youth. Khan reports that in total, 433 Haredim drafted into the special tracts over the past 2 months. Meanwhile, Haredi rioters last night demonstrated outside the private home of the non-commissioned officer responsible for security at the Beit Lid base and vandalized the area outside the building. The Beit Lid base houses a detention facility for draft dodgers, including ultra-Orthodox. The IDF called the incident very grave and said it expects law enforcement authorities to act decisively against the rioters. President Isaac Herzog and Foreign Minister Gideon Saar recently each held what were said to be contentious conversations with Canada's Prime Minister Mark Carney. Bilateral relations have been strained regarding Israeli moves concerning such issues as last week's flotilla to Gaza and Israeli settlement activity. But it's a much larger issue, as we heard from Alan Baker, a former Israeli ambassador to Canada. We're on the line to Ambassador Alan Baker. He currently heads the International Law Program at the Jerusalem Center for Foreign and Security Affairs. He has served as the legal advisor to Israel's foreign ministry. But Ambassador Baker, we want to speak to you as a former Israeli ambassador to Canada, because Canadian-Israeli ties now are extremely contentious, to say the least. The latest examples of it, perhaps, are the fact that both President Isaac Herzog and Foreign Minister Gideon Saar have been speaking to Canada's Prime Minister Mark Carney, and these conversations don't seem to have gone very well. Where has the relationship gone wrong? What is the problem in this relationship? What has Canada been doing? Are they hostile to Israel on the international stage?
1: Well, David, they've become hostile to Israel. Even before the election of Prime Minister Khan, I think the former Prime Minister started that trend towards greater sort of reservation towards Israel. Carney, who was elected on an anti-Trump ticket, has taken it even further and has been taking actions, including recognizing a Palestinian state in the UN, which can be interpreted as very hostile to Israel.
0: The latest conversations took place also because of the flotilla last week, the flotilla on its way to the Gaza Strip, which, of course, Israel stopped. And the Canadian response was also very vocal, accusing Israel of violating international law. We mentioned, of course, Ambassador Baker, you have been a legal advisor. You know about the law. What is Canada's grounds for making these accusations against Israel that, you know, Jerusalem violated international law by protecting its shores?
1: It's just a load of rubbish, excuse the expression. Mm-hmm. I don't know who's advising the Prime Minister of Canada. I know that Canadian international lawyers are very astute, and I know many of them. But obviously he's being ill-advised, because the fact that Israel is maintaining this blockade has been approved by a UN commission that was set up to examine the whole thing. And they said that Israel has every right to prevent and check entry of anything that could be suspect of being for hostile uses. So to say that this is illegal is absolutely nonsense. In addition to the fact that on the high seas, according to the law of the sea, and one of my fields of expertise is the law of the sea, a state has the right to approach ships who might be who might have hostile intentions.
0: The Canadians, though, I mean, this is not an isolated incident regarding the flotilla and the Canadian reaction. It seems to me, correct me if I'm wrong, and I don't mean to be, you know, just letting out frustrations, some vendetta against the Ottawa government, but it just seems that on any issue in which Israel is at the receiving end on the international stage, Canada is there to vote against us.
1: Well, Canada has especially under Carney, it's aligning itself with France and Europe and pulling itself away from any type of association with the United States. Now, add to that the fact that the Canadian population has been enhanced by a huge amount of Muslim immigration. And the Prime Minister of Canada, in my opinion, is simply coddling this population and trying to do what he thinks they would want him to do. And so you got this growing hostility towards anything that Israel does. You've got this alignment with the most extreme European countries. And you've also got a huge wave of anti-Semitism, which is taking place throughout Canada. And the Canadian government isn't really doing much to prevent it.
0: Is there a connection here? Because in those conversations, again, separate conversations held by Israel's Foreign Minister Gideon Saar and by our President Isaac Herzog with the Prime Minister of Canada, Mark Carney, the issue of anti-Semitism came up, and it seemed pretty clear from the statements made by Herzog and Saar afterward that they were saying the Canadian government is not doing enough.
1: Absolutely. Absolutely. And I'm getting this not just through official channels, but I'm also hearing this from a lot of my former friends and colleagues in Canada who are complaining to me as former ambassador that they're afraid to go out, to go to synagogues, to go to cemeteries, to show any signs of orthodoxy. So there seems to be a big problem in Canada.
0: All right, so how do we act on this? We're getting all, you know, revved up here in our frustration with how the Canadian government is approaching both Israel and the issue of anti-Semitism. How can we lower the flames here a bit and try to deal with this constructively? Is it possible?
1: I don't think so. I think first of all, the Canadian Prime Minister and their government has become very hostile to Israel's government. And I'm not saying that the Israeli government is doing everything in a perfect manner. I think that there could be room for improvement, but they're exaggerating everything that Israel is doing and taking it negatively. And as long as the present Israeli Prime Minister is still in office and the present Israeli government is still in office, I don't think Prime Minister Carney or his government will take any different position. And whatever Israel may do or say or explain, I don't think this will change their basic position with respect to Israel.
0: Alan Baker heads the International Law Program at the Jerusalem Center.

Okay, so we got cut off there a bit, but that was Alan Baker, a former Israeli ambassador to Canada and who has held many other positions, including as a senior, a top legal advisor to Israel's foreign ministry, and also now in an academic capacity at an institute dealing with various issues as well. And now to Arik Sinai and Sivat Tovah.

0: And we were just hearing from Alan Baker, of course, and on the issue of Canada. Canada, which says it wants to reduce reliance on U.S. defense firms, today announced, in fact, plans to buy a fleet of early warning planes from Sweden's Saab, rather than a competing option from Boeing. As part of the effort to buy less U.S. weaponry, Canada is looking to increase ties to the European defense sector. Canada has a deal to buy 88 F-35 jets from Lockheed Martin. But last year, after the United States slapped tariffs on key Canadian imports, Prime Minister Carney asked the military to probe whether it could cut back the order and buy some planes from another manufacturer. Last week, a Pentagon official in the U.S., speaking after Washington suspended planned biannual defense talks with Canada, said the delay in making a decision on the F-35s showed, according to the Pentagon official, a way in which how Ottawa is prioritizing politics over defense issues. Leader in Pita Bread is a unique concert series that blends classical European art songs with Israeli culture, seeking to build a bridge between them. The current season's final concert on June 4th at Studio Annette in Tel Aviv features a program that, through music and spoken word, raises questions about identity, specifically through the prism of Russia and Israel. Reporter Naomi Segal heard more from the founder and director of the series, pianist Ido Ariel.
1: Joining us on the line is Ido Ariel, pianist, and we are speaking about the concert series Leader in Pita Bread and the upcoming concert, which is the final of this current season. So thank you for joining us. And first, tell us a bit about the idea behind this series.
2: Thank you. It's a pleasure to be with you. The Leader in Pita Bread is now concluding its third season, and the idea is to create a home for the genre of art song, which means the songs that were composed for voice and piano in the tradition of classical music since the 18th century, so composers like Schubert, Schumann, Brahms, Wolf first in German, and then later in many languages and in many countries, including also here in Israel. So in Leader in Pita Bread, we perform these songs first, and then what we also try to do is to create a bridge between this tradition and the Israeli current culture. And this means that many times in many of our concerts we host artists from various disciplines, and they add their own contemporary perspective about the themes on which we present in the concerts. And another thing that we do many times is that I'm also a translator, and we perform some of the songs in Hebrew translation. So the same music, but performed in Hebrew. So this is the Leader in Pita. This is the Leader on the one hand, and the Pita Bread on the other.
1: So it really is a cross-cultural experience. So tell us a bit about this upcoming program, concert program.
2: Yes, so this is the final concert of our third season, and it brings together songs from Russia and songs that have come from Russia. So we have various languages. We have Russian, we have Yiddish, and we have Hebrew. And so we begin the concert with classical Russian romances, songs by Glinka and Mussorgsky and Rachmaninoff, for example. And then we have songs by Jewish composers who are active in Russian. They were called the St. Petersburg School from the beginning of the 20th century. These composers composed Jewish music in the Russian Romantic tradition in both Yiddish and Hebrew. And then we have also songs composed by Olim Chadashim, new immigrants who came from Russia to Israel in the 1990s. So we have a world premiere of a song cycle by Anna Segal and another work by Yevgeny Oslun. And we conclude the musical part of the concert with popular Israeli songs, but songs that are originally from Russia, well-known songs here in Israel.
1: Do many people know the origin of these songs that have become so familiar in the Israeli song book, the roots that they reach back to?
2: Well, I think that the influence of the Russian culture, including the Russian music, on the first of all early Israeli culture, I think it is well known, and the Russian music has a tone that is very very characteristic, so it's very easy to recognize when you hear a melody which is perhaps sometimes nostalgic in minor mode and lyrical and so on. So many times a good chances that it originates in Russia. What I would like to add is that we don't only have a musical part, because we also have a poetic component to this performance. So we host the spoken word artist, very important one in Israel, Arik Ebel. And Arik Ebel himself was an Ole Chadash, an immigrant he came from St. Petersburg also in the 1990s. And much of his work deals with his experiences as an Ole Chadash. He was a child when he made Aliyah. His experiences as Ole Chadash and his wish to create a bridge between his Russian identity and his Israeli identity. So Arik will recite his poetry between the musical sections in a concert, and thus we hope to create a dialogue between this perspective of a contemporary Israeli artist and the tradition of these songs.
1: And how all of that connects with this overarching theme of identity, of where we come from and where we establish in our new homes.
2: Yes. So this is, I think this is exactly the question. The title of the concert is Here It Is Good. This is a quote from a famous Rachmaninov song. But we added a question mark. So instead of Here It Is Good, we say Here Is It Good. and this is, I think this connects the threads and the themes that we raise in this concert. On the one hand, the Russian culture is by itself is sometimes ambivalent, because we have a component of lyricism and nostalgia, but we also have a component of darkness and cynicism. These two components are very characteristic of I think of Russian classical culture, I would say, and the music as well. And our relation to this tradition, and what people who came from Russia even recently feel towards very rich and important culture, I think it's also many times ambivalent. And this is something that Arik Ebel talks about. On the one hand, the mother tongue, for example, of Arik is Russian. And the cultural background is Russian. On the other hand, he was raised in here in Israel, and became an Israeli person and artist. And the differences are very very very big between both cultures. So I think that the feeling of ambivalence, I think, is the main issue here.
1: So a very thought-provoking program as well.
2: Thank you.
1: And do you find in the programs that are chosen in this series, is there such a clear bridge between the source material, the classical source material, and Israel, or this is something, this particular program is unique in what you are creating?
2: What we try is to have a variety of programs. So we do have programs like this one, that we try to provoke or to raise interest and to ask questions about the possible bridges between our realities here in Israel 2026. And, you know, songs that were composed sometimes hundreds of years ago. So sometimes we feel that we need to bridge the gap somehow. So, for example, we hosted poets like Agi Mishol and writer like Chaim Be'er. And we also had rapper Jim Boudjay in one of the programs, etc. And on the other hand, we also have, with quotation marks, traditional programs of concert, of song concerts. So we just perform the songs, and we believe in the power of the music. We believe in the beauty of this music, and think that it still can say a lot also to people nowadays.
1: So when and where will all of this be happening?
2: So our formal premiere will be on Thursday. This is the June 4th. And it's in Studio Annette in Tel Aviv at 8 o'clock.
0: Pianist Ido Ariel on the upcoming concert on June 4th. Here it is good at Studio Annette in Tel Aviv. The Weather Bureau says that temperatures will drop tomorrow in the northern and central hills. No real change is expected on Friday. There could be drizzle primarily in the north. The outlook for Saturday and Sunday, gradually slightly warmer, especially in the hills and inland. The temperatures in the meantime forecast for tonight and tomorrow, Jerusalem 13 to 24, Tel Aviv 19 to 25, Haifa 19 to 24, Sfat 13 to 23, Tiberias 17 to 28, Beersheba 17 to 28 as well, and in Eilat from 23 tonight, going up to a high of 34 degrees Celsius tomorrow. The top stories again tonight. Israel has been deepening its ground operations in Lebanon. Hamas has acknowledged the killing of Mohammed Odeh, the new leader of the terror group's military wing. His funeral, in fact, took place today in Gaza City. The White House denies Iranian reporting of a first draft of a memorandum of understanding between the two countries, even as President Trump convenes his cabinet. And here in Israel, record levels of military enlistment to combat roles in special Haredi tracks. That is the news, together with sound engineer Yair Newman. This is David Ze'ev in Jerusalem. Good night.

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1: Hello and welcome to Radio Prague International. I'm Daniela Lazarová. Coming up in today's program, Czech Foreign Minister Petr Matinka addressed the UN Security Council in New York at a time of rising international tensions. What was his message to the world superpowers? We'll tell you. And the Czech Senate is celebrating 30 years of existence. What is its main role in Czech politics? We'll hear from a commentator. Later on, Vít Pohanka will take you on a trip to Prague's Folimanka Park, one of the places in Prague that captivated Dan Brown and one that appears in his latest novel, The Secret of Secrets. Stay with us to find out what's special about it. All that coming up, but first, the news with Romana Grajcerová.
0: News.
2: Czechia should be responsible and spend more on defense, President Petr Pavel said today during a visit to Estonia, where he met his Estonian counterpart, Alar Karis. According to him, the Czech Republic should increase spending primarily not to meet NATO requirements, but to ensure its own security. Estonia will spend 5.4% of its gross domestic product on defense this year, making it one of the alliance's top performers. According to NATO assessments, Czechia will spend 1.78% of GDP on defense, which does not meet the 2% commitment stemming from NATO membership. Six EU member states, including the Czech Republic, have called on the European Union to protect their heavy industry from costs linked to carbon emissions. According to them, climate policy must reflect the new reality, especially current geopolitical crisis and extremely high energy prices. In a so-called non-paper, the countries call, for example, for maintaining the current level of reallocation of emission allowances that allow industrial companies to emit within the EU ETS system. Some representatives of human rights and anti-drug organizations and government councils left the meeting on the transfer of government agendas early after talks with Prime Minister Andrej Babiš, head of the government office Tunde Barta, and four ministers. They described the meeting as sad, undignified, a farce and absurd theater. The government approved the transfer of agendas last Monday. From July, departments and offices connected to eight government councils are expected to move from the government office to four ministries. Experts have sharply criticized the plan, pointing out that the transferred issues concern several ministries at once and require cross-ministerial coordination. According to the cabinet, however, the new arrangement will be more efficient. The directors general of Czech television Hynek Chudárek and Czech radio René Zavoral have called in an open letter on Prime Minister Andrej Babiš to stop the discussion of draft laws on public service media. They are demanding the creation of a working group. According to them, decisions on the future of Czech radio and Czech television should not be the result of a unilateral political step, but of a broad public debate and cross-party agreement. Prime Minister Andrej Babiš says he has resolved his conflict of interest issues related to his assets well beyond the requirements of both Czech and European law. In a statement to the Czech news agency, Babiš said he no longer owns the Agrofert holding and will derive no benefit from it. He argued that the European Commission is obliged to respond to complaints filed by the Czech opposition and is therefore seeking further clarification from Czech authorities. He added that he expects the matter to be closed once the Czech side provides its response. And now let's look at the weather. On Thursday, clear or mostly clear skies are expected with temporarily partly cloudy conditions in the northeast. Daytime highs between 20 degrees Celsius and 25 degrees Celsius.
1: Speaking at the United Nations Security Council in New York, Czech Foreign Minister Petr Matinka used his address not to focus on any single crisis, but on the broader question of how international order can survive in a more fractured world. His speech was a clear defense of diplomacy and the role of international institutions, as Vít Pohanka reports.
3: Foreign Minister Petr Masinka said that countries like the Czech Republic have a historic, deeply rooted understanding of what happens when the international order begins to break down.
4: Central Europe knows very well what a world looks like when rules between major powers cease to apply. In this world, in which smaller states cease to be subjects of history and become merely the space through which history passes.
3: He acknowledged that the United Nations organization is far from perfect and that its structures still largely reflect the geopolitical realities of 1945 rather than today's world. But he argued strongly that abandoning or sidelining the UN would be a dangerous mistake.
4: The alternative to an imperfect United Nations may not be a better world. It may be a return to a new concert of great powers, a world in which most nations will not sit at the table, but will themselves become items of the menu.
3: A major theme of the speech was what Petr Matsinka described as a growing breakdown in communication between rival powers. The Security Council, he said, must not become a place where countries simply deliver prepared speeches past each other.
4: History teaches us that major conflicts do not begin only with aggression. They also begin with miscalculation, with the loss of communication, and with the conviction then that others no longer need to be listened to. As great powers need allies, but great powers also need to hear how the rest of the world perceives their actions.
3: Petr Matsinka also warned against ideological certainty and the temptation for powerful states to believe they alone represent

0: Bach didn't single out any particular country by name in his speech, but his message was clear. For countries like the Czech Republic, diplomacy, restraint, and functioning international rules are not abstract diplomatic concepts. They remain essential safeguards in a world where history can still be shaped by power.
1: My thanks to Vít Pohanka for that report. The Czech Senate celebrated 30 years of existence in a special ceremony on Tuesday evening. But what has the Upper House of Parliament actually achieved in the last 3 decades? And could talk of abolishing it ever become reality? Ian Willoughby discussed those questions with political scientist Petr Just.
2: The Czech Senate was established by the Czech Constitution of 1993, but in 1996, when it actually came into being, there wasn't universal enthusiasm. Why was there resistance to the Senate?
3: The Senate's disadvantage was that it was something new. Although we were kind of re-establishing the bicameral system, which existed already during the interwar period, not many people, of course, remembered this era. So for many people, the Senate in 1990s was a genuinely new institution, and they started to question, do we really need something new if it hasn't existed until now and we've been doing quite well. And before it was established in the period between the constitutional wording, which was from 1993 and 1996, there were a debate whether the constitution still shouldn't be amended, and before the Senate even gets into existence, whether it shouldn't be expelled from the constitution. The debate sparked around mainly these financial issues, so people were debating or hearing debates, how much the new chamber will cost, how many limousines will need to be bought for the officers, how many offices it will take, how many palaces it will take. But there was very little discussion about what the Senate actually does.
2: Well, one reason that it was set up was to act as a stabilizing institution. How successful do you think the Senate has actually been over the last 3 decades?
3: When talking about the Senate as a stabilizing institution is that it is supposed to serve in the time of crisis. And the time of crisis, they come, of course, very rarely. So, like if you're establishing the fire department, you have to establish the fire department even in the time when there is no fire. Of course, many people could say in the 1990s that the Czech Republic was in quite politically or relatively politically stable situation, but you never knew what may come. You never knew if sometimes in future the Senate will not be needed to balance the power of the lower chamber and therefore to balance the power of the government, which is accountable to the lower chamber. So in my opinion, the Senate is and has been playing this role even when it was in waiting, when it was waiting for a certain period of crisis. And we see that it can have a positive impact on the stability of the constitutional system, because when we compare it, for example, with the events in Hungary or Slovakia, where they have a unicameral parliament, we see that the whole political scene, the whole political constitutional arena is in the hands of one ruling majority, which has the majority in the only existing chamber, parliamentary chamber. If anyone in Czechia would like to execute the similar radical political and constitutional reforms like Orbán did in Hungary in the past 16 years, that person would have to have the majorities in both chambers. So it is in some way a prevention that no illiberal reforms pushed by just one political party or one coalition would be implemented without any broader consensus.
2: My final question, the Prime Minister at present, Andrej Babiš, he says that the Senate is pointless. He'd like to see it abolished. I presume that's a very unlikely scenario, given that the Senate would actually have to vote against itself or vote itself out of existence.
3: This opinion is not original one. It's not for the first time that we would hear about the need to abolish the Senate. Andrej Babiš is repeating the claims that many politicians before him did. Of course, it is very unlikely because you need the consensus of the both chambers, the 3/5 consensus of the both chambers to make any constitutional amendment. But on the other hand, we see that Andrej Babiš is now changing his rhetoric a little bit. He's now emphasizing the need to focus on Senate elections in the upcoming fall and the partial renewal of the Senate that

0: come in October, because he feels that now when he has the majority in the Chamber of Deputies, he of course feels that the Senate in today's composition, which has a different majority than is his ruling majority in the Chamber of Deputies, could actually block or at least delay some of the legislation that his government wants to impose.
1: Political scientist Petteri Juust speaking there to Ian Willoughby.

0: reminder that you're with Radio Prague International, coming your way from the Czech capital. It's time now to head to a Prague retreat with Vít Pohanka, and this time he's taking you to Folimanka Park in the Czech capital.
1: Hello and welcome to Prague off the beaten track. Today I am taking you to a place that I think until recently few visitors to Prague have ever heard of, and you will hear in a short while why I think that it probably is going to change. It's called Folimanka, and it's a park tucked between Vinohrady, Nusle and Newtown. It lies on the northern, quite steep slope of the Votič Valley, where the stream of this name flows on its way towards the Vltava River. Today it is a place known especially for its open-air playground and sports hall of the same name, but long before children played here or athletes trained in the local sports hall, vines and apricot trees covered these sunny hillsides. And deep below them lies something very different, a Cold War bunker that recently became part of a global literary mystery after American author Dan Brown set part of his latest novel, A Secret of Secrets, right here beneath Folimanka. And that, I think, may actually change the fact that very few people heard about Folimanka before. From the practical point of view, I got here from the Ipe Pavlova metro station. It's quite a short walk, I think about 10-15 minutes. And now I'm going down a rather steep slope, as I mentioned, and different sets of stairs. Perhaps it's a good time to tell you something about how this place became what it is today. So, the story of Folimanka goes back a long way, all the way to the 14th century, when this area was covered with vineyards, like many other places around Prague, which are within the city today, as you might have heard in some of the previous episodes of Prague of the Beaten Track. In fact, the name itself comes from a Jakub Foliman, a burgher from Prague's old town, who owned the land and planted vines here back in the 14th century. Later, in the 15th century, these sunny southern slopes were famous for their apricot orchards. Over the centuries, different owners came and went, and by the 18th century, there stood a small country estate surrounded by trees and gardens. One of the best-known owners was aristocrat Jakub Wimmer, who turned the property into an English-style park in the early 1800s, repairing old paths, planting new fruit trees and giving the area something of a peaceful character it still has today. The estate survived well into the 20th century, though its purpose changed several times. After World War I, the former estate started to serve as a children's orthopedic pavilion, part of a children's hospital. However, due to organizational complications and buildings elsewhere, the house fell into disrepair and was eventually demolished in the 1960s. And it was around that time that Prague was building one of the most ambitious engineering projects, the unmissable Nuselský most, or Nusle Bridge, which now I can see span above the present park, some 40 meters above the present park. So when the bridge was completed in 1973, the city decided to turn the surrounding slopes on the Vinohrady, northern side of the valley, but facing south, into a public green space. And that's how the present Folimanka Park was born, a kind of mix of lawns, trees, fountains and playgrounds that turn what had once been a vineyard and construction site into one of Prague's most cherished urban oases. So, while I'm telling you this story of Folimanka, I've actually descended along the steps that lead to the Folimanka shelter. And that is the place where Dan Brown placed some of the most dramatic scenes in his latest novel, Treasure of Treasures. But since I don't want to spoil your fun if you decide to read the book, let me just stick strictly to the facts about this mysterious underground structure, without betraying what sort of activities CIA, according to Dan Brown's novel, was doing here, or is still doing here. So the facts are that the Folimanka shelter was built in the 1950s during the tense years of the Cold War. It was a classified project, naturally kept strictly secret for decades. The first building plans date back to 1952, and according to the records, the shelter was completed in 1962 at a cost of nearly 6 million Czech crowns, which doesn't sound like much these days, but it was a huge sum for the time. It was built into the rocky hillside using and expanding an older World War II air raid tunnel, originally meant to protect civilians from Allied bombing. About 20 meters underground, the shelter was designed to withstand the shockwave of a nearby explosion and keep more than 1,000 people alive for 3 full days in case of nuclear or chemical attack. In fact, a network of concrete corridors that covers more than 1,300 square meters, making it the largest underground facility in Prague's second district. Inside there are wells for drinking water, toilets, a small medical room, and even 2 makeshift morgues. 3 ventilation units could purify the air, while a diesel generator from 1955 supplied electricity and powered the pumps and fans. The shelter has 1 main entrance, 2 emergency exits and several escape hatches leading to the surface. One of them, quite surprisingly I think, next to the ladies' toilet in the park above. Although the shelter was kept secret for decades, it was finally handed over to the city of Prague in the 1990s and opened to the public in 2014. And if you want to visit it, there are occasional guided tours, even in English, but only on certain dates, which you can easily find if you search for Folimanka shelter in your internet browser, and you'll get the English pages with the opening times and tour dates. Unfortunately for me, there's no guided tour today, but I have to say, I saw, as I came to the shelter, I saw the doors open. And there was a guard that politely refused to talk to me, but allowed me to photograph the kind of entrance corridor and gave me a brochure, which actually gives me information that you can find online as well. And as I was telling you this, I've come to the Folimanka Sports Hall, a building from the 1970s that serves as the home of USK Praha, the University Sports Club of Prague, and it's known especially for its basketball team with a long and proud tradition, but also a judo team. They've got a kind of their base here, Prague base here, of really top level basketball players and judo fighters. Nevertheless, I think that for most people from this area, and not just from this area, from other parts of Prague, what's most interesting are the playgrounds and the skate park that I'm passing through just now. Normally, and especially on weekends, lively spaces where local kids, students and families can spend their afternoons right here under the shadow of the Nuselski Most or the Nusla Bridge, which I think would be actually worth an episode for itself, so I will keep that in mind. However, I'm here, I have to say, on a kind of grey weekday October morning. The sky is overcast. There are not many people here right now. But if you are a visitor of Prague and want to find a quiet place for reflections, a quiet walk, you can definitely come here. And what's also noteworthy and something that you can appreciate on a even on a grey day like when I'm here, other sculptures that are scattered around the park, they definitely give this otherwise maybe slightly ordinary green space an artistic touch, a kind of open air, smallish but still gallery, hidden right beneath the bridge. I suppose the most famous is probably the Bear Family by sculptor Václav Friedecký, a charming group of 3 sandstone bears that children love to climb on and parents love to photograph. Friedecký is, by the way, the author of another piece nearby, a graceful figure called the gymnast, which fits perfectly with the park's sporting atmosphere. A bit further on, you can come across other works like skateboarder, undressing and basketball player, which actually stands right in front of the sports hall that I talked about. Together, they form an unusual but rather cohesive collection that connects art, play, and everyday life. And maybe that's what makes Folimanka Park so special. It's not just a patch of green under a bridge, but a place where history, sport, and art all quietly coexist. Along the way, let me mention, I've already passed a couple of refreshment kiosks. Both of them are closed now. No wonder, it's off-season. But the larger one normally opens at 11 a.m. even at this time of year. And part of it, there are public toilets. And here's something worth noting. They are totally free of charge, open, and judging by their spotless condition when I stopped by, also well-maintained. It may sound like a small thing, something obvious, but believe me, in a city like Prague, where most public toilets are paid and often accept cash only, so if you've got a card, they won't let you in, this feels like a very civilized touch. And I think it's just another reason why Folimanka Park stands out as one of the Prague's most welcoming green spaces. So, now I'm climbing up again, quite slowly, I have to say, to reach the crest of the Bokic Valley. It's a really steep slope, so there are long stairs between the trees. Step by step, I'm leaving the green of the park behind and heading towards the Bastion, which perhaps isn't officially part of Folimanka Park, but is definitely connected with it, both geographically and historically. And now I see that the passage that is normally open directly from the park to the Bastion is closed for restoration works. So I will probably have to go back and get to the Bastion from the Horská Street. And why I do want to get there? Because from up there you get a completely different perspective of the whole area, the valley of Folimanka spread below, the Nusle Bridge above it, and the line of the new town fortifications, reminding you that this peaceful corner of Prague once stood right on the city's defensive edge. The Bastion itself is a beautifully restored remnant of Prague's Baroque fortification, part of the defensive walls built mainly in the 17th century to protect, in this case, the southern edge of the new town. And if you've been following Prague of the Beaten Track for some time, you may remember that in one of the earlier episodes I talked about Prague's Baroque fortifications elsewhere in the city, and this Bastion was part of that very same system. For centuries, this solid structure, I think, with its thick stone walls and in some cases also brick walls and angular shape, served purely military purposes, guarding one of the city's most strategic approaches from the Nusle Valley. Later, it fell into disrepair, it was overgrown and closed to the public, and only in the past decade or two, I think, was it carefully reconstructed and made accessible from Folimanka Park through a new path and staircase, where I'm standing right now, but as I mentioned, right now it's closed, but it will open in spring 2026 again. Today, the Bastion has a completely different life. It's a, I think, quite inviting terrace with views over Prague, a cafe, and a quiet cultural space where you can sit among old walls that once defended the city, now protecting, in a way, its peace and beauty. What's really special about this place is the view from the Bastion Terrace. You can see the whole Nusle Valley spread out below with Vyšehrad rising proudly on the opposite side, and if you turn west, your eyes follow the panorama across the Vltava River, over Strahov and Petrín Hill. It's a perfect view and a perfect place to end this short walk through Folimanka Park. And finally, I think that perhaps it's not surprising at all that Dan Brown, this famous American author, found inspiration right here for some of the most mysterious scenes in his latest novel. It's not perhaps the most kind of intellectual piece of literature, you can easily find the reviews of more authoritative voices than mine. But it's definitely a novel that's already a bestseller. This place, with its layers of history, hidden tunnels and stunning views, really does spark imagination, as it did Dan Brown's and as it might yours.
0: And that trip to Prague's Folimanka Park with Vít Pohanka has brought us to the end of today's half-hour broadcast from Prague. You'll find us at radio.cz. Should you like to write to us, then write to english@radio.cz. We'll be glad to hear from you. This is Daniela Lazarová saying thanks for joining us today and take care.
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1: For Wednesday, the 27th of May, this is Patricia Polakovičová.
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1: President calls for stronger EU. Slovak leaders push for local government reform. And defends Prešov hospital project. Slovak President Peter Pellegrini says the European Union must strengthen its security, competitiveness and technological independence to remain a strong global actor. Speaking to EU ambassadors in Bratislava, he praised Cyprus for its pragmatic leadership during its concluding presidency of the Council of the EU. Pellegrini also stressed the need to protect Europe's data sovereignty and support innovation in artificial intelligence. Pellegrini reaffirmed Slovakia's support for the European future of Ukraine, Moldova, and the Western Balkans, adding that the EU must continue efforts to achieve lasting peace in Ukraine. Jozef Božík, the chairman of the Association of Towns and Municipalities of Slovakia, says Slovak municipalities still face long-term financial challenges, despite receiving additional state support in recent years. Speaking at the organization's annual congress, he called for the local governments to be excluded from the debt brake sanctions and for stronger involvement in the decisions on reforms and European funding. President Peter Pellegrini said Slovakia needs a major reform of public administration focused on decentralization, digitalization, and clearer competencies. According to the Prime Minister Robert Fico, municipalities would not face restrictions when approving their budgets, as the government does not plan to amend the constitutional law on budget responsibility. Experts, educators, and employers met in Trnava on Tuesday, the 26th of May, to discuss how modern technologies such as drones, robotics, and artificial intelligence could be introduced into vocational secondary schools. According to Jan Machiniak from the Slovak Drone Alliance, the goal was to connect education more closely with labor market demands, among others. The Slovak Drone Alliance says industries including logistics, security, and energy increasingly require skills linked to autonomous systems and digital technologies. Organizers also presented a new online educational program and a cooperation memorandum focused on innovation and technical education.
0: Topical issue.
2: V auguste 2027, to znamená za rok a 3 mesiace.
1: Prime Minister Robert Fico says the construction of the new hospital in Prešov will continue despite technical problems discovered on the site. After visiting the construction area on Tuesday, Fico said the hospital should be completed by August 2027, with trial operations expected in March 2028. According to the government, a new consortium called Team Slovensko will take over construction from the 1st of June. There have been talks about issues found in the concrete columns of the construction, and according to both Fico and Defense Minister Robert Kaliňák, these are only minor technical difficulties to be repaired or replaced. Meanwhile, the opposition criticized the government's handling of the project. Parties such as PS and SAS claim that the hospital will cost over 100 million euro more than originally planned, and raised concerns about transparency and legality. SAS Tomáš Salaj announced he would file a complaint with the General Prosecutor's Office. Despite the criticism, Fico and Kaliňák insist the project will be completed within the current electoral term and say the opposition is trying to politicize the construction.
3: The news was compiled from Slovak Media. To read the latest news daily, visit our website at rsi.stvr.sk. Welcome to Slovakia Today, a daily program from public broadcaster STVR. I'm your host, Jeremy Hill, along with sound engineer Romana Šundelíková. On today's show, we're taking a closer look at the viral threats facing Slovakia with leading virologist Dr. Boris Klempa. In our conversation, we explore both well-established and emerging viruses, the critical role of international collaboration in fighting them, and the growing public debate that threatens to undermine years of scientific progress.
4: There is a huge optimism regarding how well we are technologically prepared for the next pandemic, but my fear is that from the human society point of view or from the sociology point of view, I have the feeling that we are going backwards.
3: So, stay with us.
0: Radio Slovakia International.
3: On May 5, 2023, the World Health Organization declared an end to the public health emergency of international concern for COVID-19. As of April 2025, the virus has officially claimed over 7 million lives worldwide, with some estimates suggesting the true toll may be as high as 34 million. Although COVID-19 has not been eradicated and continues to cause deaths every day, global attention has largely shifted elsewhere. Many experts agree that another pandemic is not a question of if, but when. This looming threat has reinvigorated the field of virology, not only to prepare for the next outbreak, but also to address the devastating viruses that persist today. In Slovakia, research is underway both in laboratories and even on farms, as scientists work to better understand and combat infectious diseases. One of the most prominent figures in this effort is Dr. Boris Klempa, a virologist at the Institute of Virology within the Biomedical Research Center at the Slovak Academy of Sciences. His contributions to virology have been significant, which is why I sought to speak with him. In our conversation, we discussed his work on zoonotic viruses in Slovakia and beyond, the role of the European Virus Archive, and the ongoing challenge of combating misinformation in science and public health. We began by talking about one of his areas of expertise, the often overlooked but deadly tick-borne encephalitis.
4: Tick-borne encephalitis is it's a human viral disease which is caused by the tick-borne encephalitis virus. And the disease can be very, very serious, even life-threatening. Typically, it has a biphasic course. So after about a week of flu-like symptoms, you can feel better again, but then maybe 1 week later you get the second phase, which include neurological symptoms such as meningitis or encephalitis, and can be even fatal.
3: Is tick-borne encephalitis transmitted exclusively through tick bites, or are there other possible routes of infection?
4: No, it's not transmitted solely through tick bites, which is the main route of infection for humans. But the secondary route is actually consumption of unpasteurized milk or dairy products. These are so-called alimentary infections. And the main idea is that not only humans, but also farm animals such as goats, sheep, or cows can actually get infected through tick bites. And during the acute infection or few days, maybe 1 week, these animals actually produce the virus in their milk. And if this milk is not pasteurized, it's infectious for humans. So consumption of this milk, but not only milk, but even the derived products like fresh cheese, for instance, one can get this alimentary infection.
3: Have there been any significant outbreaks in Slovakia?
4: Actually, it's basically the most affected country by these alimentary infections. They are in many other countries as well, but very typically these alimentary infections occur basically every year. From year to year, there are more bigger or smaller outbreaks which are directly linked to the consumption of the milk. So we are more or less the well-known country for this, probably related with the fact that Slovaks like this goat or sheep milk products, and that there is actually a lot of sheep bred in Slovakia.
3: Well, in a recent study, you monitored the virus using both farm animals and ticks. What led you to take this approach, and what were the key findings from your research?
4: Yeah, so the prevalence of the virus in ticks is actually quite low. So it would be very tedious, very time-consuming, really simply very inefficient, resource-intensive to try to monitor, to screen the virus only in ticks. The distribution is also very patchy. You can find ticks infected with the virus in one place and 500 meters further, it's not there anymore. So it's really tedious to find the virus directly in ticks. And that's why we use this approach that we first check the farm animals. We check the antibodies against the virus in farm animals, in sheep and goats. And then we specifically went to those places where we found positive animals, having some kind of certainty that when we screen the ticks on those places, we have much better chance to really find the virus. And this was obviously the case. So we were successful in finding then the virus also directly in the ticks, not only the antibodies in the animals, but then virus by itself in the ticks. And even we were able to isolate the virus directly from the ticks, but also even directly from the milk of goats or sheep. So this combined approach is simply very effective.
3: Beyond this scientific monitoring, what practical steps can the public take to protect themselves from tick-borne encephalitis, especially in endemic areas?
4: Okay, so if we know the main transmission routes, which is either tick bites or consumption of milk, of course the easy answer would be to prevent tick bites, which can be, of course, through using repellents, using appropriate clothes, so for instance, long trousers and so on, simply to prevent the tick bites, and to simply omit drinking unpasteurized milk. That would be the solution. But fortunately, we have much better way how to protect ourselves from tick-borne encephalitis, and that's the vaccine against tick-borne encephalitis virus. So there is a vaccine which is available, which is very, very efficient, and not only people who regularly go to forests and enjoy nature a lot, but also people enjoying the milk products from sheep or goats could actually also protect themselves by using this vaccine. It's actually in the neighboring Austria, which is very traditionally the country with a lot of tick-borne encephalitis virus, there the coverage by the vaccine is extremely high, and the tick-borne encephalitis cases dropped actually to basically it's almost non-existent anymore in the country. So the efficiency is very impressive, and it's a pity that in Slovakia the usage of this vaccine, the vaccine coverage is very low.
3: How has climate change influenced the spread and emergence of zoonotic viruses in Central Europe?
4: Yeah, so when we were talking about hantaviruses, it's one example where the climate change can have a big influence, because typically, particularly in the Central Europe, one of the consequences of climate change are mild winters. As a consequence, there is much better overwintering of rodents. And if there are more rodents in the spring, which survived the previous year, where they could get infected, simply if there is more infected rodents present already in the spring before the population starts to grow, then you have much higher chance of having one of those outbreak years where there is a lot of human cases, because there are many rodents as well as high prevalence of the virus in those rodents. That's of course also important. Climate change brings more frequent of these outbreak years for hantaviruses, but there are some interesting aspects one would not actually imagine which play a role. So for instance, in Northern Europe, the situation is completely different there. In the long term, the rodents will probably decline through climate change, because they are missing snow cover. It's very, very important for them against the predators. So this missing snow cover, or the bad quality of the snow cover, is influencing the rodent population. So in the long term, they will probably decline, which might look good from the human perspective. But in the short term, because of this missing snow cover, they are much more frequently going to the human dwellings. So the contact with humans is much more intense than before, and that's why again there are more infections. So there are some interesting aspects of this climate change in case of hantaviruses, but the big field where climate change plays a big role are the so-called vector-borne viruses, and these are those transmitted by either ticks or mosquitoes, particularly mosquito-borne viruses. That's a big topic in connection with climate change because we are experiencing the invasive species, mosquito species coming to Central Europe, those which we always consider the typical tropical mosquito species, like the Aedes species. They are now coming to these regions, and of course they bring all the viruses which again, we consider to be tropical, like yellow fever virus, Zika, dengue, chikungunya virus. All the viruses theoretically could anytime be present here. Actually, it's already clearly demonstrated in the southern regions of Europe. The whole Mediterranean area is already basically endemic region for many of those tropical viruses, like, for instance, Zika virus is already present in Europe, dengue, chikungunya, and so on. And we can expect that it will continue to go more northward. And another interesting aspect is also tick-borne encephalitis virus. In this case, we observe that the ticks are actually able to go to higher altitudes than before due to climatic change, and by that, of course, again, the region where the virus can be present is also getting bigger. So we have new endemic areas because the ticks are able to go further up. And these are the regions where all these sheep are bred. So again, it's the risk of these alimentary infections is again higher because of these new developments.
3: Can you tell me about the European Virus Archive?
4: Yeah, so European Virus Archive is actually a project. We are very proud that I mean the Institute of Virology in Bratislava, that we are one of nine founding members of this project, which actually started in 2009. There were three European projects which are supporting this European Virus Archive, and step by step it became much, much bigger. So in the latest project, we were, I think, 45 partners. And this is really a project which I dare to say changed virology globally, because it's maybe surprising for public, or it's not easy to imagine, but to really get a virus to study, it's actually not easy. It's quite difficult, because at least it was difficult in 2009. There were no such structures where you could simply ask for the virus, so you would have to contact many virological laboratories who could give you the virus or not. There are a lot of troubles with transporting the virus, biosafety issues. Some researchers do not like to give the viruses which they are studying because that gives the advantage to some additional researchers and so on. There are many obstacles to really start doing the research immediately. That's what European Virus Archive really changed. The name archive sounds like we are just collecting something and storing it somewhere, but exactly the opposite is true. The European Virus Archive is highly active. It's actively collecting the viruses, of course, but the main purpose is to promote the virological research by providing the virus to researchers. It's a consortium of several laboratories which are actually really willing to share these resources. And we have one joint online portal, and it's all really almost like an online shop where you simply click which viruses you would like to get. And then the particular laboratory which is having that virus is getting a message that someone would like to have this virus, and the whole procedure starts. There are all the biosecurity checks and measures, and we provide very well characterized, sequenced virus so that the user is perfectly informed what he is getting and can start doing research immediately. This European Virus Archive really showed that the concept is working, particularly during the emergency situations like, for instance, the Zika virus epidemic in South America, the Ebola epidemic in West Africa, influenza pandemic even in 2009. We were just starting the project. And of course, during COVID-19, absolutely. So during this times, since we are a big consortium, several partners immediately or very quickly had the first isolates, were able to provide them. The partners of the project were also developing the diagnostic assays. Even the kits which were then provided worldwide. For instance, the very first diagnostic test, which was developed for SARS-CoV-2, was developed by one of the partners of European Virus Archive by Charité Berlin. They were really providing this diagnostic reagents worldwide. It was from the day one announced on the WHO webpage that the reference materials for the diagnostics can be provided through European Virus Archive. So it's really a success story, and I think it really influences the virology globally. The archive really became global. We are not only European partners anymore. Meanwhile, many international partners joined, even from, for instance, South Africa, from China, from USA, from Australia even. So it's really a project where one really feels that this is something very relevant and something which is changing the world. And one interesting aspect at the moment is that the consortium was financed by these European projects, that these were three already, but now it became obvious that this kind of financing is not possible anymore. There are simply no specific calls where we could apply. So now we went one very important step further, and most of the partners, not all, from the last project, based together international non-profit organization. So we are entering a new era, let's say. We are not anymore a consortium of many partners, but it's a one legal body, international non-profit organization, and now we are hoping that we will, as this organization, we can get to completely different kind of funding, for instance, through so-called S3 roadmap, which is a European strategic forum on research infrastructure. It could really be considered as the infrastructure which can get regular funding, not through projects.
3: So a lot of progress has been made.
4: I get this question very often: how well are we prepared for the next pandemic, or what were the lessons from COVID-19 and so on? And I must say that COVID-19 was a huge lesson, and I think we learned really a lot in terms of research, of diagnostic development, of all these biotechnologies. We improved a lot in these aspects, like diagnostics, but also prevention and treatment. Like nowadays, development of vaccines or of antivirals is really greatly accelerated, and we can expect even much better development in connection with the AI, for instance. So there is a huge optimism regarding how well we are technologically prepared for the next pandemic. But my fear is that from the human society point of view, or from the sociology point of view, I have the feeling that we are going backwards. My fear is that we will have all these technologies and all the capacities to fight the next pandemic, but people will refuse to accept the fact that there is a new pandemic, and they refuse to lose all these advances of medicine and biotechnology.
3: So how can researchers better communicate the risk of zoonotic diseases to policymakers and the public without inciting undue fear?
4: Yeah, that's a very good question. And that's also one of the lessons from COVID-19, that the researchers actually should communicate much better. They should try to find the ways how to communicate their findings much better to public, because obviously we are losing sometimes this battle with all these disinformators and hoaxers, and we really should somehow do better job in that. Obviously, that's why I am now doing this interview, to try to promote research better, how to improve it. I think the most important step is to understand that communication of our findings is as important as the finding by themselves, and then we should really spend efforts to really communicate them properly, and that perhaps we should also engage some professionals in this communication. This is, of course, also for the scientific institutions important, that they have people really focused on this public relations or in this communication, simply have some specialists. And what is also one interesting point, how to communicate well, is to not be afraid also to communicate the uncertain, to clearly admit these are things which we don't know, but those things which we know, actually lead to these and that conclusions, and that's why we are now communicating this and this effort. So it's really difficult topic to really communicate very clearly with the public, but it's very important because otherwise we are facing these troubles which we were facing, for instance, now during the COVID-19 pandemic. We see, for instance, this increasing vaccine hesitancy, which is a terrible problem, which is costing lives. So we should do better in this.
3: Looking ahead, what gives you hope in the field of emerging infectious diseases?
4: What gives me hope? Exactly all those things which I already mentioned, the huge progress in, for instance, in development of diagnostics, the huge progress in next generation sequencing technologies, but also, for instance, huge progress in the field of vaccine development. The mRNA vaccines are a huge step which will help to find not even only infectious diseases, but even, for instance, oncologic diseases. That's also a huge field where mRNA vaccines could make a huge difference in all this area of the so-called personalized medicine. The technological progress and, for instance, the international collaboration, these are the things which will help us definitely to combat the next big epidemics or pandemics.
3: That is all for today's show. I would like to thank Dr. Boris Klempa for the informative conversation and all his vital work. You can listen to this report and more on your favorite podcast app. Just search for Slovakia Today. Also follow us on social media. We are Radio Slovakia International English on Facebook and RSI_ENG on Instagram. Thank you all for listening. This is Jeremy Hill and Romana Šundelíková signing off. Until next time, take care.
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0: This is news from Poland, coming to you from Warsaw. It's Wednesday, May 27th. My name is Marcin Matuszewski. Welcome to our English service broadcast, starting with current affairs. Coming up in the magazine today, Poland and Canada deepen defense cooperation.
1: Now it's other countries that will be buying from us. The safe mechanism supports this, and this visit to Canada serves the same purpose. We have very concrete declarations from the Canadian side.
0: Poland gets preliminary approval to produce U.S. Patriot missiles at home.
2: We have very encouraging news. The door is opening to the possibility of relocating production of PAC-3 missiles for Patriot systems, with Poland among the locations being most seriously considered.
0: That and more coming up. First, though, let's take a look at the headlines. Poland and the UK signed defense treaty to counter security threats. Polish town's mayor honored by Ukrainian president. Polish Ministry of Culture hands out the Young Poland Scholarship. Poland and the United Kingdom entered a new Security and Defense Partnership Treaty in London on Wednesday, aimed at strengthening bilateral military cooperation and countering growing security threats across Europe. Polish Prime Minister Donald Tusk and his British counterpart Keir Starmer officially signed the agreement, which builds on and expands its two predecessors signed by the two countries in 2017 and 2023.
3: We have a long history together, shared values together, fought together, and that is reinforced as we face the challenges of today. And there's no greater challenge for either of our countries than the challenge of Russian aggression. And we see that not just in Ukraine itself, but beyond Ukraine, impacting on our own countries. So that's the context in which we sign what is actually a generational uplift in the relationship on security and defence between our two countries.
0: Keir Starmer told the media after the signing ceremony at the British Royal Air Force's Northolt base in West London, Newsloop YouTube channel reported. Thank you very much for our cooperation and for our friendship, which, along with full trust and predictability, was essential to getting the work on this treaty off to a good start and through to a quick completion. The rule of law, democracy, human rights, a sense of solidarity with people, a willingness to work for their security and well-being, all of this is the foundation of this treaty. Donald Tusk told reporters Prime Minister's Chancellery relayed. The document assumes, among other things, joint work on a new air defense system, the organization of large military exercises, and cooperation in countering Russian hybrid attacks. Poland and the United Kingdom also pointed out their determination to fulfill NATO alliance commitments and pledged to provide mutual assistance in the event of an armed attack on either country. The treaty emphasizes that Russia poses a threat to peace and security and reaffirms the two countries' continued military support for Ukraine, as well as their readiness to assist in its reconstruction. Andrzej Pietrasik, the mayor of central Poland's town of Płońsk, received the Ukrainian state decoration, the Golden Heart, from President Volodymyr Zelensky at a ceremony in Kyiv on Tuesday. The distinction was established by the Ukrainian Health State in December 2022 to honor volunteers, charity workers, and individuals who have made a significant contribution to humanitarian aid for Ukraine. The honor was bestowed upon Andrzej Pietrasik in recognition of his town's humanitarian support for Ukraine and its citizens since Russia's full-scale invasion began in early 2022. Płońsk has sent dozens of humanitarian convoys to Ukraine, delivering supplies to Kyiv, Vinnytsia, Cherniv, and its two Ukrainian twin towns, Ternopil and Berdychev. The town also regularly hosts Ukrainian children, including those of soldiers killed, wounded, or missing in action, at a holiday center in the nearby village of Goszczyce. The award was presented during the International Summit of Cities and Regions, a gathering of Ukrainian and foreign local government representatives focused on rebuilding war-damaged infrastructure, revitalizing liberated territories, and coordinating post-war recovery. 104 young culture creators across Poland received the country's Ministry of Culture scholarships under the 23rd edition of the Young Poland program. The applicants' ages ranged from 10 to 35, and the topics of their subvention pleas included movie shorts, theater performances, publishing CDs, books and albums, equipping studios, organizing exhibitions, and financing art studies abroad. One of the scholarship recipients is actor Bartosz Bielenia, who wants to use the money to produce a theater play titled A Journey I Will Not Go On. This scholarship is very important to me, primarily because it will allow me to develop my own project. My idea stems from my fascination with audio description in theater, and the idea that we can describe and present an entire world through narrative alone. I would like to explore this type of storytelling and forms of expression where audiences, blindfolded, experience the story of what's happening in front of them. This opens up incredible possibilities. Because anything can happen there.
4: To otwiera niesamowite możliwości na to, żeby mogło się wydarzyć tam wszystko.
0: The Young Poland scholarship amounts range from 8.25 to 13,000 euro, and this year more than 1,200 applications were filed. Since 2004, nearly 2,000 young creators and artists have benefited from the program, with previous recipients list including such outstanding artists as pianist Rafał Blechacz, singer Joanna Freszel, writer Szczepan Twardoch, and jazz musician Maciej Obara. Across May, Polish services have been dealing with a number of anonymous false alarm calls targeting leading conservative and right-wing politicians and institutions, describing life-threatening situations at their addresses. The hoaxes caused emergency interventions, including forced entries to homes and offices. On Wednesday morning, Poland's Internal Affairs Minister Marcin Kierwiński told the reporters in the parliament that police have detained three people suspected of two of these calls, aimed at conservative Law and Justice Party leader Jarosław Kaczyński and the headquarters of right-wing private broadcaster TV Republika.
5: There are very strong indications that the detainees indeed participated in these hoaxes. These individuals and their belongings are also a source of information in determining who called the false alarm regarding the apartment of President Nawrocki's family.
0: The minister added. Raising a false alarm is a serious crime, punishable by a lengthy prison sentence, Prime Minister Donald Tusk reminded, commenting on the matter. The perpetrator's age doesn't matter, neither does the reason behind their actions, if it's for fun, fame, politics, gain, or anything else. These are serious crimes, and anyone who intends to engage in such behavior must be aware that we are technically capable of identifying them. I am also convinced that prosecutors and courts will take these crimes very seriously.

0: Current Affairs Magazine. My name is Marcin Matuszewski and I am your host in Warsaw. Poland's government says it wants to sell more of its defense equipment abroad, and this week's visit to Canada is a step in that direction. During talks in Ottawa, the two countries signed an agreement covering both equipment sales and broader military cooperation. Agnieszka Łaszczuk reports.
1: Poland's Defense Minister Władysław Kosiniak-Kamysz is in Ottawa this week for talks at a major defense industry fair, and the visit has produced a concrete agreement on military and industrial cooperation. On Tuesday, Kosiniak-Kamysz and his Canadian counterpart, David McGuinty, signed a letter of intent in the Polish embassy in Ottawa. The document formalizes cooperation under the European Union's SAFE mechanism, a program designed to pool defense procurement across EU member states by providing low-interest loans. Canada is the only country outside the European Union to have joined it. Under the arrangement, Canadian armed forces are expected to purchase Polish military equipment. The first contracts could be signed within weeks. The focus, at least initially, is on drones. Speaking to reporters in Ottawa, Minister Kosiniak-Kamysz said that Polish systems produced by WB Group are among the products on the table.
2: We'll be selling the best Polish equipment to Canada. Our drone suppliers, the drone systems in particular, both FlyEye, WarMate, Gladius. This is equipment that today is not only a symbol of the capabilities and development of Polish technical thought of the Polish defense industry, but it will, I hope, very soon serve the Canadian armed force as well. Beyond drones, Poland is also offering infantry fighting vehicles, the Borsuk, as well as the passive radar systems and lightweight anti-aircraft launchers. Canada, for its part, has allocated $1 billion under the SAFE program for defense purchases. As part of efforts to deepen defense ties, Polish troops will also take part in joint NATO Arctic exercises with Canada later this year. On Wednesday, Minister Kosiniak-Kamysz is visiting CANSEC, Canada's largest defense trade fair held in Ottawa. This year, Poland holds the status of leading nation at the event. A substantial Polish delegation is attending, including representatives from state-owned defense groups and private companies. Magdalena Sobkowiak-Czernecka, the Polish government's coordinator for the SAFE program, said the visit had already produced firm commitments from the Canadian side. Now it's other countries that will be buying from us. The SAFE mechanism supports this, and this visit to Canada serves the same purpose. We have very concrete declarations from the Canadian side. The ministers will sign a letter of intent in which the Canadian side clearly sets out what kind of equipment it will purchase from Poland in the near future. We're starting with cooperation on drones, but this is only the first step, because after just 24 hours in Canada, I can tell you that further declarations are already coming in. Alberto Cole, professor at DePaul University's College of Law in Chicago, told TP World that Canada is also looking to expand its own defense exports and sees Poland and Europe as a key market.
3: Its main significance is that there are plenty of common interests between both Poland and Canada on the issue of defense. On the one hand, Poland is very eager to diversify the sources of its military technology. Poland depends, of course, on American military technology, but also Poland now is expanding its military technology to include, for example, Sweden. The famous Swedish defense company Saab is building ships and submarines for the Polish Navy. And Poland is also getting military technology from other European countries. And so Canada has a small but thriving and very advanced, very sophisticated defense industry. And for the Canadians, this is also a win-win. They want to expand the number of customers that they have. They want to diversify their trade away from the United States, meaning they want to have other reliable customers.
1: The diplomatic groundwork for the relationship between Poland and Canada has been building for some time. Following a meeting between Prime Ministers Donald Tusk and Mark Carney last August, the two countries established a bilateral defense cooperation plan and a joint working group. In March, more than 150 government and industry representatives gathered in Warsaw for a Poland-Canada Defense Industry Day. A Canadian expert agency has also put forward a $1 billion support letter

0: Polish-Canadian trade. Further agreements between the two countries are expected later in the year, when Canada attends the MSPO Defense Fair in Kielce, south-central Poland, in September. Both sides plan to sign a memorandum of understanding on cyber defense cooperation, as well as what has been described as a defense guarantee agreement. Reporting for News from Poland, I'm Agnieszka Łaszczuk.
1: This is Polish Radio External Service broadcasting from Warsaw, and you are listening to our Monday through Friday Current Affairs magazine. Still to come, former British Foreign Secretary discusses Ukraine's present and future.
2: The heart of Europe believes that Ukraine should be a European independent country.
1: Poland introduces helmet rule for kids under 16.
3: According to police statistics, almost all incidents resulted in injuries and half of them were serious. Unfortunately, there were also fatalities. That's why we decided to introduce a legal requirement for children to wear helmets.
1: First, though, Poland has received preliminary approval from the U.S. State Department to manufacture missiles for the Patriot air defense system domestically, defense officials have said. Michał Owczarek has the story.
4: Poland's Deputy Defense Minister Cezary Tomczyk earlier this week said his country's weapons industry could start producing missiles for US-made Patriot air defense systems. He added he got preliminary approval while on his recent visit to Washington, where he met with US National Security Council officials. On Tuesday, Defense Minister Władysław Kosiniak-Kamysz confirmed that talks on missile production in Poland are now getting underway. Discussions include not only PAC-3 missiles for Patriot systems, but also rockets for HIMARS long-range artillery launchers, Kosiniak-Kamysz said. We have very encouraging news. The door is opening to the possibility of relocating production of PAC-3 missiles for Patriot systems, HIMARS rockets and other categories of weaponry to Europe, with Poland among the locations being most seriously considered. According to the defense industry website Defense24, Washington had long been reluctant to share such unique production capabilities, but shifting circumstances appear to have changed its calculus. Poland already operates 2 Patriot batteries and is awaiting 6 more. With possible delays in deliveries of the newest missiles, the Polish military has been exploring alternatives. Michał Stella of Defense24 believes the potential production of Patriot missiles would mark a major breakthrough for Poland, especially that the country already has the industrial capacity needed to manufacture such weapons. At the moment, the Americans themselves are unable to produce enough of these missiles while we urgently need them. Importantly, Poland already has part of the necessary industrial base. This is not a case of building everything from scratch. Some production capabilities already exist in several facilities, while funding for additional capacity has already been allocated, meaning that orders for the required manufacturing equipment are effectively underway. If the Americans are looking for a practical partner capable of helping them, Poland is very high on the short list. Analysts point out that U.S. stockpiles have been depleted by the recent war with Iran, deliveries to Ukraine and purchases by allies including Poland, while American forces also seek to replenish and expand their own reserves, creating demand for a production partner. U.S. affairs analyst Marcin Kawa suggests the move may also reflect Washington's shrinking pool of dependable allies. In his view, Poland has become an especially valuable partner for the United States, particularly when it comes to defense procurement. Poland is probably spending more on defense purchases from the United States than any other country in Europe. We are talking about systems such as Abrams tanks and Patriot missiles, including a contract worth $2 billion. There have been a great many such purchases, and Poland is emerging as one of the leading buyers. That is why I see this move by the Americans as part of a broader negotiation package, one that could include not only the continued deployment of around 5,000 U.S. troops, but also the opportunity to produce American weapons in Poland. Last week, President Donald Trump announced the United States would deploy an additional 5,000 troops to Poland following intensive lobbying by Warsaw and bipartisan pressure in Washington over the future of the U.S. military presence in Europe. Reporting for News from Poland, I'm Michał Owczarek.
1: You are listening to News from Poland, coming your way from Warsaw. Former British Foreign Secretary Lord David Owen spoke to Polish radio this week, discussing Ukraine's ongoing defensive war against Russian aggression, as well as Kyiv's potential moves in the future. More from Piotr Urbaniak.
5: Ukraine is discussing the format of potential peace talks with Russia with its partners. Volodymyr Zelensky declared that the country is ready for a ceasefire, but only without undermining its sovereignty. Vladimir Putin unexpectedly said that the world is coming to an end and allowed a meeting with Zelensky in a neutral location. Lord David Owen, a former British Foreign Secretary who served in the 1970s, has extensive experience with peace talks, as he spent many hours at a negotiation table with generals, presidents, and even war criminals. In his interview for Polish radio, he discussed his views on terms of the said ceasefire, starting with potential border shifts.
2: Well, I think you have to give up territory, but you decide what territory you give up. And you do not give up the territory where you are militarily preventing Russia from making inroads into your territory. A fight. Their pride is at stake. You are defeating them there. Stay on that line. Don't give it up. Everybody has to have a bottom line. They chose this bottom line to attack you on places which you had planned and laid down careful defenses. And you've been able to stop Russia on that line. Do not give it up.
5: Lord Owen continued with his recommendations for Ukraine regarding potential international partners this nation should rely on.
2: We're realists. You've got to be in a negotiating position. When people come and ask you to make concessions which are too far, you have to admit it. American public opinion is focused on one issue, how to get out of the problem that they face, Iran. And they're not going to spend much time on you. You, therefore, get on with your business, which is to fight and start to demonstrate that the Russians are not able to take you by force. When that reality comes into the Russian mind as well, they will come back to you. In the meantime, do everything in your power to make your case heard in Germany. Germany is a new player on the block now with a new chancellor, and he understands your issues better than any other European leader. And I think that Germany is ready to understand that if Europe is left to let Ukraine fall into the hands of Russia, it would be a disaster.
5: Owen went on, praising Ukraine for its recent activities on the international stage and sending a heartwarming message to the nation.
2: I think at this moment in time, Ukraine is best serviced by its president being in the Gulf where all the cameras of the world are. And it has given Ukraine a relevance to the world crisis that could never be obtained if the president was still in Ukraine. When the world's attention, which you once had, dwindles, you've made yourself the news because you went down to the Gulf and they heard an authentic voice of a country already in trouble and in difficulty, So don't despair because the world is looking at the Gulf and at Iran and other things. The heart of Europe believes that Ukraine should be a European independent country.
5: Owen concluded the interview with a stance on whether and on what terms should Ukraine join the European Union.
2: If the EU wants and offers you EU membership, you should accept it. You are right to be an independent country, and you would fit very naturally. A lot will depend on the circumstances. But very difficult for them to absorb you into the EU while a fight over your territory is continuing. So the first priority is to win that fight. You should be open to negotiation, and I believe you are. But it must be a negotiation based in realpolitik. And realpolitik is you have a border, which is a defensible border, and you should keep it.
5: Reporting for News from Poland, I'm Piotr Urbaniak.
1: And finally, in the magazine today, Poland is introducing changes to the country's traffic laws, requiring riders under 16 to wear helmets on bicycles, electric scooters and other personal transport devices. Ada Janiszewska has the details.
3: In recent years, electric scooters have surged onto the streets of Poland, offering a fast, fun and eco-friendly mode of transportation. But behind the buzz and convenience lies a growing crisis, a surge in accidents involving children. What began as a trendy urban solution has quickly evolved into a public safety concern as an increasing number of young riders fall victim to high-speed collisions, unsafe riding practices and a lack of regulation. Now, however, it is time for a change. Poland will introduce mandatory helmet rules for young cyclists and electric scooter riders starting June 3rd as authorities move to improve road safety among children and teenagers. According to Minister of Infrastructure Dariusz Klimczak, the focus is on ensuring the safety of children and young people while addressing parents' expectations. According to police statistics, almost all incidents resulted in injuries and half of them were serious. Unfortunately, there were also fatalities. That's why we decided to introduce a legal requirement for children to wear helmets. Deputy Minister of Internal Affairs and Administration Wiesław Szczepański emphasizes that the police headquarters has been calling for such an introduction for many years. We are joining the ranks of a dozen EU countries where this obligation is now universal. For us, saving even one life would be a huge success. The recommendation is that everyone wear a helmet when riding. Under the new regulations, all riders under the age of 16 must wear a protective helmet when using a bicycle or electric scooter. The decision follows alarming police statistics showing that nearly 1,100 children and teenagers under 17 were involved in traffic accidents last year while operating vehicles, including bicycles and e-scooters. Police say many children already wear helmets voluntarily for their own safety, but a new law makes the practice compulsory nationwide. Superintendent Emila Kosma from the National Police Headquarters stated that parents or guardians may receive a 100 zloty fine if a child under 16 is caught riding without a helmet. In such a case, the parent will be summoned and further consequences include a fine. Unless this is a repeated offense, a report may be prepared for a minor at risk of demoralization and the case will be referred to court. Furthermore, if a child is involved in a road accident, the consequences, in addition to the worst-case consequences for health and life, will also involve significant financial issues. However, nowadays, many children already wear helmets for their safety. I prioritize protecting my health because you never know when an accident might happen. That's why I choose to wear a helmet. Sometimes I may not wear one if I'm in a hurry or just going on a short trip, but I always feel it's better to wear a helmet for safety. I strongly believe that wearing a helmet is necessary and should be practiced consistently. The medical staff has expressed full support, stating that currently many people, not only children, end up in the emergency room because they are not wearing helmets while riding a scooter or similar vehicle. I can't imagine it any other way. Just one mistake could cost someone their life or their disability. Helmets are essential, said Dr. Paweł Krzyżowski. Authorities also reminded the public that children and teenagers using bicycles or scooters in traffic are required to carry a bicycle license card known in Poland as a karta rowerowa. Officials hope the stricter regulations will reduce the number of injuries and improve safety awareness among young road users. For news from Poland, Ada Janiszewska.
1: 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Your host was Marcin Matuszewski. Stay tuned.
6: This is Patrick Trompis with a letter from Poland. This week, the conscience of the nation. Last weekend, we went for a family stroll along one of Warsaw's Parisian, not to say Elysian, streets, the Poli Avenue, Aleja Wojska Polskiego, in the Żoliborz district of northern Warsaw. Named for the French Żoliborz, the charming riverside, it is one of the few streets in Warsaw, like Odinca Street in Mokotów, where the breadth of the street, the space separating the two sides, is wide enough for a narrow park through the middle. Our three-year-old son is quite proud of late, as we are relieved, that he has finally learned how to go to the toilet by himself. In the middle of our walk, in elegant Żoliborz, he did his number one. He informed us loudly, in medias res, that he is peeing, not so much a warning as a self-proclamation. A couple in their 60s, as elegant as the district, was not impressed. The lady lectured us for what seemed like a solid 5 minutes, lectures always seem longer than they really are, about what terrible parents we are. We noticed they were walking a couple of dogs, but we resisted the temptation to inquire about their toilet habits and took our sermon humbly. In defense of my son, I have to say that when he knows he can't go to the toilet, he waits bravely, like the time he needed to go when I was in the middle of loading up the shopping at the automatic checkout of a supermarket. I had no choice but to finish the shopping, and he did a kind of nervous dance to help him control himself. Two generalizations. It's still more often older women who teach passers-by how to live in Poland. At the same time, older people more often delight in babies and small children than castigate them. When Luca scrambles along the pavement on his scooter, like a lizard escaping a snake in a BBC documentary, older people often stop to wonder, sometimes teary-eyed, how these whippersnappers learn so fast. In other countries, the circumstances that provoke street preachers can be very different. In Germany, I was scolded by a middle-aged man for walking on a red light with my baby daughter on my shoulders, mid-mobile phone conversation. The guy could hardly comprehend how anyone could be so irresponsible in so many ways at the same time. Really? He said, and then again, really? Twice in the UK, I've witnessed a lesson delivered by an elderly gentleman, together with a walking stick. Once some Italian teenagers were trying to jump the queue unnoticed at a gallery, when a walking stick emerged and blocked their path. A firm no was heard. In case there was any doubt about the walking stick's meaning. Another occasion was when I was around 10 or 11. Fancy new Portaloos had just emerged in London. They played music as you did your business and cleaned themselves before the next customer arrived. We discovered that if you stood in the way of the door, the music continued to play, but the cleansing phase was blocked. As we stood there listening to the music, an elderly gentleman blocked our path with his walking stick. "I'm making a citizen's arrest for vandalism of public property." We walked off slowly, ostentatiously unperturbed. More recently, in a Berlin museum, two kids in tow, we were unable to decipher the lift buttons. My daughter pressed one or two at random. A gentleman showed us the correct button, then the place where the detailed instructions were written, and then he said three or four times, "Always best to read the instructions before using machines." Vorsprung durch Technik was the Audi slogan of my youth, progress through technology, more like progress through following instructions. In earlier decades in Poland, these public interventions seemed more concerned with social hierarchy under the guise of free education. Once I saw an elderly gentleman leave the revolving doors of a building before a middle-aged woman could enter. She was affronted. A gentleman holds the door open. My friend gently questioned her, "But isn't it that the person leaving the building goes first?" The lady acquired a kind of desperate tone, "But the woman is always first, always first." And then there were the dreaded tram and bus police, women who scolded young people for sitting whenever a woman or elderly person was standing. More than compassion, Machiavellian self-interest seemed to drive them. Today, I guess a lot of this aggressive pedagogy has moved online. It's commonly said that the internet, quote-unquote, debate, is brutal, and it is. But even the most barbaric exchanges seem to want to preserve some semblance of moral authority. I'm right, you're wrong, and Poland would be a better country if people listened to me, the conscience of the nation.
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8: What's up?
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7: What's up?
8: What's up?
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12: You're tuned to our song. Welcome to Europe East to look at life and events in this part of the continent. I'm Agnieszka Wielewska. At the Fragile Security Conference organized by Czech Radio, political, military and intelligence leaders debated Europe's future security in an increasingly unstable world. Czech President Petro Pavel, Ukrainian envoy Valery Zaluzhny and other prominent international voices warned that Ukraine's war remains a test of democratic resilience and Western resolve. Vít Pohanka from Radio Prague has this report.
13: The Prague gathering, organized by Czech Radio, brought together senior political leaders, military commanders, intelligence figures, journalists, and civil society voices to debate the changing nature of conflict, democratic resilience, and the future of Europe's defense. President Petr Pavel used the conference to underline what he sees as the Czech Republic's practical contribution to Ukraine's defense and why that crucial Czech support mustn't stop.
14: First, continue the ammunition initiative. This project has become one of the Czech Republic's most visible contributions to European security. Our country managed to connect partners, logistics, and capacities where they were most needed. The Czech Republic currently provides approximately half of all large caliber ammunition being delivered for the needs of Ukrainian armed forces.
13: According to Valery Zaluzhny, Ukrainian ambassador to London and formerly commander-in-chief of Ukrainian armed forces, Russia's war against Ukraine has demonstrated how profoundly warfare is changing, not only through new technologies and strategies, but also through sophisticated propaganda, disinformation, and other hidden efforts designed to weaken an opponent's will to resist.
15: Сьогодні з досвіду України я лише кажу про те, що фактор безпеки та спроможності держави його забезпечити.
13: Today, from Ukraine's experience, said Valery Zaluzhny, security and state's ability to provide it is the foundation not only of stability, but also of economic prosperity.
15: Час змін прийшов.
13: The time for change has come, added Ambassador Zaluzhny. For President Pavel, the challenge is not only about helping Ukraine, but also about strengthening resilience at home here in Czechia.
16: Bezpečnost, obrana země a všech jejich občanů by rozhodně neměla.
14: The security and defense of the country and all its citizens should absolutely not become a subject of political rivalry. I welcome the fact that our government has declared security a strategic priority, along with fulfilling our alliance obligations. But credibility is not built only through what we say and do externally. It begins within society. That's why we must also build our own resilience, the ability not to succumb to manipulation, to maintain trust in our own institutions, and not allow ourselves to be undermined from outside or from within.
13: Finally, former MI6 chief Sir Richard Moore from Britain made the argument that continued support for Ukraine is about much more than Europe alone.
7: Czech Republic has been one of the most prominent supporters of Ukraine since 22. We need to keep that going, because if we falter, if we fail to meet that challenge, not only will Putin's appetite grow with the eating, you know, he may be emboldened to do other things which are damaging to Western security. But behind him, President Xi Jinping is watching this, and he will make judgments about the Western resolve, and he will make judgments, therefore, on what he does in the South China Sea, what he does in Taiwan critically. So there are all kinds of reasons why, for me, Ukraine is the central struggle of our time.
13: So, for Sir Moore, as for many security officials in Europe, the outcome of the war in Ukraine will shape not only the future of this continent, but potentially the wider global balance of power.
12: A report by Vít Pohanka. Warsaw will spend more than 1 billion euro on cybersecurity this year amidst a sharp rise in cyber attacks as government ministers, military officials and technology executives gathered in southern Poland this week to discuss cybersecurity, drones and critical infrastructure protection. A report by Polish Radio's Michał Owczarek.
8: The southern city of Rzeszów is hosting a Poland Security Congress, an event focused on national defense and military technologies. It has brought together government officials, the military and the business sector. Over 2 days of discussions, participants are examining key issues related to state resilience, cooperation between the public and private sectors, and the implementation of dual-use technologies. The first day was dominated by discussions on national defense and cybersecurity. Digital Affairs Minister Krzysztof Gawkowski outlined Poland's strategy for strengthening digital resilience as a pillar of national security. He announced that Poland would spend more than 1 billion euro this year on cybersecurity, adding that the goal is to protect critical infrastructure from large-scale sabotage attacks. We are building the most resilient cyber shield in Europe, despite being the most heavily targeted country in the European Union. Poland successfully repels more than 99% of attacks, but even if less than 1% of them succeed, we are still talking not hundreds, but thousands of potential disruptions capable of paralyzing everyday life. Opening the Congress, Gawkowski stressed that the scale of cyber threats continues to grow. Last year alone, nearly 300,000 cybersecurity incidents were recorded, an increase of around 150% compared with 2024. According to Gawkowski, Polish services blocked more than 140 million attempts to access illegal websites last year and prevented the delivery of over 1 million fraudulent text messages designed to steal personal data. In Poland, security is a top priority issue, irrespective of political colors. Speaking to reporters, Deputy Lower House Speaker Krzysztof Bosak of the opposition far-right Confederation Party said Poland has consistently improved its security posture over the years. Poland deserves credit for preparing itself for energy-related threats. Since the 1990s, the country has worked to diversify supplies of raw materials. And when the full-scale war in Ukraine broke out,
4: Poland was ready, unlike, for example, Germany. Poland was also relatively well prepared for cyber attacks. Those attacks are ongoing, of course, but they have not disrupted key processes in the country. The real question is whether we would be ready for a military attack. Here, there are serious doubts, and our defense system requires constant improvement and reinforcement. During the Poland Security Congress, military officials and experts are also taking part in discussions on developing the drone sector as part of the Polish Drone Alliance initiative. On Tuesday, a new early warning system designed to detect drones was unveiled. Grzegorz Bartler, vice president of ASECO Poland, said the system uses sound sensors mounted on urban streetlights. We are able to recognize sound through AI-based pattern analysis. Essentially, we identify what type of sound we are hearing. If we have audio samples from drones, cars, scooters, and other devices, we can determine which of them is moving nearby. Our concept is based on installing sound sensors on city streetlights. There are 3.5 million such lamps in Poland, and this dense network allows us to create a highly precise detection grid capable of identifying whether something is flying overhead. Tuesday, the second day of the Congress, focuses on the protection of critical infrastructure, civil security, and the development of the aviation industry. Discussions include the use of artificial intelligence in security operations centers, as well as debates on civil protection and the construction of public shelters.
12: A report by Michał Owczarek. The Romanian labor market is undergoing a period of swift transformation driven by economic uncertainty, the rising costs of living and technological shifts. Vlad Palko from Radio Romania International has the details.
17: According to the Work Monitor 2026 study carried out by Randstad Romania, 82% of employees believe that the salary remains the key factor when seeking a new position. At the same time, however, an increasing number of Romanians are prioritizing work-life balance, flexible scheduling and workplace autonomy. We spoke with Ionuț Huzu, commercial director at Randstad Romania, about the study's findings and the evolving expectations of the Romanian workforce. The 82% figure tells us that in 2026, Romanians are no longer chasing promises, but stability. At a time when prices are climbing and everything feels uncertain, the salary has become the only solid foundation. In short, people are still looking for a workplace where they feel valued. But if at the end of the month their earnings don't cover the bills or keep up with inflation, the conversation doesn't even start. For employers, the message is clear. Before offering perks and modern offices, it is financial security that gets people to the interview, Ionuț Huzu said. However, when it comes to preserving your current job, priorities become more nuanced. Nearly half of respondents say that work-life balance is the main reason they chose to remain with their company, ranking it above salary and even job security. It is a clear signal that flexibility and quality of life carry more weight than ever in professional decisions. Ionuț Huzu referred to this balance between professional and personal life. This work-life balance is a fascinating phenomenon. Salary is what gets you to sign the contract, but balance is what makes you stay. Essentially, money is the bait, while free time and peace of mind are the reasons you don't walk away. Over the years, I've noticed that people have realized the career isn't a sprint, but a marathon. To sustain yourself in the long run, you need a job that doesn't rob you of your personal life. In conclusion, the salary brings us to the office, but the quality of life keeps us from handing in our resignation, Ionuț Huzu said. The Work Monitor 2026 study highlights that Romanians are becoming more cautious about changing jobs. Employees seem more guarded. Flexibility, however, remains non-negotiable. 40% would not accept a new position without the freedom to choose their work location, while over 40% say a flexible schedule is just as vital. The study also reveals that nearly half of Romanians either have or are looking for a second job. Ionuț Huzu explains.
18: Într-adevăr, conform studiului, 47% dintre români fie caută.
17: Indeed, the study shows that 47% of Romanians are either looking for a second job or already have one. This is well above the global average of 40%, clearly indicating the pressure caused by the rising cost of living. Yet, on the other hand, we're also seeing a shift in people's mindset. Roughly 37% of Romanians want to explore multiple sectors simultaneously, so it's ultimately a blend of financial necessity and a desire to remain flexible on the market. In 2026, flexibility isn't just about where you work, but how you work. According to the study, 40% of Romanians will reject a job outright if it doesn't offer that freedom. But beyond the schedule, people are also looking for trust. To retain talent today, employers must move from control to collaboration. Our advice is simple. Give people the autonomy to do their job in their own style and invest constantly in their development. It's clear that those who offer independence receive loyalty in return, Ionuț Huzu said. What are the biggest reasons for concern for Romanians according to the Randstad analysis?
18: Sunt două motive mari de îngrijorare. Pe de o parte, vedem știrile despre conflicte, problemele economice, iar pe de altă parte, auzim tot mai des despre cum inteligența artificială poate schimba.
17: There are two big reasons for concern. On the one hand, we hear news about conflicts and economic problems. And on the other hand, we hear more and more often about how artificial intelligence could change our jobs. Naturally, against this uncertain background, more and more Romanians prefer caution to being open to new professional experiences, Ionuț Huzu told us. Technology visibly changes people's relationship with their jobs. Half of employees are already using artificial intelligence for advice related to their professional activity, and digital skills are becoming increasingly important on the labor market. Although many Romanians believe that technology can make their work easier and increase productivity, they also fear that some jobs will disappear in the not-too-distant future. Ionuț Huzu explains. Artificial intelligence is a very controversial topic. Scared, others take advantage of it. Although the results of the survey showed that 60% of employees see AI as a tool to boost productivity, trust in leadership remains solid at 71%. However, if employees go to AI for advice, this is a signal that managers need to evolve. The role of a leader changes that of a technical expert to a facilitator of collaboration, and this is a very important thing that all company managers need to be aware of.
19: That was a report by Vlad Palcu. Amnesty International Day is observed worldwide on May the 28th. It is the world's largest human rights movement, bringing together more than 10 million people across over 150 countries and territories to defend human rights and human dignity for everyone. Veronika Stepanova from Radio Slovakia International has this report.
20: According to Amnesty International's latest annual report, The State of Human Rights in the World, which evaluates the human rights situation in 144 countries, the world is standing at the edge of what the organization describes as a dangerous new era, one marked by growing attacks on human rights, international law, and democratic freedoms from powerful states, corporations, and political movements. At a time like this, the role of independent organizations willing to speak out against injustice without hesitation becomes increasingly important. Amnesty International is today the world's largest human rights movement, bringing together more than 10 million people across over 150 countries and territories in defense of human dignity and fundamental freedoms. Ahead of Amnesty International Day, observed worldwide on the 28th of May, we spoke with the director of Amnesty International Slovakia about the state of human rights, from growing pressure on civil society and freedom of expression to discrimination against minorities and other challenges facing modern democracies.
21: My name is Rado Sloboda. I'm director of Amnesty International Slovakia. I'm working for Amnesty since 2018, so it's almost a decade. Slovak branch is operating in Slovakia since 1994. But let's go back to the year 1961, when Amnesty International, the biggest human rights organization globally, was established.
3: The story of Amnesty International began in 1960, when British lawyer Peter Benenson read a newspaper article about two Portuguese students imprisoned simply for raising a toast to freedom. Shocked by the case, in 1961, Benenson responded with an article published in the UK's Observer under the title Forgotten Prisoners, launching what would become a global human rights movement.
0: Open your newspaper any day of the week and you will find a report from somewhere in the world of someone being imprisoned, tortured or executed because his opinions or religion are unacceptable to his government. The newspaper reader feels a sickening sense of impotence. Yet if these feelings of disgust all over the world could be united into common action.
21: It was the very symbolic moment of born of Amnesty International, when a single newspaper appeal became one of the most powerful human rights organization in history. And from these times, our philosophy, our ideas are quite simple. Every person has rights and no government can take them away. For us, rights of people are not some kind of privileges. They are not rewards for good behavior. Simply, they belong to every human being, regardless of nationality, religion, gender, or political opinion. And it's important to highlight also that Amnesty in the 60s and still today operates entirely independently.
3: The same principle applies to Amnesty International Slovakia as well. Since its beginnings in the 1990s, the organization has relied heavily on the support of ordinary people and grassroots activism.
21: As I mentioned before, we started in 1994. It was the period after fall of communism when you could see a lot of new amnesty branches in our region, but not only in our region. And in most cases, it began with a small group of activists who started some kind of simple activities, collecting signatures, writing the letters, etc., etc. And slowly, these people built base of the NGO in Slovakia. For first 15 years, our office was quite small with 2 employees. Currently, after more than 30 years of operation in Slovakia, we are, I would say, middle-sized NGO in Slovakia. We have more than 30 employees with quite broad agenda because our country provides us with a lot of challenges in human rights field.
3: And the challenges are not limited to Slovakia only. According to Amnesty International Secretary General Anja Kalamár, the world is currently going through one of the most difficult periods for human rights in recent history. Earlier this year, she warned that humanity is under attack from transnational movements opposed to human rights and brutal governments that seek to assert their dominance through illegal wars and overt economic blackmail.
21: Definitely, we are living in very difficult times for human rights and not only for human rights. We can discuss about climate change and important topics. But let me start in 2024. We were describing the situation back then as human rights are in very intense pressure from the size of powerful actors. What we talked to public politicians this year, it was more about not only the pressure, but about the attack. And we can see many very dangerous trends. We can talk about governments which are passing the laws that try to silence the critics and restrict the right to protest. In many countries, we can see that organizations and medias which hold powerful people and stays accountable are being targeted, surveilled and shut down. What is probably most dangerous is that most powerful countries are openly breaking the international rules. And not because those rules failed, but because they find them inconvenient. And when the powerful states break the rules without consequences, others follow.
19: That was a report by Veronika Szczepanowa. And it has brought us to the end of this edition of Europe East. From Agnieszka Wielawska, it's thanks for joining me.

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0: 7 o'clock on Thursday, the 28th of May. This is Morning Ireland with Sarah McInerney in studio and Gavin Jennings at Bloom in the Phoenix Park.
1: Coming up today, the biggest overhaul of rural housing policy in decades. More US strikes on Iran as Israel advances into Lebanon. Is the left alliance already starting to crumble? And another push for generic school uniforms.
0: And we're live from Bloom at the Phoenix Park at the start of 5 days of flowers, food and fun.
2: In business, also live from Bloom, food and drink companies showing their best to industry heavyweights and a surge in deepfake investment fraud.
3: And in sport, European silverware for Crystal Palace as they're crowned Conference League champions.
0: We're with you till nine. The news is read by Karen Carty.
4: U.S. forces have carried out further strikes against Iranian military targets amid escalating tensions over shipping through the Strait of Hormuz and disputed claims of a possible deal. A U.S. official said the strikes hit a drone operation in southern Iran. The strikes were described by the official as defensive and aimed at protecting U.S. forces and commercial shipping. The escalation came shortly after the U.S. President Donald Trump rejected reports of a draft agreement involving Iran and Oman to manage traffic through the strait, insisting no country would be allowed to control the strategic waterway. Israel's military has said it has carried out fresh strikes on Hezbollah infrastructure around the southern Lebanese city of Tyre after issuing evacuation warnings for residents. The Israeli Defense Forces earlier said civilians in affected areas should move north of the Zahrani River, warning that remaining in place would put them at risk. The Red Cross says many deaths of Lebanese and the ongoing widespread disruption means life is now untenable for many civilians in the south. The escalation comes amid renewed cross-border exchanges with Hezbollah, despite ongoing diplomatic efforts to prevent further violence. The Appeals Centre Europe, a Dublin-based social media appeals body, has reported a big increase in complaints. The centre hears disputes from social media users in Ireland and across EU on issues such as account suspensions and the removal of content. Our work and technology correspondent, Brian O'Donovan.
5: In its latest transparency report, the Appeals Centre Europe said it received nine times as many eligible complaints in March this year than in April last year. The top areas of dispute related to hate speech, account suspensions, adult nudity, misinformation and fraud. In 70% of cases where the Appeals Centre reviewed content that was reported as hate speech, it disagreed with the platform's decision to leave it up. However, the Centre's rulings are not legally binding on social media companies, and it says when it comes to the removal of harmful content, it's only aware of a handful of cases where platforms have actually implemented its decisions. Similarly, when it comes to account suspensions, in the vast majority of cases, the centre issued default decisions in favour of users because of a lack of engagement from the platforms.
4: New figures show an increase of over 20% in reports of investment fraud last year, with many victims of scams in their early 50s planning for retirement. According to FraudSmart, an initiative led by the Banking and Payments Federation Ireland, there's been a recent surge in AI-generated online adverts promoting bogus state-backed investment schemes. Losses last year amounted to €20 million. The ads feature fake images or videos of high-profile politicians and business people, encouraging consumers to click a link to register for the scheme. The body responsible for regulating aircraft noise at Dublin Airport is proposing to expand eligibility for home insulation grants for residents affected by aircraft noise. The Aircraft Noise Competent Authority has opened a 14-week public consultation as part of plans linked to a proposal to increase a proposed increase in passenger numbers at the airport. Under the proposals, more homes exposed to average aircraft noise levels of 60 decibels or higher could qualify for insulation measures designed to reduce indoor noise by up to 5 decibels. The DAA has said it's already invested more than €25 million in home and school insulation schemes and plans further support if planning approval is granted. Biodiversity, climate action and mental health are some of the main themes at this year's Bloom Festival, which gets underway in Phoenix Park in Dublin today. Around 100,000 visitors are expected to attend the Gardening, Food and Sustainability Board BIA-sponsored event over the next 5 days. Our Agriculture and Consumer Affairs correspondent, Angus Cox.
6: Tying in with the festival's biodiversity and climate themes, this year's Bloom is the first event in Ireland to achieve specific ISO accreditation for event sustainability. Among the headline show gardens this year are one celebrating Ireland's EU presidency, as well as a sculptured garden to mark Bloom's 20th anniversary. For the first time in 2026, there'll also be an Irish plant showcase and a wellness village. President Catherine Connolly, a patron of Bloom, will officially open the event this morning. Tickets are available online from €30 plus a fee. However, the price of a standard adult ticket at the gate costs €40 compared to €25 20 years ago. Organisers say they've worked hard over the past two decades to keep pricing as accessible and reasonable as possible, despite significant increases in event delivery costs across the sector.
4: And now the weather.
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4: It'll be dry and bright in the north and east this morning, duller elsewhere with patches of light rain, drizzle and mist that will gradually spread northeastwards later this afternoon. Highest temperatures of 17 to 24 degrees, warmest in the north and east.
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9: With the latest traffic and travel news, I'm Orla Woods. Starting in Dublin, the Conculvert Road is slow inbound, starting before Island Bridge, and the South Circular Road is busiest heading south between the Cunningham Road and the St John's Road junction. And of course, Bloom takes place today in the Phoenix Park. There are no road or gate closures, however, the Ashtown Gate of the Phoenix Park will be used for entry only this morning, and there are free shuttle buses operating from Parkgate Street until 7 p.m. this evening. Elsewhere, there's some roadworks in Wexford. The Balnabula to Newbon Road is closed due to works. In Waterford, part of the Dunmore Road and the Airport Road have a stop-go system in place. And finally, in Waterford, the N25 in Dungarvan has works near the Kilrush roundabout. That's your latest traffic and travel news.
10: Orla, thank you. 8 minutes past seven. It's getting busy and there's lots more traffic expected here in the Phoenix Park in Dublin throughout the next 5 days, with over 100,000 visitors on their way for the Bord Bia Bloom Festival of Food, Gardening and Sustainable Living. The park is looking beautiful and full of colour this morning. It's sunny and getting warm, and you can see for yourself on the RTE News Channel. We'll tell you all about it over the next 2 hours with the help of some of the people behind many of the standout gardens on display. Now, back in Donnybrook with the Tesla Papers, here's Ronan Kelly.
11: Thanks, Gavin. If you like a good photo, check out the front of today's Examiner and a picture by Chani Anderson. It shows a little girl running away from a thunderstorm at the beach at Fountainstown in Cork yesterday. The sky behind her is glowering, the ground is wet, and the picture is all stripes. The girl is wearing a striped beach poncho. She's running across a zebra crossing, and the bumpy tactile paving on the footpath in front of her forms dark stripes on the wet ground. The Examiner's caption under the dramatic photo tells us the hot weather is over. And that's echoed in the other papers. The Mirror's headline is that the coming weekend will be a bank brolly day. Although a quick glance at the Mail would lead you to believe it's all George Lee's fault. The paper moans, why can't we enjoy the hot weather without George Lee like a wasp at a picnic turning up on RTE warning about climate disaster? Another man who could be accused of raining on our beach days is Governor of the Central Bank, Gabriel McClough, who's quoted in The Star saying, we can't take our resilient economy for granted. He's pointing to the Iran war as a serious external crisis for us. The Times reports that he reckons inflation could accelerate to more than 3% this year. He also said that runaway valuations of

0: a solution to a problem with the machine. It gave an answer, but he wasn't sure it was right, so he went back to the manual and found it wasn't right. So far off, if he'd implemented the AI suggestion, it would have caused €30,000 worth of damage. The problem wasn't just that AI was wrong, he says. It was wrong in a confident, well-presented and entirely believable way. Adrian Weckler in The Independent says AI is a given for companies, but integrating it in a way that makes them more efficient and profitable remains a hard task. And there's an AI-generated image in the Belfast Telegraph which shows two PSNI officers standing in front of piles of pallets for a bonfire. The picture shows the officers with their hands over their eyes. It's accompanying a column by John Laverty, the headline of which reads, "No amount of copaganda can mask the fact that the PSNI traditionally turns a blind eye to crime during the marching season." And still on marching, the Irish News reports that the DUP has met the Parades Commission asking them to block a march. This is a planned Palestinian solidarity march through the predominantly unionist village of Scarva, County Down. And back to the Star, where there's a bit of teaching the teacher from columnist Neil Leslie. He writes that Enoch Burke has demanded a fulsome apology from his tormentors. Neil Leslie points out that a fulsome apology doesn't mean a full apology, it means an insincere one.
1: Yeah, it is one of those words that catches so many people out. Ronan, thank you very much for that. Now, we've lots to come over the next hour. Gavin is live from Bloom. We're going to be talking to the Competition and Consumer Protection Committee about the ongoing struggle to convince schools to introduce generic school uniforms. But up next, is the government planning a fundamental change to its rural housing policy?
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1: Thought Sir Simon Harris has indicated that the government is preparing the biggest overhaul of rural housing rules in two decades to make it much easier for families to build one-off homes. The Fine Gael leader told his parliamentary party meeting last night that the proposals will be going to government within the next month. Well, with more on this and other political news, we're joined now by RTE's political correspondent Barry Lennon. And Barry, you're very welcome. What did Simon Harris indicate last night at that Fine Gael meeting?
7: You know, Sarah, the current rules around rural housing date back to 2005 and they can change between local authority and local authority. Around 5,000 one-off homes are built annually, but an indication that if the rules change, that number could increase considerably. Now, the Housing Minister, James Brown, had intimated as far back as March that the liberalisation of the rules was on the way, but the Taoiseach Simon Harris telling the Fine Gael Parliamentary Party last night that this overhaul of rural housing rules, which he says would be the biggest overhaul in two decades, that those changes could be brought forward to Cabinet perhaps as soon as next week in early June. He says there needs to be a fundamental shift away from overly rigid and restrictive planning practices that have held rural communities back for too long. Now, we know from what the Taoiseach has said and the Minister as well that the changes would allow those who have a social or economic need to live in a rural area or those who lived in a rural area for a defined period of time at any point in their life to have a reasonable expectation that they could get planning, and a new national planning statement will essentially make it easier for people to build homes on backlands or ribbon lands on the family plot or whatever it might be. Also, relaxation on the five in a row rule as well, which is restrictions of the number of homes that are built on the one road in a rural area. So, as I say, these changes perhaps to go to Cabinet next week. There's already been debate, some on the opposition saying that any change could have environmental and infrastructure impacts, but those on the, in Independent Ireland...

0: instance, Richard O'Donoghue, he's brought forward changes before in the Dáil and rural housing. So interesting to see what he might make of these.
1: It certainly will be. And also, Barry, more pressure on the Justice Minister to look at the compensation scheme for Stardust victims.
0: Yeah, a scheme of payments. It's a €20,000 flat payment for anybody affected by the fire, which happened, of course, in 1981. We know that state apology in 2024. But essentially, the contention from survivors and those bereaved who were in Leinster House yesterday making a presentation is that that flat payment is unfair. It reneges a previous commitment made by the government to exceptionally allow for exceptionality that those who are most traumatised and suffered more severe injuries would receive a greater payment, and the survivors saying yesterday that they want a meeting with the Minister for Justice, Jim O'Callaghan, about this before the scheme closes in August. Around 450 people have applied to the scheme to date.
1: Elsewhere then, Barry, we're going to be talking to Labour leader Ivana Bacik a little later in the programme about a proposal for a pact by some parties on the left to work together to try to gain Sean Kine's Shannon seat.
0: Yeah, and even for election lovers like ourselves, Sarah, a Shannon's by-election perhaps falls into the niche category, shall we say. But this one perhaps maybe taking on a bit more significance because those efforts to have an agreed left candidate to fill Sean Kine's vacancy. Labour Party leader Ivana Bacik made moves on Tuesday, writing to the leaders of the Social Democrats and the Green Party, saying they needed to agree a left woman candidate for this contest. But who did she not write to? The leader of Sinn Féin, Mary Lou MacDonald. Now, subsequent to this, the Social Democrats leader, Holly Kearns, she accepted Ms. Bacik's invitation for discussions, but she opened up the invitation then to the Sinn Féin leader and, of course, the leaders of the People Before Profit and the Shannon's left-wing civil engagement group. So there seems to be a bit of a split in opinion as to whether Sinn Féin should be part of these discussions. They are saying that the election is still a long way off. It could be held in the autumn, but it does come off the back of comments from Ivana Bacik earlier this week, who said voters didn't believe Sinn Féin is a left-wing party, which was borne out in the weekend's results. So perhaps these discussions around an agreed candidate, perhaps the first test of a potential left-wing alliance going forward.
1: Finally then, Barry, you, and briefly if you don't mind, you figures on how many applied for fuel supports following last month's protests that ground the country to a halt.
0: Yes, 30,000 applications from farmers and farm contractors for fuel supports. That scheme, the deadline for applications now extended until next week, whilst the scheme for hauliers, which was only opened last week, has received approximately 1,500 applications for support to date.
1: Barry, thank you so much for joining us with all of those updates. The time now is 7:18, and it's over to Gavin and Bloom.
2: Yes, welcome back to the Phoenix Park, one of Europe's biggest urban parks. 1,750 acres, about a third covered by trees, mostly broadleaf, home to the President, the US Ambassador to Ireland, Garda Headquarters, the State's Guest House at Farmleigh, Dublin Zoo, polo grounds, football pitches, 72 types of birds and lots of deer. And for the next 5 days, Borbia Bloom, a huge festival of gardening, food and sustainable living, taking over 70 acres of the park at the site of the visitor centre. We're right beside the RTE stage, where the orchestra will be setting up soon for Lyric FM. We've lots of shows coming from over here in the next few days. In front of me, a large picnic area surrounded by food trucks selling coffee, smoothies, ice cream, burritos, churros and wine, and the entrance to the huge wellness village. With us, Jim O'Toole, CEO of Borbia, and our own Áine Lawler, long-time presenter of this programme, gardener and allotment owner, and along with Marty Morrissey, host of our TV coverage of Bloom later today. Jim and Áine are both very welcome to the RTE tent. Jim O'Toole, 20 years since the first Borbia Bloom. Heavy rain at the opening of the first one at the tail of the Celtic Tiger. Great weather this morning. What else has changed over the last 20 years?
3: Well, 20 years ago, the show gardens were contained in the walled garden here in beside the visitor centre. As you mentioned, we now have a 70-acre site. It has absolutely transformed the show. It was started as a small collection of show gardens. Now it is an experience, a festival of sustainable living, of gardening, of garden design, of the food industry coming together and showing what they have on offer. We have to thank the OPW who took the leap of faith with us 20 years ago and let us into this magnificent setting and have cooperated and collaborated. As you say, we now have a 70-acre site. The industry has transformed. I was talking to one of the nursery growers yesterday, and they made the comment that, you know, 20 years ago they were a group of individual specialists. Now they're recognised as an industry that come together. And we know from our own estimations that the sector in terms of amenity horticulture is now worth over €1 billion, and it has tracked the Irish economy. Myself and Arnie were just talking before coming on air that, you know, just after Bloom started in 2007, we were at the tail end of the tiger. There was the crash. Discretionary income was cut in this type of expenditure, and it has grown and recovered as the Irish economy has. And we came then, you know, when you think back to COVID and how people focused on their own private spaces, and how gardening and wellness and living and sustainable living all became so important for people. And now people come back to Bloom year after year. They have their favourite routes, be it they all come to see, of course, the show gardens. They buy their plants. They experience what we have in the Food Village and the Bloom Inn. And it is an extraordinary experience for all of the family. And it has become Bloom. Has recognition around the country. If you go to any part of Ireland and mention Bloom, people, I think, have an understanding of what it is. 20 years ago, of course, it was just an idea.
2: Anya, I know how much you love gardening and how much you love this event. Tell us why.
4: I was just saying to Jim, this is my favourite morning of the year. You come up through the Phoenix Park, which this time of year, early in the morning, it just looks absolutely stunning. And then you come up the driveway with all those trees and the cow parsley, and there's all the tents and the magic of Bloom before you. And for me, as Jim was saying, over 20 years, and to watch these gardeners, and I've come to know many of them, and the nursery and plants people, to watch them year after year, to watch the standards develop, to watch not just private gardening, but public gardening, Fingal, and, you know, the work that they are doing and leading the way for beautiful and practical public spaces that people can share. Balcony gardens for people. I have a very small garden. That's why I have an allotment. But there really is something for everybody here. And I think in particular, I'd like to pay tribute today to Gary Graham and Kerry Gardner and the work that they have put in and the commitment they have shown to a sector and an industry that was neglected, I think, up to this and wasn't getting the attention they deserved. And also the judges who've brought on so many gardeners over the years, and to watch that standard go up year after year. And believe me, when they talk about perfect finish, Gavin, they mean it. Not a thread, not a feather, not a crumb, not a stone. Everything has to be just perfect to get that gold.
2: Can you explain the popularity of gardening?
4: Oh, Gavin, can you explain what happiness is? It's happiness. You walk around here and it's just, you know, you've been covering the news and the world outside. I was listening on the way up. The world is very often a grim and lonely place. As Jim was saying, COVID, where did people go? They went outside and they went into their gardens. And it's that feeling that you find on a, I don't know how you couldn't be happy on a morning like this here.
2: €40 for a ticket in, Jim. What will people get for that?
3: Well, they get a fantastic day out. They get two children accompanied under 16 to participate in join us in Bloom. It is, I think, fantastic value for money. It takes the full day to experience Bloom because we have the fantastic show gardens, we have the retail village, we have the food village with Bloom Inn, there's the picnic area, there's obviously the RTE stage here, there's going to be great entertainment. It is a full day out for all of the family, and I think something that Anya said there really resonates with me. Bord Bia, you know, have been building and developing this festival over the past 20 years. And I think you might agree with me, Anya, there is a special Bloom feeling. Everybody is in good form. Everybody is happy. I think they leave their troubles at the gate and they come in and they have a great day out, and it's a tremendous value for money.
2: Separately, it's almost 3 months now since farmers ended their sit-in at your offices over your chairman's company importing some Brazilian beef for his company, Dawn Farms. How is your relationship with farmers now?
3: We had a board meeting yesterday, and we're getting on very well in terms of getting on with our business, as we've always done. We're sending out invitations to farmers to join a farmers' forum that we're going to have at the end of the month. We're going to engage, understand, and listen, and talk to them, and resolve issues that were surfaced at that time.
2: And that protest, it was ended by an agreement to independently review the governance of your board. Has that finished yet?
3: That's ongoing. The Minister of Agriculture commissioned an independent review, and that they're doing their work.
2: Do you know when it will be finished?
3: By the end of June is the expectation.
2: Your show tonight, Áine, On With Marty, on the RT Player and RT One Television. Tell us about it.
4: We're on after Super Garden, so there's a whole hour of garden.
2: Oh, that's the winner we're going to find out tonight.
4: Yes, and absolutely gorgeous. That garden is looking at bloom here this weekend as well. So Super Garden at 7, Marty and me from 7:30. A whole hour of gardening, and just tune in and be happy.
2: Áine Lawler and Jim O'Toole, thank you both very much for joining us. Back to Sarah.
1: Now, the Competition and Consumer Protection Commission has written to schools reminding them to avoid restrictive and costly uniform policies which are putting families through unnecessary financial strain, claiming that some school policies are forcing families to pay over the odds for branded uniforms when they should be able to just shop around for the best value. Well, with more and all of this, we're joined now by Gráinne Griffin, who's Director of Communications Competition with the Competition and Consumer Protection Commission. And Gráinne, thank you for coming into us this morning. So I know you advise schools to do this last year, and here we are again, you're writing to schools again. Has the uptake been very poor?
5: We've seen a really mixed picture. So definitely some schools are changing, and that's really positive. But we're also hearing from parents who say it's getting worse. You know, we hear from parents who say, for example, they've just introduced a crested PE uniform. So not only are they paying for maybe a full regular school uniform, but now there's bespoke PE gear as well. So parents, it's very, very clear. Parents are just paying too much. They're still being forced to go to exclusive suppliers with like no choice. There's a lack of competition in the market as a result, and we need to see change.
1: Where is the impetus for this coming from? Is it coming from the schools? Is it coming from the parents? Is it coming from the department? Where is it coming from?
5: So when we talk to schools about like why this is happening, a lot of them say, oh look, it's just been this way for years. These are long-standing arrangements. Clearly it's not in the business's interest if there's a restrictive supplier arrangement to create any change. And so these things are just trundling on. But it is clear there's such an appetite out there from parents. I mean, we hear from parents who contact our helpline, and the frustration from parents who say, I'm maybe paying €15 a polo shirt that's crested. I can go into my local supermarket and I could be getting a multi-pack for less than the cost of one crested polo shirt. And that's before you even get into like girls' pinafores, you know, school coats, all of these things that can be so expensive and just put such pressures on parents at a time when we're seeing costs going up across the board.
1: Okay, so you have some parents who are very clear that they want this change, but I was interested reading through some of the calls that you got to the helpline, and one of them mentioned how a school principal had said that some parents had come to her and complained about the quality of the uniform after washing, which led her to poll, which led parents to respond, which led to a more expensive uniform being introduced in that particular school. So are there some parents who just like the look of it maybe, or like the better quality uniform and push for that instead?
5: Well, generally what you see is that parents are pro-uniform. Like, they like having uniforms. There's huge support for it. This is about the cost and the shopping around. And that particular parent was saying, we're sent a poll about getting better quality uniforms, but the school didn't mention cost. Okay. And then when the actual uniform was rolled out, parents were in shock because it was actually so much more expensive. So quality and cost have to be considered. But we'd say the best way to do that is to let people shop around. I mean, if these provided uniforms are such good quality, then they shouldn't be afraid of a bit of competition.
1: There was a plan at one stage to have generic uniforms where you can sew on the crest. I mean, why did that not work?
5: That is policy. That is Department of Education policy for nearly 10 years that schools should provide generic crests. And it does work in some cases, because we've been asking schools with really good policies or changed policies to get in touch so that we can celebrate them. And for example, we heard from the principal of St. Catherine's National School down in the Curra this week saying, we provide crests to our parents. They can buy the uniform or they can get a crest, and that it's really important to them. They take pride in reducing stress in families while also having showing pride in the uniform.
1: So, Grainne, if that's been department policy for 10 years and here we are having the same conversation again and you're writing to schools again this year, is there an argument that asking nicely isn't working and that this needs a stronger approach? I mean, for example, should custom uniforms and sole supplier school uniform policies just be banned, just not allowed?
5: Well, I think they're already against departmental policy. I think what's really needed here is leadership, and we have seen certain principals and certain boards of management like show that leadership and change. So I would really encourage parents out there who are listening this morning, if you agree with this message, you can contact the CCPC to let us know, and we will continue to highlight parents' voices in this debate, but also contact your board of management. Let them know that you want alternatives. Let them know that you want to, you know, generic items or competition in the market, and ask them to take action to reduce the cost on you.
1: All right, Grainne Griffin from the CCPC, thank you so much for coming in to us this morning. The time now is 7:30 and Karen Carthy has the news.
6: US forces have carried out further strikes against Iranian military targets amid escalating tensions over shipping through the Strait of Hormuz and disputed claims of a possible deal. The strikes were described by a US official as defensive and aimed at protecting US forces and commercial shipping. The escalation came shortly after the US President Donald Trump rejected reports of a draft agreement involving Iran and Oman to manage traffic through the strait. Israel's military has said it's carried out fresh strikes on Hezbollah infrastructure around the southern Lebanese city of Tyre after issuing evacuation warnings for residents. The Israeli Defense Forces earlier said civilians in affected areas should move north of the Zahrani River, warning that remaining in place would put them at risk. The escalation comes amid renewed cross-border exchanges with Hezbollah, despite ongoing diplomatic efforts to prevent further violence. The Appeals Centre Europe, a Dublin-based social media appeals body, has reported a big increase in complaints. The centre hears disputes from social media users in Ireland and across the EU on issues such as account suspensions and the removal of content. And the weather forecast, dry and bright in the north and east this morning, duller elsewhere with patches of light rain, drizzle and mist that will spread northeastwards this afternoon. Highest temperatures of 17 to 24 degrees.
2: Karen, thank you. 7:32, morning Ireland at Bloom in the Phoenix Park, full of tents selling lots of wares here over the next 5 days. Big weekend for the big businesses of food, horticulture, gardening and more. Tanya Rout is here with this morning's business news. Morning again, Tanya.
7: Thanks, Gavin. Good morning. Well, Bloom has become a platform where food and drink companies can showcase their business and new products to the country's biggest retailers and restaurants. With Bort Bia, Bloom Trade Breakfast bringing together hundreds of companies from the Irish food service. I will be speaking to a number of food and drink producers later in the programme. In other business news, Irish aircraft leasing companies expressed concern that airline defaults and restructuring could increase in the next 1 or 2 years, according to Deloitte's survey. Despite geopolitical concerns and fuel uncertainty, the industry remains resilient with 19 of the world's top 20 aircraft lessors operating from Ireland. The Banking and Payments Federation Ireland said there has been a recent surge in AI-generated online adverts promoting bogus investment schemes. The ads feature fake images or videos of high-profile politicians and business people. It particularly targets people in their 50s who may be looking for investment opportunities ahead of retirement. A look at the currencies, where 1 euro buys you 86.6 pence sterling and 1 US dollar and 16 cents.
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10: With the latest traffic and travel news, I'm Orla Woods. Starting in Dublin, the M4 inbound has a delay between Junction 3, Lucan East and the M50. The Adamstown Road has a southbound queue building from the Canal Bridge towards the new Nanger Road Junction. And of course, Bloom takes place today in the Phoenix Park. There's no road or gate closures. However, the Ashtown Gate of the Phoenix Park will be used for entry only this morning. And there are free shuttle buses operating from the park Gate Street until 7 p.m. this evening. There are some roadworks in Wexford. The Balnabula to Newbon Road is currently closed due to works. And in Cork, the N28 Ringaskiddy Road is busiest heading east from the Shannon Park roundabout towards Shan Ballycross. Finally, in Galway, the Tuam Road is heavy southbound as you head towards Clare Galway Castle. That's your latest traffic and travel news.
11: Ah, the the faint scent of Factor 50. 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
2: Welcome back to the Phoenix Park, to day one of Board Be a Bloom, to our studio beside the RTE stage and in front of a lot of food trucks and picnic tables. Pádraic Lodge is here with the sport, and there's a lot of sport in this park, Pádraic.
3: Yeah, big link, Gavin, between sport and the Phoenix Park. I mean, you can go back to the grandfather of Charles Stewart Parnell being a founder member of the Phoenix Cricket Club, and there are actually 27 dedicated sports grounds in the eastern portion of the park. And a night like tonight, long bright evening, you'll see soccer, Gaelic football, hurling, camogie, cricket and polo, and then they also have athletics and cycling events here as well. And over towards Island Bridge and the banks of the River Liffey, you'll have two of the big rowing clubs in Dublin, Commercial and Neptune. But I think for most people though, the Phoenix Park will be known for two major sports events, the Phoenix Park Motor Races. They even got Damon Hill over in the 90s. They were held for the last time in the street circuit in 2012. Organisers at that point had reached the point that it wasn't financially viable to continue running them. And then the Phoenix Park Racecourse at Castleknock, it closed its doors in 1990. The Cartier Million, which back then was the richest race in Europe, was the highlight. There were passionate attempts to save the course, but eventually the land was sold for apartments and houses, and over 14,000 racegoers attended the final meeting, a Saturday afternoon fixture in October, the day closing poignantly with a lone bugler performing the last post, bringing an end to 88 years of racing. And we can listen now to a short excerpt from RTE's coverage of the final meeting. This is the late Terry Keane, who was writing the Keane Edge column for the Sunday Independent at the time, and she gave Robert Hall her views on why it was the end of the road for horse racing here at the Phoenix Park.
13: It was always a very attractive sort of venue, a place to go, and particularly the evening meets, and everybody relaxed, and it was one big party. And I think that's actually why it is closing today, because Irish people like to feel when they go somewhere that they can go anywhere in that place. And it's become so much little pockets of exclusivity that you can't, you know, the average person can't get into all the private places. And Irish people resent that. It works in England, it doesn't work here. I think that also, having been a truly chic and smart place, it has now got a little bit sort of tawdry and tinselly, even witness having Cartier here today. And that's not the essence of Irish racing. And the way people dress nowadays, I mean, I've seen, even today in the Cartier Marquis, I've seen people in sequins going to the races, and this sort of dynasty shoulder pad syndrome, which I think actually is very illustrates exactly how unsmart the park has become. They're dressed as if they're going to a cocktail party, not for an outdoor open air occasion.
14: You said goodbye to the park a few years ago, by the sounds of it.
13: I'm afraid I did, but of course today I'm glad to be here, and it is tinged with sadness for what it was, not what it is now.
2: Wow, I wonder what you make of the races now.
3: Yeah, and the dress code now, yeah. You don't have the dynasty shoulder pads this morning, though.
2: No, I mean, I know of a large group of teenagers who are on their way to the races at the Raceford Ferry House today, aren't they? And they are, they're planning to dress up, and that's become a big thing for teenagers going to the races at the moment.
3: Well, they get their suited and booted, particularly for the student days, yeah, and that they get huge attendances. I mean, Leopardstown, a very popular student day, and Cork and Galway too. But away from the events here at the Phoenix Park, Crystal Palace are celebrating this morning. They claimed their first European trophy last night. Jean-Philippe Mateta's second half goal, securing a 1-0 victory over Rayo Vallecano in the final of the Conference League in Leipzig. The Republic of Ireland will play Qatar in an international friendly at the Aviva Stadium tonight.
15: right. And while there are 10 uncapped players in the squad, manager Hamer Halgrimsson has indicated that experience is likely to be prioritised for tonight's game due to the short preparation time. The former Tipperary footballer Colin O'Riordan has been named Ireland head coach for the Australia versus Ireland Women's International in Sydney in August. Cora Staunton will be his chief selector. With temperatures in the mid-30s in Paris, young Czech player Jakub Mensik collapsed on court after his second round win at the French Open. Medical staff placed ice packs on his head, neck and chest, and while he tried to walk off court, Mensik collapsed again and was taken into the locker room in a wheelchair. And finally, in the cricket test at Stormont, New Zealand, having been put into bat by Ireland, recovered from a shaky start to reach 361 for 5 at the end of day one.
16: Porrick, thank you. More sport in an hour. It's 20 to 8.
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1: Now, a review of weight-based taxation of cars to ensure costs are shared fairly is among the recommendations of the Just Transition Commission of Ireland today. The new report also suggests removing universal electric car subsidies to be replaced by targeted supports for lower-income and high-mileage households. Ali Sheridan, Chair of the Just Transition Commission of Ireland, joins us now to discuss the recommendations in the report. And Ali, you're very welcome. 8 recommendations. We might start with the suggestion that weight-based car taxation be examined. Exactly how would that work, and why do you think that's something that should be looked at?
20: Hi Sarah, good morning. Good morning to your listeners. So yeah, this report from the Just Transition Commission is the first of our sector reports looking at transport, and really the role of the Commission is to look at the fairness lens of the climate transition. So how well is the government thinking about fairness in its climate action approach, and in particular thinking about those most vulnerable? So as you said, we made a set of 8 recommendations covering everything from public transport to monitoring gender and care, but also, as you say, to looking at reviewing transport taxation. So what we're calling for, I suppose, is that the role of weight-based car taxation is examined as part of a broader review of transport taxation. So we know that Ireland is already examining this issue. For example, there's been a tax strategy group that have examined how to replace what will be a declining fuel tax revenue, you know, as EV and electric vehicles adoption increases. But as yet, no final model has been introduced. So what we're calling for, as I say, is a review, not a predetermined outcome. And really the principle of this speaks to one of the just transition principles, is that the cost of the transition should be shared fairly and reflect wider societal impacts. So we know that vehicles are becoming heavier. So for example, in Ireland, we've seen the vehicle weight increase by 28% between 2001 and 2022. And that includes the likes of some larger SUVs. And that is having broader impacts around like road wear, congestion, safety and wider pollution that we know policymakers are increasingly examining internationally. So look, any future approach, it would need to be carefully designed. We didn't want any unintended consequences. We want to keep the momentum, the really strong momentum on EVs up. But we do think it's worth assessing now, particularly as we look to fund the gap in financing the transition.
1: Okay, and you're also looking at replacing the blanket or universal electric vehicle subsidies that we have at the moment and replace those with targeted supports for lower income and high mileage households. I understand the lower income aspect. How would you decide what's a high mileage household?
20: Yeah, well, look, I think what hopefully comes across really strong in this report is that it's a people-centred report. And from the Commission's point of view, we're really clear that everyone is starting from a different point when it comes to their ability to participate in this transition. And transport poverty is a very real issue across many areas across Ireland. And so what we found through our engagements is that while interest in climate action is really high, understanding of climate action is really high, the option to take that climate action and with this transport lens isn't always there. So, for example, there'll be rural areas across Ireland that don't have access to public transport, or they don't have charging infrastructure that they can feel confident enough to switch to EVs. So with that in mind, we're calling for more targeted supports around EVs that would really focus on those most in need and those dependent on car and locked into private car dependency to help them make the transition. What we were able to discover through our explorations is that EV ownership right now, it does remain heavily skewed towards affluent communities, where we see an adoption rate estimated to be 7 times heavier in wealthy areas than even in disadvantaged communities. And we know that the likes of lower income and rural households, they do have greater barriers, as I said, to the high upfront cost of EV costs. And like I said, they're heavy dependents on cars for daily travel.
1: So but if you took away the universal grants for EVs, would that mean then that the grants, more targeted grants, could be higher to help people who need them?
20: Just to be really clear, we're not recommending ending EV supports. We're recommending better targeting, fair distribution, and ensuring that lower income households can participate.
1: And can I ask you finally then, you're talking about a recognition of care journeys, such as school runs and hospital visits. What do you mean by that?
20: So I think it's really important. And look, we saw the EPA emission figures yesterday. We have a huge gap to close in transport and beyond in terms of the climate challenge ahead. But we can't just measure this transition in success in terms of emissions. We have to actually reflect people's lives and needs. So when we look at transport, often we think about the commute or commercial journeys. But there's a huge amount of journeys that are made day in, day out that we refer to as the care or the mobility of care. And these are the journeys of bringing kids to school, getting to your healthcare appointments, and connecting with your community, going to sports, and they're a critical role within communities. And we need to really target supports, whether that's active travel, cycling and mobility, better public transport or targeted EV grants to match these mobility of care and to bring that cohort in to be able to participate in the transition and to see it for the bigger opportunity that it is. Yes, to hit our emission reductions, but also for better fairness across society as well.
1: All right. Very interesting, Ali. Thank you very much for joining us. That is Ali Sheridan. The time now is 7:46.
16: Sarah, thank you. Clear blue skies and getting warmer here in the Phoenix Park. The gates will be open from 9, but there are lots of people here already, including Tanya with the Business News. Morning again, Tanya.
7: Morning, Gavin. Thank you. Well, Bloom has become a major platform for food and drink companies to showcase their products to retailers and restaurant owners. We're joined now by Pauline Dunn, manager at yogurt producer Killowen Farms, and Fergal Carroll, CEO and co-founder of Fierce Mild, non-alcoholic beer producer. Good morning to you both. Pauline, let me start with you. When you look at the dairy shelf in an Irish supermarket, there's fierce competition in yogurts. How difficult is it to establish yourself in big retailers?
0: Approximately 70% of yogurt is imported, so for the Irish yogurt producers, it's a little bit hard to get your brand out there. So it's just a constant putting your brand on the market and showing it. But for us being here at Bloom is a tremendous help. We get to meet our buyers here for the trade breakfast. But not only that, get to meet our customers, our current customers, and also new customers. We get them to taste our yogurt, tell them about our product and our cream cheese. And literally, it's a constant. You know, you're talking about your product all the time, and just selling it really.
7: And it helped you to get into the UK market, did it?
0: It certainly did. This is our 20th year here at Bloom, and the first year we had 4 Tesco stores. That particular year I met Tony Keohan, who was the current CEO, or who was the CEO at the time of Tesco Ireland, and he enabled us to get another 10 stores in Ireland. And over the last 20 years we have now grown that business to about 850 stores in the UK and Ireland. So it's been a tremendous help and success for us.
7: Fergal, you offer, as your website describes, unapologetically great tasting beer, and it's non-alcoholic. Why did you decide to do that?
21: So for us, myself and Colin, my brother-in-law, we lived overseas for a number of years, me in Australia, Colin in Canada, and we could just see much more options in the segment of beer, if non-alcoholic beer. So when we came back here, we just could see it was dominated by multinationals. So yeah, we set about, I had a recipe basically from my time brewing in Australia, and we set about creating a brand that was relatable to Irish culture, and Fierce Mild came about from that. So that was kind of the reasoning behind why we launched the brand.
7: And you see demand for it. Did you see your beer being consumed on a busy night in a pub in Dublin?
21: Well, we're Ireland's first non-alcoholic brewery, so we're very much moving with the cultural shift of our drinking habits here in Ireland, and we feel the timing is right. We're 2 years on the market. We now have distribution across the likes of Tesco, Dunn's, across amazing independents in Ireland. We can see, you know, we've got a lot of draft accounts across the country, and we can see volume certainly going the right direction, and it is the fastest growing segment within the beer industry, and alcohol consumption is at a 20-year low, down 33%.
7: And you feel that people still want to socialise, but they prefer not to?
21: Yeah, absolutely. So our desire and our need to socialise and celebrate occasions is still there. That has not gone. So, we've definitely designed this brand and this beer to fit within Irish culture and where it's going. Yeah.
7: Pauline, you are part of the Dunn family who owned the farm for a generation. Is that so?
0: Yes, currently we're into our ninth generation. My brother Nicholas, his son Charlie, is now back on the farm and milking the cows. We have 300 cows, so it's the milk we're producing from those cows is what we're using to make Lone Farm yogurt. Then we also source a lot of our fruits locally, so we're very sustainable, and that's what we're about. It's a good natured, that's our brand, it's a good natured brand.
7: All right, and both of you will be at Bloom's Trade Breakfast tomorrow, so good luck with that. I was joined by Pauline Dunn, manager at yogurt producer Killowen Farms, and Fergal Carroll, CEO and co-founder of Fierce Mild non-alcoholic beer producers. Thank you both, and I have more business news in the next hour.
16: Tanya, thank you. We'll be talking gardens after the break.
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16: Now, it's taken over 700 people over 7 weeks to put this event together. If you've been passing by during that time, you'd have seen the giant tents and marquees going up and the detailed work behind the centrepiece of the festival, the gardens, to 20 show gardens, ranging from Met Aaron's one with an oversized umbrella to celebrate their 90th birthday, a bird watcher's balcony garden sponsored by RTE's Mooney Goes Wild, a flexible garden including a playground, and a vivid orange Minions garden. We're going to talk now to one of the people behind one of those showstoppers. Gardener Oliver Sherman is with us. Oliver, you're very welcome to our tent this morning. You're co-owner of the Mount Venus Nursery in Tibraden in County Dublin, which has been in business over 25 years. And you've competed and been awarded for your designs internationally many times. What's it like competing closer to home?
24: Well, I love being here and I love working in Ireland and I want to stay here. And we've done London twice, and we were asked all over to design gardens all over the world, but I just wanted to go back home. You're so tired, you're working so hard, and I think if you get tied up too much in commercial design and producing things, you lose a lot of your creativity. But when I go back to the nursery, and even on the way back, I already have new ideas. I'm relaxed. I'm not under pressure. So for me, it's the choice to stay and do Bloom Gardens, although this could be our last one.
16: Oh, why the last one?
24: Well, we've done it since the beginning, so it's 20 years, and it takes so much out of you, you know, so much... an awful lot of energy, a deadline, and to a time where our nursery is really really, really busy, you know, so.
16: Your garden here today, one of 20 show gardens, like a mini forest designed to celebrate Ireland's upcoming presidency of the EU, with a tree from each of the 27 countries. We took a walk through with you yesterday, enjoying its very welcome shade and the heat. Tell us a bit more about it.
24: Well, the garden is really enclosed. From the outside, you don't really see it. You could think you'd actually walk past it because it looks like just a hedge from the Phoenix Park. But you get glimpses into it. And you can feel the cool air coming out. So it was very much about creating an atmosphere, not a visual focal point, but an atmosphere, and the atmosphere of woodland, water. And the theme was, it was a beautiful theme, or is, it's called Shared Roots, Common Shade. So it's about these 27 trees creating this atmosphere.
16: Joe Eustace is also with us. He's one of the youngest garden designers at Bloom. The first Cultivating Talent event winner 4 years ago. Back with your fourth show garden at Bloom this year, Joe. Now, there's an impression that gardening is for older people, but you and the many other young designers are here maybe proving that wrong. Why did gardening as a career appeal to you?
6: Well, I suppose for me, my father was a landscape contractor, and so it was always something that I was interested in and involved with at home. So I was always helping him with the little projects around the house. My mum was an early childhood educator, and she was very interested in kind of natural ways of working with children and ensuring that they get outdoors and get to play. So I suppose it was something that was really kind of brought into me in my upbringing. And then in school, I started to get involved with different kind of horticultural societies and getting kind of involved with hands-on subjects and stuff like that. And then eventually decided to pursue it then in college.
16: So. And is gardening increasingly popular amongst young people?
6: Well, I think that there's definitely a shift that's kind of coming down the line. Young people are kind of getting more into wellness exercises, and they're taking care of their, you know, health more. A lot of people are getting into running younger and kind of different hobbies like that. So I think that as a mindfulness exercise, gardening is great because it really grounds you.
16: Your show garden, the future in mind, in the running for an award, as is Oliver's, in just a few minutes' time. Just tell us about the garden.
6: Yeah, well, look, the future in mind garden, it's great. For me, it was a fantastic way to kind of explore a really interesting concept. It's designed on behalf of the Mental Health Commission, and what it's about is the deinstitutionalization of mental health services around Ireland. So I suppose it's acknowledging that there was kind of, I suppose, the mental asylum system in Ireland that is being phased out, and we have these high grey walls which indicate the walls of the past eroding, that system that was flawed coming down, and then this water wheel that kind of comes and dances through the garden represents the new direction that mental health services are going in.
16: We'll be speaking to some more of the award winners later in the book. When do you find out? In the next few minutes?
6: In the next few minutes, yeah.
16: I better let you and Oliver go to find out if you've won. And we'll be speaking to three of the winners a little bit later in the programme. Oliver Sherman and Joe Eustace, thank you both very much for joining us here at RT at Bloom in the Phoenix Park. The weather here is gorgeous. Let's hope it stays like that. Let's find out if it's going to do so from Met Air. And Ailish Hankins is there.
9: Thanks, Gavin, and good morning. So a change in the weather from today as high pressure drifts away eastwards and it becomes more unsettled for the bank holiday weekend. And while temperatures will stay generally above average, they are decreasing from recent hot days, reaching the high teens and low 20s. For today, a dry and bright start in the north and east, but quite dull elsewhere with patches of light rain, drizzle and mist, which will gradually spread northeastwards through this afternoon, but some sunny spells will break through at times. Highs of 17 to 24 degrees, warmest in the north and east with those brighter conditions, in light to moderate southerly winds. Tonight then, staying mostly cloudy with patches of light rain, drizzle and mist in the west and north, but drier elsewhere with clear spells developing. Temperatures not falling below 10 to 14 degrees in mostly moderate southwesterly winds. Tomorrow then, any lingering patchy rain and drizzle in the north and west will clear through the morning to leave a largely dry day with plenty of sunshine. Highs of 17 to 23 degrees, warmest in Leinster, with light to moderate westerly winds. Turning a bit more unsettled then for the long weekend, with outbreaks of rain spreading from the west on Saturday and highs ranging from 15 degrees in the west to 22 degrees in the east. Clearing then to scattered showers and some sunny spells for Sunday, with further showery outbreaks of rain moving across the country on Bank Holiday Monday. But to recap for today, dry and bright in the north and east, duller elsewhere with highs of 17 to 24 degrees. And that's the latest weather forecast. Have a lovely day.
1: Thank you very much for that. Now, it is just coming up to 8 o'clock. Still to come on the programme this morning, the US strikes Iran again as Israel issues evacuation orders for Lebanon. Is the Left Alliance already starting to crumble? Gaza patrols after threatening emails to Carlow's schools and new nighttime activities for Dubliners.
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10: DW, Africa Link. 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But now, as president of Uganda, I'll be very, very, very, very rough. 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
11: Can Museveni tackle corruption in Uganda's parliament? Well, that depends on who you ask. In a recent move, the former Speaker of Parliament, who is a member of the ruling party, was blocked from serving another term due to corruption allegations. But the man who replaced her has also faced corruption allegations in the past. So is President Museveni genuinely committed to fighting corruption or simply reshuffling the faces at the top? That's what's coming up. I am Eddie Micah Jr. and you are welcome to Africa Link, the podcast connecting you to the stories that matter.
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11: From allegations of lawmakers misusing public funds to controversial payouts and accusations of influence peddling, Uganda's parliament has repeatedly found itself at the center of public anger. Critics argue that while smaller officials are sometimes punished, politically connected figures often survive scandals with little consequence. That has fueled growing frustration, especially among young Ugandans already struggling with unemployment, rising living costs, and weak public services. Many wonder if the president can fight corruption in parliament without breaking the political architecture that protects his rule. Let's get more from Yvonne Mpambara, a lawyer, activist, and a former independent presidential candidate. I also have DW's Frank Giga in Kampala, Uganda. Hello, both of you. Welcome to Africa Link. Yvonne, you go first. Corruption allegations in Uganda's parliament are not new, but how serious is the current situation compared to past scandals?
12: Thank you so much, Eddie. I'll begin by saying that corruption allegations in Uganda's parliament are definitely not new. Parliament itself has become the symbol of corruption, and it begins with how we look at the former speaker, because now we voted in, the members of parliament voted in a new speaker yesterday. So the former speaker, Anita Among, her situation has become different, not merely just based off the allegations themselves, but the scale of the public backlash. There was a level of international involvement in sanctioning her, but also it has exposed institutional decay to a certain level where the public has realized that, you know, most of these institutions have been laid back when it comes to holding perpetrators accountable, but also there is an excuse around an apparent political fallout amongst the inner circle of the ruling party.
11: So what exactly is the former speaker who has been prevented from serving a new term? What is she being accused of exactly?
12: So she has been accused of personal enrichment one, where she had amassed so much wealth, and most of it had been amassed through actual public processes where they were tracking a lot of money that had shifted through different accounts towards her personal projects. Towards millions and millions and billions of Ugandan shillings had been amassed in her names, and it was being amassed through different accounts in parliament, but also through different parliamentary processes, like budgets being largely bloated to be able to cater for extra money that goes towards her as a person. But also from the previous search we saw, I think there were a couple of houses that were searched that belonged to her, and the public was shocked because they didn't realize how many properties she owned and how many luxurious cars she had, and all these amassments that were also going through one of her foundations. So as much as we are aware of right now, following what has been reported in the media, it was that level of enrichment where millions of Ugandan shillings had been corrupted and they had gone for her personal use. They were being used for her personal use. So most of it was through those luxurious cars, through the properties, and also to different businesses that the speaker has. So far, that's what the public knows.
11: Right. Thanks a lot for breaking that down for us. And so one would argue that it is right, the move that has been made to look into the matter, and it's right that she is not continuing as the Speaker of Parliament. And it seems to be in line with President Museveni, who's been repeatedly pledging to fight corruption. Wouldn't you say so, that this is a good step in the right direction, or what is making it seem a bit off?
12: This particular process is off because it's not the first time we're seeing this kind of scandal, but also the process through which a majority of these scandals are handled has left questions from the past. Because I can tell you that from the past scandals that have been reported and that the public has gotten wind of, a majority of these people have never been prosecuted. So we often view President Museveni's reactions to corruption as contradictory, because on one hand, his government has created and showed a certain rhetoric of strengthened institutions. He has created institutions like the State House Anti-Corruption Unit. The Auditor General has an office that is largely catered towards fighting corruption, but also has created the Anti-Corruption Court. But we can see that most of these institutions have not been able to be independent to prosecute especially high-profile cases. I think you know that one of President Museveni's in-laws, actually the father to the our current Chief of Defense Forces, his father-in-law, was actually caught in one of the scandals in previous years, and it was one of the biggest scandals the country has ever seen, but up to today has never been prosecuted. So we've seen that some officials and ministers have been investigated, a few have been arrested, but in actual sense, President Museveni, you know, regularly speaks about being against corruption, but we see that major scandals have repeated themselves for decades with limited high-level convictions.
11: I see what you mean, and I understand the frustration there. Again, considering that the current Speaker of Parliament, who was supposed to replace this lady who has come under fire, the current Speaker of Parliament himself has had some corruption allegations against him, but he's now the Speaker of Parliament. That's quite interesting, isn't it?
12: Yes, it is. Yes, it is. And it's largely what we're saying. The public has argued, and the public has been at the forefront of the fight against corruption, because they had reached a level where they were fed up themselves and say pulling out most of the records of how much money has been squandered so far by most of these high profile officials. So they argue that enforcement is largely selective and often targets towards accountability on political weaker figures or people that are of political interest. So people are also taking a very heavy scrutiny towards whether President Museveni truly means what he's talking about. But also this particular scandal was suspicious because it's at a time when there are speculations that his son is manufacturing a way of expanding state, a way of state expansion, a way of taking on to political power. So people have been suspicious because he is the one that put out the drive for accountability towards the former speaker. And at first people were happy and excited that maybe perhaps we might have a leader who acts. But the key questions came around now when these same officers or officials that we were talking about being held up in some of these scandals are also the same people that are being selected for these high leadership roles, like the speaker and the deputy. If you see online, there's a huge campaign now saying that, you know, are we persecuting people from certain regions when we allow certain individuals from some regions where the president comes from to walk scot-free when they're corrupt? But there is a certain level of witch hunt towards certain particular categories of Ugandans.
11: Right. Thanks a lot for sharing those points with us. It's been a great discussion so far. And Frank, I'm going to come to you with, based on everything we've had Yvonne share with us, give me a sense of the mood right now in Uganda regarding these allegations. It sounds to me that people are genuinely fed up with how corruption is being tackled in the country, or am I reading wrongly?
2: No, you're reading correctly. People, Ugandans are, of course, fed up because they've had this day in, day out, year in, year out. I mean, corruption is the order of the day. You hear lots of money, as in millions of dollars and billions of dollars being lost. And according to one of the government agencies, Uganda loses about $2.7 billion, which is quite an amount. If you imagine how impoverished Ugandans are and how money is disappearing in thin

0: whom they regarded as the big fish. To the young people, she's the big fish. Although we've had other big shots, you know, being implicated and prosecuted in the past. But these young people are seeing this for the first time, and they're all excited and says, yes, indeed, this is a step in the right direction. The president seems to be committed to fighting corruption, because we've all been following the speaker Anita Among's lifestyle, her movements, how she conducts herself, how she spends money, the projects and the wealth she has amassed.
1: Exactly to what you're saying, and if you think about it, when people in power are accused of corruption and you sort of see the lifestyle that they live, and you compare it to the ordinary Ugandan, this is what is really fueling the tension, isn't it? That when people at the top are involved in corruption, or at least accused of it, it's the ordinary Ugandan that suffers, right, Frank?
0: Definitely, yes. It is the ordinary Ugandan that suffers, and they suffer in so many ways. We go to hospitals, there are no facilities, there's no medicine. Roads are dilapidated. Schools, some schools up country in remote areas study under trees. You know, all these are signs that the money that should have meant for such Ugandans is the money that's being squandered by these top politicians in government. So that's a clear indication that there's a gap, and that gap is caused by those who steal what is meant for these poor people.
1: And Frank, is there, because in such situations, you would expect that the opposition would put up a strong fight to try to bring some sort of accountability. What's the case with the opposition and what are they doing?
0: The opposition has tried on so many fronts. We've seen them in parliament. We've seen them in at other functions, events, trying to blow. All they can do is talk right now, and talk does not speak. It is action that speaks. They cannot act because their hands are tied. There are laws. You cannot gather. You cannot have a procession. You cannot have placards move around town, you know, alarm Ugandans on what's going on, because they will be arrested. Their hands are tied. All they can do and talk, and talk has no so much effect. Even when the president said that there's too much corruption in the House, and they quoted the president's statements, still there was nothing, because the person they were reporting to was the culprit in all these scandals, so they couldn't do much about it.
1: Right. Thank you, Frank. And back to you, Yvonne. I guess the challenge will always be how realistic it is to expect meaningful reform from the top, considering that many members of parliament are part of the ruling establishment of the president. So, I mean, what can we expect, Yvonne?
2: It's possible, but it's a very difficult task under the current system. And I think we've largely complained about that as one, the public square, but also the different structures that come from accountability processes like opposition. And it's because the challenge is that many members of parliament depend on the ruling establishment politically and financially. And there's a very heavy patronage network that benefits from powerful actors who continuously, you know, corrupt the public resources. And of course, a lot of anti-corruption reforms have threatened the interests of these powerful actors. So historically, Uganda has seen some periodic crackdowns, and at times they'll pretend that, you know, they've thrown a couple of people behind bars, but there are fewer deep structural reforms. And I believe that long-lasting change would require more stronger institutional work that is independent, because now largely most of these institutions cannot do independent work. Most of them go for the smaller fish, and you realize that the only way they'll act is if the state or the top leadership structure is ably backing them up to be able to prosecute some of the big fish, where we can consider the former speaker as one of them. It's only then that they're able to act, but majority of the time they're not able to do that. So we need stronger institutional independence. The public must create more pressure, because also part of how the former speaker was prosecuted is from the fact that in 2024, there was a large campaign from the public on a march to parliament where a lot of young people were even arrested and thrown in jail when they were protesting against the corruption happening in parliament.

0: So you can see that the public, when it creates pressure, we can have some good outcomes. But also the media needs to play a very key role in terms of scrutinizing properly what's happening. It would be very sad to now find out that media is also playing part of a political structure where they're also doing selective scrutiny because they're probably being paid by the Sun or something like that, who is more interested in accumulating power for himself than the interests of Ugandans. So we need them to do their work independently, but also free of bias, and definitely political incentives that reward accountability should maybe be put in place rather than this current system that has largely been rewarding loyalty. So you find that people fight more for majority of these seats in order to serve and, you know, acquire more money, because these are the positions that they are using to actually steal. So it is really largely very difficult. I would not say it's extremely realistic, because the current system is one that has created this level of corruption. At times we've argued that it's quite a stretch to hold people like the former speaker accountable, and yet the larger structure that has been feeding into people like her continues to exist, and shortly after her, they'll create another one. And like you said yourself, they put similar people back in the same structures to continue to work. So it becomes very difficult for us to also take the state seriously when they say they're fighting corruption, but they continue with the same system of patronage that more rewards loyalty than actually cutting down on corruption.
1: Right. Thank you very much for that, Yvonne. And Frank, one key thing that Yvonne mentioned was the role of the media in highlighting these issues and pushing for accountability. How realistic is that on the ground, you as our media guy on the ground? And how free is the media allowed or able to report on such matters and push for accountability?
2: Well, we try our best to perform our duties ethically. But of course, we get interferences every now and then. Let me give you an example of the recent occurrence. There was supposed to be a talk show on one of the big media houses, a TV station, and then they had the panelists all lined up, and they had been, promoting this subject and the panelists for over a week, and then on the very last day, we received a call from the Speaker of Parliament to include, that was before she was pushed out, to include one of our own to be one of the panelists. So our hands were tied. She had to be fixed in to debate, and her debate was, of course, in support of her, defending the Speaker's actions, And such interferences is what we get. And they've penetrated all media houses. They use money and authority. At times, yourself caught between a hard rock and a hard place, a rock and a hard place. So that's how we get interfered with our works. But we try our best. We've seen these things. We've invited opposition politicians, government officials that are against corruption to come and speak, and they speak. I mean, we cannot go further than that.
1: Isn't that the frustration that, you know, you're trying to do all you can, but even highlighting it doesn't seem to be tackling the problem? That's the frustration, isn't it, Frank?
2: Definitely it's frustrating, Eddie. Hopefully right now, perhaps our president being 82 years, the older, the wiser, he was wise to come up with no corruption, no sleep, sort of a slogan for his term. And we hope that he meant it by catching the big fish in the name of the speaker and others. We hope that he's going to capture. We hope this is going to also to extend to the media to let us do our jobs the way we are meant to, because we had fear. Many journalists had fear in executing their duties because we've seen some of them lose their jobs, by the way, Eddie. Calls come in. They call the managing directors of media houses, and they lay off people. We have three on record that have lost their jobs because they're speaking against corruption or speaking against such people.
1: Thank you very much, Frank, for those last words. Yvonne, you have the last words. Moving forward, what really needs to be done now, realistically, that can make the existing institutions, anti-corruption institutions, you know, strong and independent enough to tackle corruption and eventually get rid of it?
0: We definitely require reforms that go beyond just arrests and public statements, which is majority of the times what largely happens. We need truly independent anti-corruption institutions. We need consistent prosecution of powerful officials, which has been one of the most difficult situations for majority of these bodies to act, because the president himself has been put on record saying that, you know, corruption is fine if the developments are happening back at home and the money is not leaving the country. So again, it becomes very frustrating when, you know, it's the same institutions that are meant to fight corruption seem to be the ones that are giving it a go ahead, as long as you're stealing in order to enrich your people and you're stealing in order to develop back at home. So we need consistent prosecution of powerful officials, largely send a stronger message that they are not above the law. But we also need to protect a lot of journalists and whistleblowers that have been doing a lot of this work. You realize that even people from the public square that had been holding some of these officials accountable have faced a certain level of scrutiny now, and some of them, even their accounts were frozen.
1: Great discussion we've had. We will definitely be following the story inside Uganda. It's great to have you guys on the ground, who we can definitely come to see where the fight against corruption is at in Uganda. So we'll keep tabs on that one. Yvonne Mpambara, lawyer, activist, and former independent presidential candidate, thank you very much for making the time to talk to us. Also, many thanks to you, Frank Yiga, DW's correspondent in Kampala, Uganda.
0: Thank you so much.
3: Africa is changing. Don't get left behind. Tune in to Africa Link.
1: For ordinary Ugandans, this issue goes beyond political scandal. It impacts public services, trust in institutions, and whether funds intended for schools, roads, hospitals, and social programs truly reach the people.
4: The question of whether the president of Uganda is most likely to fight corruption at the parliament is still very scanty. It is really, really highly unlikely without any fundamental structural reforms. The president himself has to check his systems. He has to come up with warning signs. He has to come and control the budget. So if he comes directly to warn his high-ranking officials, he has the powers to disqualify these guys.
5: I think Museveni can fight corruption, but of course many Ugandans question whether corruption can truly end when senior political officials and also top government leaders continue to face repeated scandals.
6: Yes, I believe that President Yoweri Kaguta Museveni is going to put an extinction to corruption in parliament. We all knew that the former speaker would be the current, would come back as the speaker in this 12th parliament, but she's nowhere. Why? Because of the allegations that are upon her head, allegations of corruption. So by the fact that the speaker and her team and her team are not there, the former speaker, that it proves to you that President Museveni this time is not ready to see any kind of corruption in the parliament, but other departments in the whole country.
1: This matters because parliament is meant to serve the public, not enrich its members. When lawmakers are accused of abusing funds, weakening oversight, or profiting from corruption, it erodes trust not just in parliament, but in democracy itself. Can a political system built over decades truly hold itself accountable? That is the question. 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And subscribe to our DW Africa YouTube channel so you never miss an episode. This show was co-produced and edited by Isaac Mugabe. And I am Eddie Micah Jr. Thanks for listening.
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7: The first group of Ghanaian nationals living in South Africa has been safely evacuated back to Accra. The repatriation exercise was voluntary and fully funded by the Ghanaian government amid rising xenophobic tensions in parts of South Africa. Some returnees say they initially moved in search of better economic opportunities, but now live in constant fear due to growing hostility toward foreign nationals. DW's Tuzo Kumalo reports from OR Tambo International Airport.
8: It's the final moment for these Ghanaians behind me here, as you can see. Each person with their bag ready to go back to Ghana because of what they call the threats that have been made against foreign nationals here by those that are marching against undocumented foreign nationals that have given them until June the 30th to leave South Africa and leave for good. They insist that undocumented foreign nationals have entered the country illegally, and because of that, they're supposed to go back to Ghana. But now, let's just move and talk to the High Commissioner, Ghana High Commissioner here in South Africa, Benjamin Kwashi, to hear what he has to say, because he's here at the airport.
9: The first batch of Ghanaians that have voluntarily given their name to be repatriated to Ghana are here. We have close to about 500 people here who have been processed. Unfortunately, the first batch would have to be 310 in number. So we are getting ready to move them to the OR Tambo International Airport, where we'll continue with the processes of getting them onto the next available flight to leave for Accra, Ghana. These are proud Ghanaians, proud citizens of Ghana, proud individuals who hold their heads high because they were here doing legitimate business, some documented, others undocumented. And I believe that the discourse is not about them being any problematic residents in this country. We've gone through all the processes. None of them, not even a single one of them, has been found to have any criminal record. And for me, that makes me proud. The most important thing, again, is that the government of Ghana has decided to listen to their call, take them back home, reintegrate them into the Ghanaian society, so that together we can all fix our countries.
10: Based on the current situation of constant xenophobic attack or harassment from the South African people, I felt there is a need for me to go home.
11: I don't understand why they should leave. I don't see any point of them leaving. I don't see, I'm sure there's going to be a lot of space that are going to be felt that they left here. Already we are in a bad economy. I think that's the government's fault. It's not because of the people. I won't say the people have done anything.
7: Americans exposed to the Ebola virus could soon be flown to Kenya for quarantine under a new plan reportedly under consideration by the Trump administration. According to a Wall Street Journal report, the proposal would see U.S. citizens who test positive or are deemed at high risk housed in a dedicated facility in Kenya. This would mark a significant shift from previous practice, where exposed Americans were typically flown back to the United States for treatment in specialized medical units. The plan also includes deploying U.S. public health officers to Kenya to manage the facility. Some members of the U.S. Public Health Service Commissioned Corps have already received deployment notices, the report says. Sierra Leone is set to begin a nationwide verification exercise targeting all foreign nationals and migrant workers starting June the 1st. Authorities say the initiative is aimed at updating records, regularizing residency status, and ensuring compliance with immigration and labor laws. The government adds that the move forms part of broader efforts to strengthen border control, curb illegal migration, and ensure that all foreign workers in the country are properly documented. That's all for the news today. Thank you for listening. I'm Lucy Riley.
3: 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Digital literacy. Hello and welcome to DW Learning by Ear and the last episode of this series of digital natives entitled Rahim Joins the Dark Side. It addresses the important topic of disinformation and misinformation in the digital age. In the earlier episodes, the ailing president Nkulume stepped aside, handing power to his protege, Interior Minister Chifudu. Their grip on power was being challenged by a new political sensation, Dr. Msimanga, who represented newer and fresher ideas.
12: Jennifer was helping to promote Msimanga's campaign, and in the political upheaval following an apparent coup attempt, she was abducted on Chifudu's orders. At the same time, the minister had forced Jennifer's cousin Rahim to work for him, and when his family found out, they accused him of being complicit in Jennifer's abduction. But Rahim, who had already been fired from his work at the ministry, has been desperately trying to find a way to rescue Jennifer. So, what happens now? Let's find out in this 10th and final episode entitled, I Know What You Did. Election day came, and as expected, Chifudu was declared the winner. Chifudu's staff had gathered in the boardroom to celebrate their landslide win. Chifudu walked in, dressed in a sharp blue suit with a burgundy tie and smiling from ear to ear.
13: Thank you very much, my loyal staff. We did it! And we couldn't have done it without you. I want you to know that I am very proud of each and every one of you. Yes. All of you will be transferred to my new presidential office to serve in different capacities for which you are eminently qualified. Yes, you do. So, let's celebrate. Let's eat. Let's drink. Let's dance and make merry. We deserve it. You deserve it.
12: The party was in full swing when General Rungu, who was poised to become vice president, walked in holding a laptop and said something to the president.
14: We have a problem, Mr. President. We've been hacked.
15: What do you mean hacked?
14: There's a virus in our system. We can't stop it. It's taking over all our communications and leaking them to the media. There's also a video of you instructing your security detail to pick up that social media vixen, Jennifer, and make her tell us where Dr. Msimanga is hiding. We think your phone camera must have been hacked as well.
15: Damn it! There's only one person who could have done this. Stupid boy Rahim.
14: It seems it's something he implanted in our systems before he left. The IT people are calling it a Trojan.
15: Well, then, find it and destroy it. Why are you standing here talking to me?
14: Yes, sir.
12: Annette burst into tears when she saw her daughter lying asleep on the bed in Kraiko Hospital, flanked by Reverend Opoti and her cousin, Faith. Rahim had called and told them that he'd found her in one of the abandoned government safe houses in Kraiko. Lying in that dark, lonely room, Jennifer had almost given up hope. She'd thought she must be dreaming when she heard Rahim yelling her name.
16: Please, water. Please, somebody.
17: Jennifer, it's me, Faith. It's okay, you're safe now.
16: Oh, Jennifer, my daughter. Who did this to you? Oh, Mom, Dad, I'm so happy to see you.
18: You're okay. You're safe now.
16: Yes.
18: What did they want?
16: They wanted me to tell them where Dr. Msimanga was hiding. They didn't believe me when I told them I didn't know. And Rahim, he saved me.
18: We can't thank you enough, Rahim.
17: Yeah.
18: But how did you find her?
19: I stole some records from the chief of security at the Interior Ministry. When I saw that one of their safe houses was in Kraiko, I remembered they used to hear Chifudu mention that place in phone calls. Oh. I decided to go check it out myself. I took a bus and traveled here, to Kraiko. The house looked abandoned and the windows were dark, but there was still a chance that Chifudu's goons were hiding somewhere.
18: Mm. Weren't you scared?
19: Of course I was scared. I was shaking like a leaf. But I took a chance and started shouting Jennifer's name. I was about to give up when I heard her calling feebly in response.
17: Oh.
19: I found her curled up in the dark in one of the rooms inside the house.
17: My poor child.
12: Jennifer was lounging on the sofa in their living room, munching crisps. She could hear Rahim in his room fixing something. Faith was due back from school any minute. Thankfully, they were all back on friendly terms. Rahim had been forgiven.
16: Hey, Jen.
20: Hey, someone's happy today. What happened, please?
16: My students. They made me so proud today.
20: Aww.
16: They won the prize for the best debate on the dangers of online misinformation.
20: Aww.
16: Hold on. I'll just put my bag in the bedroom.
20: Okay.
16: Where's Rahim? I want to celebrate.
20: In his room repairing God knows what.
16: Let's see what's on TV. Oh, it's news.
21: Government, the election of Ilegi Chifudu has been annulled by the Supreme Court of Nzuna.
16: What?
21: This comes after a dossier of hundreds of private emails, pictures and videos was leaked online in a scandal comparable only to WikiLeaks.
16: Oh my God, Faith, Rahim, are you saying this? What? It's been annulled. Chifudu's election has been annulled.
22: What?
16: Yes.
22: Really? Did I hear you right?
16: Did you say the election has been annulled?
20: It's on TV right now. Listen.
21: Perpetrators is not yet known. The dossier also reveals how the recent presidential elections were rigged. The records show massive irregularities and manipulation of data, with figures inflated in favor of the winning candidate.
16: God.
21: The tables have been turned.
16: Rahim, was this you? Did you do this?
22: I told you I was fighting back in my own way.
15: Rahim Taufik! Open up!
16: What? Who is it?
22: It's him.
16: Who?
22: Chifudu.
15: Rahim! I'll get you! I know you're in there. I know it was you who leaked the data on how we manipulated the election
16: results.
15: I don't know how you did it, but I know it was
22: it's
15: you.
22: It's okay, Jennifer. Remember this. Trust me, nothing will happen to us.
16: You said yourself you was capable of anything. How can you be so calm?
20: I beg you, Rahim, do something. I don't want to end up in a cellar again.
22: Listen.
23: Don't move. Put your hands in the air. Your henchmen have already been neutralized. Ilegi Chifudu, you are under arrest.
15: Let go of me. Don't touch me. I am your president. I will prove that I want these elections fair and square.
23: You are under
15: this
23: arrest.
15: Is a plot to destabilize the current government. You'll all be sacked. You hear me? I am the son of thunder.
16: What?
15: King of storms. I am Ilegi Chifudu. You will all be sacked. You hear me?
16: Oh.
20: What happened? Oh, I don't believe it. Am I dreaming? No, you're not.
16: Rahim, you knew the police were going to ambush Chifudu, didn't you?
22: Of course I did. Do you really think I would have been so relaxed otherwise? I contacted the police because I was so sure Chifudu would try to find me to get back at me. The police have had the three of us under close surveillance for the past few days.
16: What?
22: I wasn't allowed to tell you.
16: Oh, thank God. That guy gives me the creeps.
22: Don't worry. There's nothing he can do to us anymore.
16: Nothing.
22: Let's drink to his destruction.
16: Yes.
22: Cheers.
12: After finding himself at the heart of the storm, Rahim is now in a quieter place, left to reflect on the harm done, the trust lost, and the choices that led him there. Faith, meanwhile, turned this whole saga into a powerful lesson for her students, showing just how tricky and damaging false information can be. It took Jennifer a while to recover from the chaos, but don't worry. She bounced back and has been lending her support to Dr. Msimanga from the sidelines.
3: And it's on this positive note that we bring our 10-episode roller coaster Rahim Joins the Dark Side to a close. What a ride it's been through the tangled webs of misinformation and disinformation. This drama was written by James Muhando. 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Until next time, stay sharp, stay curious, and goodbye for now. DW, learning by ear. Listen up. 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
3: Hello and welcome back to DW Learning by Ear and a new season of Digital Natives entitled The Algorithm of Health. This brand new series delves into the ever-evolving world of artificial intelligence and how it's affecting our daily lives. In this series, written for DW by James Muhando, we're back in the bustling city of Nzuna, where three cousins are sharing an apartment. Since last time, Rahim and Nina have broken up.
0: they were engaged to be married, and Rahim is taking it hard. He's been spending hours just staring at his computer and going for long runs along Nzuna Beach. His cousins Faith and Jennifer are worried about him, and they've decided to intervene. Let's join them at the new Nzuna Mall as they try to cheer him up in this first episode entitled Boy Tantrums.
2: Apart from the toddler rolling and thrashing about on the floor of the supermarket, it was a calm mid-morning, even at the busy new Nzuna Mall. The kid seemed to be crying for something from the supermarket shelves, but his mother couldn't afford to buy it or didn't want to. She tried to pick him up to put an end to the spectacle, but the child was having none of it. Outside the entrance, Faith commented aloud to Jennifer and Rahim how difficult some kids were and how indulgent some parents could be. If she were the kid's mother, she'd make sure that little boy knew who was boss. They had left their shared apartment on the outskirts of the city and come into town to go shopping at the mall. Faith and Jennifer walked along the reluctant Rahim. Since the breakup with Nina, his state of mind had been so bad that it was affecting the delicate balance in their shared space. Faith and Jennifer had decided to get him out of the house to remind him that there was life after Nina.
4: Look at that. Just look at that.
5: What?
4: The kid in the supermarket throwing a tantrum.
5: Oh, him. Yo, look at him go. His poor mother's begging him to stop.
4: Ridiculous. Some mothers are way too soft on their children.
5: Come on, don't be so judgmental. Maybe you need to walk a mile in her shoes to understand. You've never been a mother, you don't know what it's like.
4: Maybe you're right.
5: Of course I'm right. I'm always right.
4: Oh, please.
5: Anyway, that boy kind of reminds me of someone who... Mr. Grumpy over here.
4: Oh, you mean Rahim?
5: Duh, I mean Rahim. Who else? Dude hasn't said a word since we left the house.
19: You do realize I'm right here.
5: Yeah, so?
19: I can hear you, you know. You can just talk about me like I'm not here.
4: Am I wrong, though? You've been so silent and grumpy lately. We had to find a way to cheer you up.
5: Seriously, Rahim. Cheer up. Nina isn't the only fish in the sea.
4: Hey.
5: Have you seen the famous
4: Jennifer? Help.
5: I've been looking for you going there.
4: He's collapsing.
5: Come on. Stop messing about you, too.
4: Jennifer, this is serious.
5: Wow. The boys are all the same. The boy in the supermarket and all.
4: Seriously, Jennifer. Boy, Rahim. Why are you just standing there? Can't you see he's having a fit?
5: Come on. Rahim's just... joking around. You know he didn't want to come with us to the mall in the first place. He's just going
4: Jennifer,
5: to...
4: Jennifer, shut up and do something. Help me. He hold his head up. He's choking on his own vomit.
5: Oh my God.
2: Rahim was lying on the ground, rigid and kicking. Around him, a crowd of self-proclaimed experts shouted conflicting advice. Faith and Jennifer didn't know what to do. They felt lost and scared as they waited anxiously for the paramedics to arrive. Nzuna Public Hospital was a magnificent piece of architecture. Standing on a 50-acre piece of land, the sprawling building housed many departments and wards. The walls were freshly painted, the accident and emergency zone was clean and tidy, the beds were all freshly made, and the staff wore spotless uniforms, all conveying an aura of professionalism and efficiency. But that was where it ended. Behind the polished facade lay the usual rot, corruption, and inefficiency of all public services in Nzuna.
6: Hey, please make way.
1: What do you have here? What's the situation?
25: Adult male, approximately 25 years old, experiencing generalized tonic-clonic seizures, causes unknown. Unresponsive upon arrival, past week, but TD at 90 BPM. Blood pressure, 140 over 90.
1: Medical history?
25: None provided at all.
1: Who's with him?
4: Me.
1: Okay, your name?
4: Faith Desina.
1: I'm Dr. Menya. What's happened?
4: I don't know. We were in the shopping mall. One minute he was fine and then he just collapsed.
1: Did he eat something unusual? Could he have been injured?
4: No, we were just talking. It happened so suddenly.
1: Does he have a history of seizures or any other medical condition?
4: No, doctor. Rahim's my cousin. We live together and I've never seen anything like this.
1: All right. Faith, just wait in the lobby, please. I'll update you as soon as we can.
4: Is he going to be okay? What's the matter with him?
1: That's what we intend to find out. All right, people, let's stabilize him.
25: Yes.
1: Run a 10 ml IV bolus of 0.9 saline. Draw blood for CBC electrolytes and glucose levels, okay?
25: Okay.
1: Someone? You.
6: Yes.
1: get the portable EEG in case he has seizures again.
6: Okay.
1: Okay. Now, let's move him onto the bed. On three. One, two, three. Great. We'll prep him for monitoring, pulse oximetry, ECG, and capnography.
20: Doctor, is he going to be all right?
1: Faith, please. I know you're scared, but you have to let us do our job. Go and wait in the lobby. We'll let you know as soon as we have some answers.
20: Okay.
2: Faith walked back to the lobby, confused and terrified. Her heart was racing, and there were so many questions running through her head. What was happening? Rahim had always been the toughest of them all. In all the time they'd lived together, she'd never seen him go to hospital. Apart from the minor colds and flu, and even they were rare, Rahim had always been the healthy one. She remembered a discussion once where she and Jennifer had envied him for never getting sick. Had they somehow contributed to the state their cousin was in by constantly nagging him about being so depressed over Nina? Could it be depression that was causing this? Most importantly, was her cousin going to be okay? And where was Jennifer? Faith kept pacing up and down the hospital lobby in desperation and panic. Rahim had been in there for an hour now, and there was still no information forthcoming. She was completely in the dark. Every so often, she would go to the reception desk to ask if she could get any information on her cousin. Was he out of danger? What was the diagnosis? Could they tell her something? Anything? The fifth time she approached reception, the young girl at the desk told her to plainly either sit down or go and wait outside. The nerve. Didn't she have any respect? Faith was about to respond angrily, but thought better of it and held her tongue. Instead, she walked outside to let off steam. Where was Jennifer? She was supposed to follow them to the hospital in her car. 1 hour later, she still hadn't arrived. Faith was just taking her phone out of the pocket of her jumpsuit when she heard someone call her name.
20: Faith, there you are. Where's Rahim? How is he?
7: Oh, Jennifer, thank God you're here. What took you so long?
20: Ugh, don't even ask. There was an accident on the highway. Ugh, the traffic was insane. How is Rahim?
7: I'm going out of my mind. They won't tell me anything.
20: Is he going to be okay? Where did they take him?
7: I don't know. That's what I'm saying. They took him into casualty, then chased me away. I don't know anything.
20: Was he still unconscious?
7: Yes, he was still totally unresponsive. I'm so scared, Jane.
20: Oh, Faith. What's going on? Rahim's never even set foot in a hospital before.
7: I'm so confused right now. I don't know what to do.
20: Do you think we should call Nina?
7: Huh? It's not a great idea. I mean, Rahim's been a mess ever since she broke up with him.
20: Hmm.
7: I know they're still friends, but I don't think this is the right time to bring her into it.
20: Yeah, you're right. Who knows? Their breakup might even be the cause of all this. But maybe we should call Rahim's father, Uncle Malik. He doesn't live far from here.
7: Jennifer, are you sure you want Uncle Malik to come here? Would Rahim want that?
20: Well, we might not want him to come, and Rahim may actually be furious, but Uncle Malik is his father. He deserves to know what's happening to his son.
0: And that brings us to the end of the first episode in our new series, The Algorithm of Health. What's going on with Rahim? Will he be okay? What prompted the seizures? Could it have been the breakup with Nina? And why are the girls so reluctant to call his father? Find out in the coming episodes. 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Until next time, bye-bye. 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Hello and welcome back to DW Learning by Ear and our new series for this new season of Digital Natives entitled The Algorithm of Health. We are delving into the rapidly changing world of artificial intelligence and how it can affect our daily lives. In the last episode, Rahim suddenly collapsed at the new Inzuna Mall as the cousins were out shopping. he started to have convulsions, scaring Faith half to death. She accompanied him to the hospital, where she was joined by her other cousin, Jennifer. Reluctantly, they decided to call Rahim's father, who lives not far away. Why didn't they want to call him? And what's Rahim? Will he be all right? In this episode entitled "The World is Changing," we join them in the hospital lobby to find out what's going on.
2: Faith and Jennifer were sitting exhausted in the hospital lobby. In the early hours of the morning, Faith finally dozed off, but Jennifer was still awake. She was just thinking about going home to freshen up when all hell broke loose.
23: Where is he?
6: Who is this man?
23: Where is he?
6: You're not the only man. Over here!
23: Jennifer, my Jennifer, and Faith as well, because I'm happy to see you both. The three musketeers. Only two now, because Rahim is missing. Where is he? Huh? Where is my boy?
6: Uncle Malik, please keep it down. This is a hospital.
23: Oh, it's a hop. A hop stall. Sorry. You girls did well to call me. Oh, where are they keeping him? Where are they keeping
8: What's
23: him?
8: What's going on here? What's all this ruckus?
6: Dr. Menya, this is Mr. Malik.
23: Dr. Munya.
9: Menya. My name is Dr. Menya.
8: And keep your voice down, sir. Calmly. This is a hospital.
23: This is a hospital, yes. I'm sorry. Dr. Menya, where is my son? How is he? Can I see him?
9: Your son is okay now. We'll let you see him later. But I have to ask you some questions to establish some background.
23: Go ahead. You can ask me anything you like.
9: Does your son have any medical history that you could share with us? Have you ever been admitted to hospital?
23: My son is of pure insulin stock. We never fall sick. We never go to hospital. I swear. He has never gone to hospital, not since the day he was born.
9: Listen, Mr. Tofik, this is a very serious matter. I think it's best we talk later when you're sobered up.
6: Dr. Menya, wait. Rahim's father may be tipsy, but we can confirm that's true. As I said before, Rahim hardly ever falls ill.
10: We grew up together and I don't remember ever seeing him sick.
23: That's right!
9: What about epilepsy? Is there a history of epilepsy in your family, Mr. Tofik?
23: Epilepsy? Epilepsy? Are you saying my son has epilepsy?
6: Yeah.
23: How dare you call my son epileptic? How dare you ascribe that detestable, embarrassing disease to
9: Calm
23: my family?
9: Down. Calm down, Mr. Tofik. I didn't say your son has epilepsy. Your son had a convulsive fit. And I'm just trying to establish his medical background. Epilepsy is not a detestable, embarrassing
23: disease. This is...
9: It's a neurological condition, not anything to be ashamed of. With proper treatment, most people with epilepsy lead normal lives. And there's no need for you to stigmatize.
23: My foot!
6: Uncle Malik.
23: How he doesn't get to call my son epileptic and get away with it!
2: Old Danny sat at the dinner table, discreetly eyeing her daughter, Anita. Anita called this look her critical eye. She knew some sort of criticism was coming whenever her mother looked at her that way. Meanwhile, her husband, Reverend Opoti, sat devouring his chicken at the head of the table, oblivious to the storm brewing between his wife and mother-in-law.
18: You're not eating, Danny. Don't you like the food?
11: The food is okay. Not great, but okay.
13: I knew you'd say that. You never did like my cooking, did you, Mother?
11: And you never did learn how to cook chicken properly, did you, daughter?
18: A lot has changed since Danny's day. They used to cook on the open fire and they used different spices and herbs. You, my dear, use modern methods. That makes the difference to the taste of the food.
13: What are you trying to say, Francis? Are you implying that my cooking isn't good?
18: Oh, no. Far from it. I meant different. That's all. Good, delicious, even, but different.
13: Can you even hear yourself? yourself, Francis. What nonsense.
11: Let her be my son. Of all my children, Anita was always the most uptight. She could have done with a few more children and grandchildren running around. Then maybe she wouldn't be so sensitive.
13: I knew it. I knew this discussion would somehow end up being about the children I didn't have. Well, Mama, I tell you what. I have a child, her name is Jennifer, and she is enough.
11: Yeah, and you didn't even name her after me. When I die, my name dies with me.
18: Come on, ladies, calm down.
11: Can't you see, daughter, that you've wasted your womanhood by having only one child?
18: Ladies.
11: And now you've passed the same foolishness to Jennifer. I mean, the girl is what? 22? And still not married.
13: This is your problem, Danny. You are stuck in the past. A girl is still very young at 22, and you don't have to be married to feel complete these days. The world is changing very fast.
11: Oh, and I am supposed to keep up, am I? I hope Jennifer doesn't end up bitter and lonely like you.
13: Bitter? What gives you the right, Mama? What gives you the right to come here and start spewing nonsense about how I and my family choose to live our lives?
18: Ladies.
13: What? Just because you're my mother, it doesn't mean that you can just come here and just
18: ladies,
13: walk all over.
18: Hey, ladies, I think this has gone far enough.
13: But she's the one who started...
18: Not another word. Not another word from either of you.
13: Fine.
20: Rahim.
19: Stop. Faith, let me walk.
20: We are almost there.
19: Okay, but you heard the doctor. He said I'm fine and fit to go
20: home.
19: He
20: also said you should hydrate. So here you go. Drink up.
19: Mm-hmm. Now you two are just being dramatic. You sound like a broken record.
20: But he did. He said your stress and dehydration may have caused an electrolyte imbalance. And this might have been what led to your seizure.
14: Yeah, but to be honest, that's not exactly satisfactory. No tests apart from blood work and no scans even though you hit your head. No. I'd get a second opinion.
20: I agree.
19: Come on, guys. I feel fine, really.
14: We're here. Let me open the car door.
15: Hold on!
14: No, not again.
15: Is that my son?
19: What's he doing here?
14: We called your father. He came to see you yesterday, but he was sent away for being... a bitten.
19: Why did you do that? You both know I don't want...
15: My handsome boy, Rahim.
19: What are you doing here, Malik?
15: Dad, not Malik. Come now, son. Don't be disrespectful. I'm your father. Don't call me by my first name.
19: Oh, you've remembered you're my dad, have you? Where were you all my life while mother was suffering? Dad.
15: Please, son. They told me you were ill and I wanted to see you. What kind of father would I be not to check on my sick son?
19: Well, you've seen me. You can go now. I never want to see you again.
14: Hey, Rahim, don't be so mean. He's still your father, after all.
19: I mean, look at him. He can't even function without drinking.
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1: Hello and welcome to Radio Prague International. I'm Daniela Lazarová. Coming up in today's program, Czech Foreign Minister Petr Matinka addressed the UN Security Council in New York at a time of rising international tensions. What was his message to the world superpowers? We'll tell you. And the Czech Senate is celebrating 30 years of existence. What is its main role in Czech politics? We'll hear from a commentator. Later on, Vít Pohanka will take you on a trip to Prague's Folimanka Park, one of the places in Prague that captivated Dan Brown, and one that appears in his latest novel, The Secret of Secrets. Stay with us to find out what's special about it. All that coming up, but first, the news with Romana Grajcerová.
0: News.
2: Czechia should be responsible and spend more on defense, President Petr Pavel said today during a visit to Estonia, where he met his Estonian counterpart, Alar Karis. According to him, the Czech Republic should increase spending primarily not to meet NATO requirements, but to ensure its own security. Estonia will spend 5.4% of its gross domestic product on defense this year, making it one of the alliance's top performers. According to NATO assessments, Czechia will spend 1.78% of GDP on defense, which does not meet the 2% commitment stemming from NATO membership. Six EU member states, including the Czech Republic, have called on the European Union to protect their heavy industry from costs linked to carbon emissions. According to them, climate policy must reflect the new reality, especially current geopolitical crisis and extremely high energy prices. In a so-called non-paper, the countries call, for example, for maintaining the current level of reallocation of emission allowances that allow industrial companies to emit within the EU ETS system. Some representatives of human rights and anti-drug organizations and government councils left the meeting on the transfer of government agendas early after talks with Prime Minister Andrej Babiš, head of the government office Tunde Barta, and four ministers. They described the meeting as sad, undignified, a farce, and absurd theater. The government approved the transfer of agendas last Monday. From July, departments and offices connected to eight government councils are expected to move from the government office to four ministries. Experts have sharply criticized the plan, pointing out that the transferred issues concern several ministries at once and require cross-ministerial coordination. According to the cabinet, however, the new arrangement will be more efficient. The directors general of Czech television Hynek Chudárek and Czech radio René Zavoral have called in an open letter on Prime Minister Andrej Babiš to stop the discussion of draft laws on public service media. They are demanding the creation of a working group. According to them, decisions on the future of Czech radio and Czech television should not be the result of a unilateral political step, but of a broad public debate and cross-party agreement. Prime Minister Andrej Babiš says he has resolved his conflict of interest issues related to his assets well beyond the requirements of both Czech and European law. In a statement to the Czech news agency, Babiš said he no longer owns the Agrofert holding and will derive no benefit from it. He argued that the European Commission is obliged to respond to complaints filed by the Czech opposition and is therefore seeking further clarification from Czech authorities. He added that he expects the matter to be closed once the Czech side provides its response. And now let's look at the weather. On Thursday, clear or mostly clear skies are expected, with temporarily partly cloudy conditions in the northeast. Daytime highs between 20 degrees Celsius and 25 degrees Celsius.
1: Speaking at the United Nations Security Council in New York, Czech Foreign Minister Petr Matinka used his address not to focus on any single crisis, but on the broader question of how international order can survive in a more fractured world. His speech was a clear defense of diplomacy and the role of international institutions, as Vít Pohanka reports.
3: Foreign Minister Petr Maschinka said that countries like the Czech Republic have a historic, deeply rooted understanding of what happens when the international order begins to break down.
4: Central Europe knows very well what a world looks like when rules between major powers cease to apply. In this world, in which smaller states cease to be subjects of history and become merely the space through which history passes.
3: He acknowledged that the United Nations organization is far from perfect and that its structures still largely reflect the geopolitical realities of 1945 rather than today's world. But he argued strongly that abandoning or sidelining the UN would be a dangerous mistake.
4: The alternative to an imperfect United Nations may not be a better world. It may be a return to a new concert of great powers, a world in which most nations will not sit at the table, but will themselves become items of the menu.
3: A major theme of the speech was what Petr Maschinka described as a growing breakdown in communication between rival powers. The Security Council, he said, must not become a place where countries simply deliver prepared speeches past each other.
4: History teaches us that major conflicts do not begin only with aggression. They also begin with miscalculation, with the loss of communication, and with the conviction then that others no longer need to be listened to. As great powers need allies, but great powers also need to hear how the rest of the world perceives their actions.
3: Petr Maschinka also warned against ideological certainty and the temptation for powerful states to believe they alone represent the correct path for humanity. Drawing on Central Europe's own historical experience, he suggested that unchecked power, whether military or ideological, eventually leads to coercion rather than cooperation. At the same time, Petr Maschinka challenged the assumption, often heard in international debates, that a so-called multipolar world is automatically a safer or fairer one.
4: Small states are not seeking a world without great powers. What smaller nations seek is a world in which even great powers are capable of accepting limits to their own power.
3: So, Czech Foreign Minister Petr Maschinka didn't single out any particular country by name in his speech, but his message was clear. For countries like the Czech Republic, diplomacy, restraint and functioning international rules are not abstract diplomatic concepts. They remain essential safeguards in a world where history can still be shaped by power.
1: My thanks to Vít Pohanka for that report. The Czech Senate celebrated 30 years of existence in a special ceremony on Tuesday evening. But what has the upper house of parliament actually achieved in the last 3 decades? And could talk of abolishing it ever become reality? Ian Willoughby discussed those questions with political scientist Petr Just.
5: The Czech Senate was established by the Czech Constitution of 1993. But in 1996, when it actually came into being, there wasn't universal enthusiasm. Why was there resistance to the Senate?
6: The Senate's disadvantage was that it was something new. Although we were kind of re-establishing the bicameral system which existed already during the interwar period, not many people, of course, remember this era. So for many people, the Senate in 1990s was a genuinely new institution, and they started to question, do we really need something new if it hasn't existed until now and we've been doing quite well. And before it was established in the period between the constitutional wording, which was from 1993 and 1996, there were a debate whether the constitution still shouldn't be amended and before the Senate even gets into existence, whether it shouldn't be expelled from the constitution. The debate sparked around mainly these financial issues. So people were debating or hearing debates how much the new chamber will cost, how many limousines will need to be bought for the officers, how many offices it will take, how many palaces it will take. But there was very little discussion about what the Senate actually does.
5: Well, one reason that it was set up was to act as a stabilizing institution. How successful do you think the Senate has actually been over the last three decades?
6: The important thing when talking about the Senate as a stabilizing institution is that it is supposed to serve in the time of crisis. And the time of crisis, they come, of course, very rarely. Like if you're establishing the fire department, you have to establish the fire department even at a time when there is no fire. Of course, many people could say in the 1990s that the Czech Republic was in quite politically or relatively politically stable situation, but you never knew what may come. You never knew if sometimes in future the Senate will not be needed to balance the power of the lower chamber, and therefore

0: pass the majority in the only existing chamber, parliamentary chamber. If anyone in Czechia would like to execute similar radical political and constitutional reforms like Orbán did in Hungary in the past 16 years, that person would have to have the majorities in both chambers. So it is in some way a prevention that no illiberal reforms pushed by just one political party or one coalition would be implemented without any broader consensus.
1: My final question, the Prime Minister at present, Andrej Babiš, he says that the Senate is pointless. He'd like to see it abolished. I presume that's a very unlikely scenario, given that the Senate would actually have to vote against itself or vote itself out of existence.
0: This opinion is not original one. It's not for the first time that we would hear about the need to abolish the Senate. Andrej Babiš is repeating the claims that many politicians before him did. Of course, it is very unlikely because you need the consensus of the both chambers, the 3/5 consensus of the both chambers to make any constitutional amendment. But on the other hand, we see that Andrej Babiš is now changing his rhetoric a little bit. He's now emphasizing the need to focus on Senate elections in the upcoming fall and the partial renewal of the Senate that would come in October, because he feels that now when he has the majority in the Chamber of Deputies, he of course feels that the Senate in today's composition, which has a different majority than is his ruling majority in the Chamber of Deputies, could actually block or at least delay some of the legislation that his government wants to impose.
2: Political scientist Peter Joost speaking there to Ian Willoughby.

0: reminder that you're with Radio Prague International, coming away from the Czech capital. It's time now to head to a Prague retreat with Vít Pohanka, and this time he's taking you to Folimanka Park in the Czech capital.
1: Hello and welcome to Prague off the beaten track. Today I am taking you to a place that I think until recently few visitors to Prague have ever heard of, and you will hear in a short while why I think that it probably is going to change. It's called Folimanka, and it's a park tucked between Vinohrady, Nusle and Newtown. It lies on the northern, quite steep slope of the Votič Valley, where the stream of this name flows on its way towards the Vltava River. Today it is a place known especially for its open-air playground and sports hall of the same name, but long before children played here or athletes trained in the local sports hall, vines and apricot trees covered these sunny hillsides. And deep below them lies something very different, a Cold War bunker that recently became part of a global literary mystery after American author Dan Brown set part of his latest novel, A Secret of Secrets, right here beneath Folimanka. And that, I think, may actually change the fact that very few people heard about Folimanka before. From the practical point of view, I got here from the Ipe Pavlova metro station. It's quite a short walk, I think about 10-15 minutes. And now I'm going down a rather steep slope, as I mentioned, and different sets of stairs. Perhaps it's a good time to tell you something about how this place became what it is today. So, the story of Folimanka goes back a long way, all the way to the 14th century, when this area was covered with vineyards, like many other places around Prague, which are within the city today, as you might have heard in some of the previous episodes of Prague of the Beaten Track. In fact, the name itself comes from a Jakub Foliman, a burgher from Prague's old town, who owned the land and planted vines here back in the 14th century. Later, in the 15th century, these sunny southern slopes were famous for their apricot orchards. Over the centuries, different owners came and went, and by the 18th century, there stood a small country estate surrounded by trees and gardens. One of the best-known owners

0: first was aristocrat Jacob Wimmer, who turned the property into an English-style park in the early 1800s, repairing old paths, planting new fruit trees, and giving the area something of a peaceful character it still has today. The estate survived well into the 20th century, though its purpose changed several times. After World War I, the former estate started to serve as a children's orthopedic pavilion, part of a children's hospital. However, due to organizational complications and buildings elsewhere, the house fell into disrepair and was eventually demolished in the 1960s. And it was around that time that Prague was building one of the most ambitious engineering projects, the unmissable Nuselský most, or Nusle Bridge, which now I can see span above the present park, some 40 meters above the present park. So when the bridge was completed in 1973, the city decided to turn the surrounding slopes on the Vinohrady, northern side of the valley, but facing south, into a public green space. And that's how the present Folimanka Park was born, a kind of mix of lawns, trees, fountains and playgrounds that turn what had once been a vineyard and construction site into one of Prague's most cherished urban oases. So while I'm telling you this story of Folimanka, I've actually descended along the steps that lead to the Folimanka shelter. And that is the place where Dan Brown placed some of the most dramatic scenes in his latest novel, Treasure of Treasures. But since I don't want to spoil your fun if you decide to read the book, let me just stick strictly to the facts about this mysterious underground structure, without betraying what sort of activities CIA, according to Dan Brown's novel, was doing here, or is still doing here. So the facts are that the Folimanka shelter was built in the 1950s during the tense years of the Cold War. It was a classified project, naturally kept strictly secret for decades. The first building plans date back to 1952, and according to the records, the shelter was completed in 1962 at a cost of nearly 6 million Czech crowns, which doesn't sound like much these days, but it was a huge sum for the time. It was built into the rocky hillside using and expanding an older World War II air raid tunnel, originally meant to protect civilians from Allied bombing. About 20 meters underground, the shelter was designed to withstand the shockwave of a nearby explosion and keep more than 1,000 people alive for 3 full days in case of nuclear or chemical attack. It's in fact a network of concrete corridors that covers more than 1,300 square meters, making it the largest underground facility in Prague's second district. Inside there are wells for drinking water, toilets, a small medical room, and even 2 makeshift morgues. 3 ventilation units could purify the air, while a diesel generator from 1955 supplied electricity and powered the pumps and fans. The shelter has 1 main entrance, 2 emergency exits, and several escape hatches leading to the surface. One of them, quite surprisingly I think, next to the ladies' toilet in the park above. Although the shelter was kept secret for decades, it was finally handed over to the city of Prague in the 1990s and opened to the public in 2014. And if you want to visit it, there are occasional guided tours, even in English, but only on certain dates, which you can easily find if you search for Folimanka shelter in your internet browser, and you'll get the English pages with the opening times and tour dates. Unfortunately for me, there's no guided tour today, but I have to say, I saw, as I came to the shelter, I saw the doors open, and there was a guard that politely refused to talk to me, but allowed me to photograph the kind of entrance corridor, and gave me a brochure, which actually gives me information that you can find online as well. And As I was telling you this, I've come to the Folimanka Sports Hall, a building from the 1970s that serves as the home of USK Praha, the University Sports Club of Prague. And it's known especially for its basketball team with a long and proud tradition, but also a judo team. They've got a kind of their base here, Prague base here, of really top level basketball players and judo fighters. Nevertheless, I think that for most people from this area, and not just from this area, from other parts of Prague, what's most interesting are the playgrounds and the skate park that I'm passing through just now. Normally, and especially on weekends, lively spaces where local kids, students and families can spend their afternoons right here under the shadow of the Muselsky Most or the Nusle Bridge, which I think would be actually worth an episode for itself, so I will keep that in mind. However, I'm here, I have to say, on a kind of grey weekday October morning. The sky is overcast, there are not many people here right now, but if you are a visitor of Prague and want to find a quiet place for reflections, a quiet walk, you can definitely come here. And what's also noteworthy and something that you can appreciate on a even on a grey day like when I'm here are the sculptures that are scattered around the park. They definitely give this otherwise maybe slightly ordinary green space an artistic touch, a kind of open air, smallish but still gallery hidden right beneath the bridge. I suppose the most famous is probably the Bear Family by sculptor Václav Frídecký, a charming group of three sandstone bears that children love to climb on and parents love to photograph. Frídecký is, by the way, the author of another piece nearby, a graceful figure called the Gymnast, which fits perfectly with the park's sporting atmosphere. A bit further on, you can come across other works like Skateboarder, Undressing and Basketball Player, which actually stands right in front of the sports hall that I talked about. Together they form an unusual but rather cohesive collection that connects art, play and everyday life. And maybe that's what makes Folimanka Park so special. It's not just a patch of green under a bridge, but a place where history, sport and art all quietly coexist. Along the way, let me mention, I've already passed a couple of refreshment kiosks. Both of them are closed now. No wonder, it's off-season. But the larger one normally opens at 11 a.m. even at this time of year. And part of it, there are public toilets. And here's something worth noting. They are totally free of charge, open, and judging by their spotless condition when I stopped by, also well-maintained. It may sound like a small thing, something obvious, but believe me, in a city like Prague, where most public toilets are paid and often accept cash only, so if you've got a card, they won't let you in, this feels like a very civilized touch. And I think it's just another reason why Folimanka Park stands out as one of the Prague's most welcoming green spaces. So, now I'm climbing up again, quite slowly, I have to say, to reach the crest of the Bokic Valley. It's a really steep slope, so there are long stairs between the trees. Step by step, I'm leaving the green of the park behind and heading towards the Bastion, which perhaps isn't officially part of Folimanka Park, but is definitely connected with it, both geographically and historically. And now I see that the passage that is normally open directly from the park to the Bastion is closed for restoration works. So I will probably have to go back and get to the Bastion from the Horská Street. And why I do want to get there? Because from up there you get a completely different perspective of the whole area, the valley of Folimanka spread below, the Nusle Bridge above it and the line of the new town fortifications, reminding you that this peaceful corner of Prague once stood right on the city's defensive edge.
1: The bastion itself is a beautifully restored remnant of Prague's Baroque fortification, part of the defensive walls built mainly in the 17th century to protect, in this case, the southern edge of the new town. And if you've been following Prague of the Beaten Track for some time, you may remember that in one of the earlier episodes I talked about Prague's Baroque fortifications elsewhere in the city, and this bastion was part of that very same system. For centuries, this solid structure, I think, with its thick stone walls, and in some cases also brick walls and angular shape, served purely military purposes, guarding one of the city's most strategic approaches from the Nusle Valley. Later, it fell into disrepair, it was overgrown and closed to the public, and only in the past decade or two, I think, was it carefully reconstructed and made accessible from Folimanka Park through a new path and staircase, where I'm standing right now, but as I mentioned, right now it's closed, but it will open in spring 2026 again. Today, the bastion has a completely different life. It's a, I think, quite inviting terrace with views over Prague, a cafe, and a quiet cultural space where you can sit among old walls that once defended the city, now protecting, in a way, its peace and beauty. What's really special about this place is the view from the bastion terrace. You can see the whole Nusle Valley spread out below, with Vyšehrad rising proudly on the opposite side. And if you turn west, your eyes follow the panorama across the Vltava River, over Strahov and Petrín Hill. It's a perfect view and a perfect place to end this short walk through Folimanka Park. And finally, I think that perhaps it's not surprising at all that Dan Brown, this famous American author, found inspiration right here for some of the most mysterious scenes in his latest novel. It's not perhaps the most kind of intellectual piece of literature. You can easily find the reviews of more authoritative voices than mine. But it's definitely a novel that's already a bestseller. This place, with its layers of history, hidden tunnels and stunning views, really does spark imagination, as it did Dan Brown's and as it might yours.
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0: Welcome to God's Mighty Word with John Reed. Today, you'll hear how God's power can work more effectively in your life and the keys to His promises becoming real for you.
1: Hi, this is John Reed. Thanks for joining God's Mighty Word today. Today, we're going to talk about something that is critical for every believer, and that is how you can unlock the fruits of the Spirit. What are the fruits of the Spirit, you say? The fruits of the Spirit are mighty weapons that God has given us. Let's take a look of what the fruits of the Spirit are. In Galatians 5, verse 22, it says, "But the fruit of the Spirit is love, joy, peace." These are actually fruits of the Holy Spirit. What that means is, this is the Holy Spirit's joy and peace and patience and love flowing from Him into your spirit, and then out of your spirit into your heart and your mind and your emotions, and then through you to other people, totally independent of your own ability to generate love or peace or joy. Well, let me read again this list of the fruits of the Spirit. But the fruit of the Spirit is love, joy, peace, patience, kindness, goodness, faithfulness, gentleness, and self-control. Now, let me tell you another story. When I first went to Bible college, I believed the Bible, I believed in God, I felt called to the ministry. But I never really spent a lot of time seeking God. You know, I'd go to church and I'd read the Bible, especially when, you know, they read it during the service. Or if they had a prayer time and they called everybody up to come front, you know, who wants to get close to God, I'd come and, you know, pray for my 5 or 10 minutes and go. But I very, very rarely read the Bible on my own or prayed on my own. But I was a good Christian. I was headed to Bible college, but I didn't spend a lot of time seeking God. And as a result, truthfully, I didn't feel any of these fruits of the Spirit in my life. I mean, I was a pretty happy kid. I had a lot of my own natural happiness and joy, and life was good. I was raised in a wonderful family. Yeah, I gotta tell you, life was good. I wasn't one of these people who I only turned to God when life was horrible and I had a terrible crisis at the moment. No, life was good. But so I went to Bible college and I said to God, "Okay, God, now I'm here. I'm training to be a minister. I'm training to tell people, to teach people how to know You. So I've got to know You." So I decided I'm going to start seeking God every day in prayer and His Word. So I did that. I started seeking God. I decided, "All right, Lord, I'm going to pray half hour a day and read Your Bible half hour a day." You say, that sounds like a lot, you know. So I'd start praying. And I'd pray and pray and I would pray, it seemed like 3 or 4 hours. I'd pray for everybody I knew, everybody I ever thought of. I prayed around the world, and I looked at my watch, and 4.5 minutes had gone by. I say, "Oh my God, I'm getting nothing out of this." But I kept with it. And yeah, you know, when you start praying, that's when it's the most boring, isn't it? You don't feel like it. And then I'd read the Bible, and I'd start reading, say, the book of John. And now, I'd been in class all day, and we were actually studying, you know, different books of the Bible, but this was my devotional time. You know, just because you have a job, even if you're a pastor and you're studying for your work, that is not substitute for building your own relationship with God. You know, listening to Christian music alone is not a substitute for building a prayer time with God. Reading books about the Bible, commentary, or even listening to other ministers on radio or TV like this is not a substitute. It's a good thing, but it's not a substitute for your own personal time with God, reading the Word of God and praying. So I did that. And yeah, it was tough. It was kind of tough sledding. And something interesting happened. After about a month, now I never had a super duper fantastic experience in this whole first month I was praying. Never felt like the heavens opened. I never felt fantastic emotion. In fact, most of it was pretty average, just like you'd think. Like a lot of you, when you start to spend time with God, it's like, wow, this is kind of dry and kind of dull. but I persisted. And after about a month, I realized there's something different about me. Serving God is funner. It's easier. I'm more excited about God than I've ever been. And I couldn't point it back to some supernatural experience or one time, you know, feeling all sorts of tingling. What had happened is I started doing what the Word of God said. Draw near to God, and He will draw near to you. But it wasn't in some outward demonstrative, you know, super tingly way. It was just a subtle in my heart. My faith was stronger. It was easier to obey God. Things that might have tempted me in the past tempted less. The temptation level went down for the same things. And I was hungrier for God. And I said, well, wait a second. Something is happening. What did I do different? I started spending every day that I could in prayer and the Word. So I challenge every one of us. This is the second way to unlock those fruits of the Spirit, is just start spending time. And no, you're not going to start spending 2 hours a day with the Lord. No, start with 5 minutes. Start with 5 or 10 minutes every day. And if you forget a day or something comes up, because we're always going to have those days, don't try and make it up. Just start again the next day. If you fail for 6 or 7 days in a row, just start the 8th day. Don't go back. The Bible tells us to forget what is behind and to press forward to what is ahead. And then something else happened, interestingly enough. I went to Bible college, graduated after a couple of years, and I had fun. I tell you, I loved it. I had wonderful friends. It was so exciting. My first job was at a little church as a youth pastor in the middle of West Virginia. It was way out in the sticks, as we would call it. And suddenly, I went from being surrounded by a couple of thousand of good Christian friends and people to really, I was pretty much living there by myself with the pastor, who was a friend of mine from Bible college, a good friend. It was just me and him, and then this little church in the country of West Virginia with these 50 or so wonderful, beautiful West Virginians. And I got to tell you the truth, I was lonely. You know, I was very lonely. I'd gone from a place where I was always surrounded by other people, and now I'm out here in the middle of nowhere all by myself. I rented this little 3-room mini house, no TV, no radio, and a little tiny kitchen. And I said, God, now it's time. I'm going to seek you even more. I sought God and I sought God. And then something happened in my heart over time where I started sensing the presence of God every minute of the day. Now, it wasn't in this strong, overwhelming, like you're going to fall down and you look up and you see, you know, a glowing Jesus or God the Father on the throne in the sky. No, but there was life. There was quickening. There was something that was in my spirit. I could sense the joy of the Lord, the peace of God. Another time, of course, this was a little church and they couldn't afford to pay me anything. So I had to get a job at a grocery store bagging groceries. Now, if any of you have ever worked a boring job, I can identify with you because I've worked a lot of boring jobs. So I saw that one of the fruits of the Spirit is patience and self-control. So I said, you know what, Lord? I believe you're inside of me. And I believe, like in Philippians chapter 4, where the Apostle Paul says, I am content in all things. I'm content when things are good. I'm content when things aren't so good. But I'm just content in all things. I said, I'm going to believe that you could do that in me too. So there I was bagging groceries. And after a little while, this contentment just rose up within my own heart. I certainly didn't work it up because I was trying to be patient and content and have self-control for a long time on my own, just being happy with this very monotonous, boring job. But a supernatural contentment, the contentment that Paul spoke about, where he said, I'm content in all things, the contentment that was the fruit of the Holy Spirit growing inside of me as I sought Him and as I trusted Him in faith, that supernatural, I was content doing a most menial, boring job. I have many experiences like that, but this brings us to the third key, is faith. So we've seen that the first key to unlocking the fruits of the Spirit is knowledge. You have to know that God has promised you His joy, His peace, His love, His patience inside of your own heart. The second key we saw is we have to seek God. Because it does not happen all at once. And if we don't spend time seeking God or even trying to open what He's given us, it's just going to sit there. Yes, it's ours. It's in your house. Like that Christmas present that was neglected. It's just sitting there, but you haven't bothered to open it, so nothing inside of there is going to get out. And if we don't seek the Lord and draw close to Him, we're not going to see what's inside of that box. So we see that the second key is spending time seeking God. And again, it doesn't have to be 15 hours a week. Just take some time. Turn off the TV. Stop watching YouTube 5 minutes early. Stop reading your blogs. Turn off the football game just for a little bit. That's all we're saying. And seek God. And if you do this just for a week, I challenge you, you will start to see a difference. What will happen is you'll start to be hungry for it. The Bible says that as we seek God, the Holy Spirit will make you hungry for the things of God. You don't even have to work up your own hunger for God. The Holy Spirit will put His hunger for the things of good and the things of righteousness in your own heart. So then seeking God will become easier and easier. And after a month, you'll say, wow, I'm closer to God. I'm seeking God. I mean, this is great. Why didn't I do this sooner? And then you'll start to see those fruits start to grow. A little bit at a time. Just a little bit at a time. Just, you know, think of a farmer. When he plants his crop, puts a seed in the ground, he goes out there the next day, he doesn't expect to see a giant corn stalk. No. He knows it takes time. He's got to water it every day and put fertilizer around it. Maybe it takes a month before he sees anything. But every day he's watering it. And that's why the Word of God, like with us, spending time in prayer and reading the Word of God, we're watering that seed, the fruit of the Spirit. And if we keep it up and keep it up, pretty soon you'll see this little bud come out of the ground. And you get all excited. I used to get all excited when I would see a little bud. I grew up in the Chicago area, Illinois, and boy, we had long winters. And when you see that first little bud come up in the springtime, you know your 6 months of suffering are over, hopefully. And then I would be so excited. And I'd run in and tell my mom, look, I saw a bud. I saw a bud. Spring's coming. And with you, you water through seeking God, through the power of the Holy Spirit. You seek God every day. After a little while, you'll start to see that first little bud of joy in your heart. And you'll know it's not yours. Because it might be in a day where normally you're depressed or normally you're fighting the same battles you fought for years and not getting anywhere, not feeling any better. But you'll sense something's inside. Boy, there's something just jumping up a little bit, just a little bit inside. Or, you know, I'm starting to have a little more love for those unlovable people that I used to have. And I know it's not me. Or, you know, I'm a little more peaceful than I've usually been in the situations in the past. You get excited, just like I got excited when I saw that little bud come up after winter. But that's not where to stop. Then you keep watering and keep fertilizing, and it's going to grow because fruits grow. They don't just suddenly appear, neither in nature nor in the kingdom of God nor in the Spirit. And then that fruit starts to get bigger. And then the second exciting thing is then you start to see some blossoms or you start to see little buds on the stalks. It's not just the plant itself growing up. It's now you're starting to see some fruit actually getting bigger and bigger. And sometimes it grows so slowly you don't even see the difference from one day to the next day. But 1 week to the next week or 1 month to the next month, boy, you can tell a huge difference. And then eventually you'll have that mature fruit on the vine, that mature fruit on the tree, because you've watered it, and every day you saw that. Yeah, some things come up, and you forgot a day or two. You went on vacation, missed it for a couple of days or a week. You just get right back, just like if you forgot to water your plant for a whole week, suddenly you'd rush, oh my gosh, I got to water. You run in there, and you water it. It's going to survive, and it's not going to die. It's going to keep growing. This is the fruits of the Holy Spirit, how they're going to grow in your life. And I tell you again, it's God's promise to you. So that is the second key, is seeking God. Say, great. What's the third key? The third key is faith. All the fruits of the Spirit. You take it by faith. If you're believing God, such as in James chapter 5, for physical healing, the Bible says, let them call for the elders of the church and let them come in and anoint them with oil in the name of the Lord. And then it says, and the prayer of faith shall save the sick and the Lord shall raise them up. Well, guess what? You may not feel better right away after the prayer of faith. What are you going to do? You're not going to go, I'm feeling better, guys. I didn't get healed. No, that's why they call it the prayer of faith. If you automatically felt better right after you prayed, they would just say prayer. That's what James would have said in James chapter 5. Just pray a prayer, and you'll be healed. No, he said the prayer of faith. Well, the prayer of faith means, hey, I don't feel any different, but I believe in God that he heard me. I believe in God that it's done, and I'm going to start praising you, Lord, for it, whether I feel it or not. Well, that's the same thing with the fruits of the Spirit and the joy of the Lord. You start saying, Lord, your word says, I'm going to read it to you, Lord, and you pull up Galatians chapter 5, verse 22. Lord, you said the fruit of the Spirit is love, joy, and peace, forbearance, kindness, goodness, faithfulness, gentleness, and self-control. Okay? I believe those are inside of me through your Spirit, whether I feel it or not. So I'm just going to start praising you, Lord. Thank you, Lord. I have your joy. I have your fruit of peace. I have your spiritual fruit of joy. I have the patience of God inside of me. Well, you're not going to feel it, but that is what faith is. You say, well, John, I need more faith then, because if I need faith for that, I don't have any. Well, guess what? The Bible says in Romans that faith comes by hearing and reading the Word of God. So what did I say part of key number two was to seek God? So part of your seeking God is you get into the Word of God and you start finding every verse that talks about what you're looking for. Say you need the peace of God. So get out your Bible. There's things called concordances. You can do Google searches and look up every verse that talks about peace. And start reading it. And just the act of reading those verses will start to build faith in your spirit to receive it with peace and joy. You start looking up all the verses in joy. Now I read you some, Nehemiah 8:10. The joy of the Lord is my strength. And write those down, you know, I don't care how you do it. Underline them in your Bible. Or you can just go to Google and just Google verses on joy. But the key is to read them over and over and over. Now, your mind's going to say, oh, yeah, I've read that again, casting all your care upon him because he cares for you, blah, blah, blah, blah. The joy, you know, you're, of course, because faith doesn't grow in your mind. Faith is not getting your mind to agree with God's word. Faith is is in your heart. Faith will work in your heart while there's doubt in your head. Faith is not getting your thoughts to line up constantly with the Word of God. Because it won't. Because it's a natural, fleshly mind. Your emotions are not going to line up usually with God. Because they're part of this physical world. God is a spirit. He lives in the spirit. His spirit is inside of you. So if you need love, you start reading all the verses on love. You need joy, you start reading verses on joy. And what will happen as you read them over and over, after a while, it'll start to spark faith in your heart. And that's the faith, that's the ignition switch to allow the fruits of the Spirit to begin to grow and develop in your heart. And you'll see, as you do any one of these keys, you will start to unlock the fruits of the Spirit. And the greatest thing is, boy, once you start to sense a little bit of the Lord's joy, you aren't going back. You're not saying, you say, whatever I'm doing, I want to do that more. I had an experience like this with love. I had an incident about a week ago, and I was just really upset at something. And I did not feel at all joyful or peaceful or loving. And I gritted my teeth. I said, Lord, I know your love is in my heart. I know your joy is in my heart. I know your peace is in my heart. I sure don't feel it. And boy, were my emotions totally not joyful or peaceful or loving. But I said, Lord, I believe the Word of God. I believe your Spirit is inside of me. I believe Jesus lives inside of me. And whether I feel it or not, I praise you right now for your love, your supernatural love towards this other person in my heart. I thank you right now for the peace of God. Even though my mind is totally unpeaceful, I thank you that your peace is inside of me, that I have the mind of Christ, that I have the joy of the Lord, even though I feel very not joyful. I just thank you I have it. And I went like that for a couple of days, on and off. And then yesterday I realized I started to sense more love to this person. I wasn't working it up. Truthfully, I'd kind of forgot about it because in the natural, I wasn't as mad as I was a couple of days ago. I got over it in the natural. I kind of forgot about it. I was praying and believing God. All of a sudden, I thought, oh my God, 2 days ago, I started believing, saying, Lord, I just thank you for a supernatural manifestation of your joy and love in my heart. And I had it there. I'm thinking, this is not me. This is God, because it wasn't something I worked up. And there was a spark of supernatural love for this person that I knew was not from me. So faith is basically acting and praising God like his word is true, even though everything else around you is telling you it's not. Okay? Now again, in any sort of faith, we still do common sense. We don't act stupid. We don't do stupid things. You know, if we're believing God for anything, you still do everything in your own power to make things work. You know, if you're believing for finances, don't quit your job. Work overtime. You know, if you're believing for a physical healing, keep taking your medicine. Keep going to the doctor. When God heals you, your doctor will be able to tell you. Okay? In other words, do everything you can in this world to align with where your faith is. Praise and we rejoice in faith that God has heard us. That God is the God of his word, shall we say. Now the fourth key is patience. Again, we say, when is it going to happen, God? I'm praising you. I'm thanking you every day. Where is it? Patience is part of the fruit of the Spirit. So where is it, Lord? I need that patience. Verse 26 of Mark chapter 4. Jesus said, this is what the kingdom of God is like. A man scatters seed on the ground night and day. Whether he sleeps or gets up, the seed sprouts and grows. Though he does not know how, all by itself the soil produces grain. Just like the Holy Spirit is doing these things without you doing it. First the stalk, first the little part that grows from the ground, then the head, and then the full kernel in the head. See, that's exactly how this operates. A man scatters seeds on the ground. The seed of the joy of the Lord, the seed of the peace of God, the seed of the love of God is already yours. Jesus gave it to you as part of your salvation. You got to plant it. You have to start it growing. If it sits in your seed bag or it sits in your shed, it's never going to grow because you've not planted it. You take the seed of joy, the seed of peace, and you put it in the ground. And then you go about your day, night and day. Something is happening whether you see it or not because you're not in control anymore. The ground is. The Spirit of God is. In this case, the Spirit of God is like the ground. The seed sprouts and grows. But the farmer doesn't know how it happens. Yeah, he kind of knows you water it and roots have, but he doesn't know exactly the miracle of how a seed grows and what's happening on the inside and what caused it all. And then it says, all by itself, the soil produces grain all by itself. See, when you're believing God for the power of God, when you're believing God for the fruits of the Spirit, it's the fruit of his Spirit, not yours. And it's going to grow automatically just as you do these simple things of watering it, of seeking God, and studying his word, and believing. That farmer has to believe that seed is going to grow, or else he won't go out there to water it the next day. If he plants it the first day, and then says, oh, I don't see anything, I don't believe it, I'm not going to water it today, guess what? It's never coming up. But every day he gets out there, Lord, I'm watering this seed. I believe it's happening. Maybe the next day, the 7 days, 3 or 4 days, a month goes by, Lord, I still don't see anything. Lord, I still don't see anything, but I believe your word. I believe as I'm watering it with faith, as I'm watering it with the prayer, as I'm watering it with seeking you, I believe that this seed is growing. And then one day that bud comes up and he knows, oh, praise God, it's starting. It's starting to grow. Because then it says, the soil produces grain, first the stalk, then the head. And then as time goes on, this doesn't happen all in a day or a week or a month. Over time, it will grow bigger and bigger. And guess what? As it grows bigger It won't take too much work now. Now you want to seek God. Now you want to spend more time with God. Now, instead of taking just a few 5 or 10 minutes, you say, hey, I'm gonna find a half hour a day for God because look at what my harvest has done. If a farmer plants one plot of his farm with this one seed, and it grows up and it's better than all the other parts of his garden, guess what? Next harvest season, he's going to plant more of that one. He's going to plant less of the ones that aren't bringing a return and plant more of the ones that are. And guess what? In your life, as you start to see the results of investing time in seeking God, as you start to see the results of the time you're seeking him and praying and reading his word, you'll start to see these fruits happen in your life. And then you'll look at these other parts of your garden and say, well, look at that. I'm spending a lot of time online chatting with friends or social media, but what's it doing for me? It's just making me depressed. Well, it doesn't take a genius to say, well, how about this? I'll take more of that time away from entertainment or watching sports or just, and I'll spend more time planting this good seed that's bringing a joyful harvest in my life. I'll spend more time with this crop because it's working. It's benefiting me. Well, look at all the fruit coming this harvest season, and I'm going to plant more. And that's what you do. You're going to start saying, God, I'm going to spend more time with you. I'm going to serve you closer. I'm going to serve you stronger. I'm going to serve you more energetically because, thank God, I'm going to plant my seed. And if in the field, I'm going to plant my seed for the harvest that brings the best results for me. And that seed is the Word of God. That seed is the kingdom of God. And as you do that, as you truly, really, sincerely, your whole heart do this, look at this next parable that Jesus said. The parable of the mustard seed. What shall we say the kingdom of God is like? Or what parable shall we use to describe it? It's like a mustard seed, which is the smallest of all seeds on earth. Yet when planted, it grows and becomes the largest of all garden plants, with such big branches that the birds can perch in its shade. And as you invest in it, and you invest time watering it and fertilizing and caring for it, that when the harvest comes, it might start so small. Your head may be saying, I'm not sure this one. Just start. If all you have is 1% of faith, something can't work. Jesus said that the kingdom of God is like somebody who takes the smallest seed. You might have the smallest amount of faith of anybody in your whole town. But if you plant it and act on it, and water it with prayer, and water it, and believe with faith, guess what? It says here, it will eventually grow and become so big that even the birds, that means other people, that you will grow so much in God, that you will, things will happen in your life that will help other people so that they can come and sit on your branches. That all started with just that little seed of faith. I'm going to do this. I've heard the word of God. I've been challenged. I will accept that challenge. I am going to unlock the fruits of the Spirit in my life. And I'm going to start it today. And I'm going to start seeking God. And I'm going to start watering it in prayer. And I'm going to start thanking God for it, whether I see it or feel it today or tomorrow or whenever I do. I'm going to praise you, God, every day until I start to see it in my life. And then once it starts to grow, it's not going to stop. I'm going to keep feeding it, and I'm going to keep watering it, I'm kind of seeking it until I have branches full of mature fruits of the Spirit in my life. And that's my challenge to you. That's what God has promised you. And that's my prayer for you, that you will experience the fruits of the Spirit, unlock them in your life.
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1: Hello and welcome to Radio Prague International. I'm Daniela Lazarová. Coming up in today's program, Czech Foreign Minister Petr Matinka addressed the UN Security Council in New York at a time of rising international tensions. What was his message to the world superpowers? We'll tell you. And the Czech Senate is celebrating 30 years of existence. What is its main role in Czech politics? We'll hear from a commentator. Later on, Vít Pohanka will take you on a trip to Prague's Folimanka Park, one of the places in Prague that captivated Dan Brown, and one that appears in his latest novel, The Secret of Secrets. Stay with us to find out what's special about it. All that coming up, but first, the news with Romana Grajcerová.
0: News.
2: Czechia should be responsible and spend more on defense, President Petr Pavel said today during a visit to Estonia, where he met his Estonian counterpart, Alar Karis. According to him, the Czech Republic should increase spending primarily not to meet NATO requirements, but to ensure its own security. Estonia will spend 5.4% of its gross domestic product on defense this year, making it one of the alliance's top performers. According to NATO assessments, Czechia will spend 1.78% of GDP on defense, which does not meet the 2% commitment stemming from NATO membership. Six EU member states, including the Czech Republic, have called on the European Union to protect their heavy industry from costs linked to carbon emissions. According to them, climate policy must reflect the new reality, especially current geopolitical crisis and extremely high energy prices. In a so-called non-paper, the countries call, for example, for maintaining the current level of free allocation of emission allowances that allow industrial companies to emit within the EU ETS system. Some representatives of human rights and anti-drug organizations and government councils left a meeting on the transfer of government agendas early after talks with Prime Minister Andrej Babiš, head of the government office Tunde Barta, and four ministers. They described the meeting as sad, undignified, a farce and absurd theater. The government approved the transfer of agendas last Monday. From July, departments and offices connected to eight government councils are expected to move from the government office to four ministries. Experts have sharply criticized the plan, pointing out that the transferred issues concern several ministries at once and require cross-ministerial coordination. According to the cabinet, however, the new arrangement will be more efficient. The directors general of Czech television Hynek Chudárek and Czech radio René Zavoral have called in an open letter on Prime Minister Andrej Babiš to stop the discussion of draft laws on public service media. They are demanding the creation of a working group. According to them, decisions on the future of Czech radio and Czech television should not be the result of a unilateral political step, but of a broad public debate and cross-party agreement. Prime Minister Andrej Babiš says he has resolved his conflict of interest issues related to his assets well beyond the requirements of both Czech and European law. In a statement to the Czech news agency, Babiš said he no longer owns the Agrofert holding and will derive no benefit from it. He argued that the European Commission is obliged to respond to complaints filed by the Czech opposition and is therefore seeking further clarification from Czech authorities. He added that he expects the matter to be closed once the Czech side provides its response. And now let's look at the weather. On Thursday, clear or mostly clear skies are expected, with temporarily partly cloudy conditions in the northeast. Daytime highs between 20 degrees Celsius and 25 degrees Celsius.
1: Speaking at the United Nations Security Council in New York, Czech Foreign Minister Petr Matinka used his address not to focus on any single crisis, but on the broader question of how international order can survive in a more fractured world. His speech was a clear defense of diplomacy and the role of international institutions, as Vít Pohanka reports.
3: Foreign Minister Petr Matsinka said that countries like the Czech Republic have a historic, deeply rooted understanding of what happens when the international order begins to break down.
4: Central Europe knows very well what a world looks like when rules between major powers cease to apply. In this world, in which smaller states cease to be subjects of history and become merely the space through which history passes.
3: He acknowledged that the United Nations organization is far from perfect and that its structures still largely reflect the geopolitical realities of 1945 rather than today's world. But he argued strongly that abandoning or sidelining the UN would be a dangerous mistake.
4: The alternative to an imperfect United Nations may not be a better world. It may be a return to a new concert of great powers, a world in which most nations will not sit at the table, but will themselves become items of the menu.
3: A major theme of the speech was what Petr Matsinka described as a growing breakdown in communication between rival powers. The Security Council, he said, must not become a place where countries simply deliver prepared speeches past each other.
4: History teaches us that major conflicts do not begin only with aggression. They also begin with miscalculation, with the loss of communication, and with the conviction then that others no longer need to be listened to. As great powers need allies, but great powers also need to hear how the rest of the world perceives their actions.
3: Petr Matsinka also warned against ideological certainty and the temptation for powerful states to believe they alone represent the correct path for humanity. Drawing on Central Europe's own historical experience, he suggested that unchecked power, whether military or ideological, eventually leads to coercion rather than cooperation. At the same time, Petr Matsinka challenged the assumption, often heard in international debates, that a so-called multipolar world is automatically a safer or fairer one.
4: Small states are not seeking a world without great powers. What smaller nations seek is a world in which even great powers are capable of accepting limits to their own power.
3: So, Czech Foreign Minister Petr Matsinka didn't single out any particular country by name in his speech, but his message was clear. For countries like the Czech Republic, diplomacy, restraint and functioning international rules are not abstract diplomatic concepts. They remain essential safeguards in a world where history can still be shaped by power.
1: My thanks to Vít Pohanka for that report. The Czech Senate celebrated 30 years of existence in a special ceremony on Tuesday evening. But what has the upper house of parliament actually achieved in the last three decades? And could talk of abolishing it ever become reality? Ian Willoughby discussed those questions with political scientist Petr Just.
5: The Czech Senate was established by the Czech Constitution of 1993. But in 1996, when it actually came into being, there wasn't universal enthusiasm. Why was there resistance to the Senate?
6: The Senate's disadvantage was that it was something new. Although we were kind of re-establishing the bicameral system, which existed already during the interwar period, not many people, of course, remembered this era. So for many people, the Senate in 1990s was a genuinely new institution, and they started to question, do we really need something new if it hasn't existed until now and we've been doing quite well. And before it was established in the period between the constitutional wording, which was from 1993 and 1996, there were a debate whether the constitution still shouldn't be amended and before the Senate even gets into existence, whether it shouldn't be expelled from the constitution. The debate sparked around mainly these financial issues. So people were debating or hearing debates, how much the new chamber will cost, how many limousines will need to be bought for the officers, how many offices it will take, how many palaces it will take. But there was very little discussion about what the Senate actually does.
5: Well, one reason that it was set up was to act as a stabilizing institution. How successful do you think the Senate has actually been over the last three decades?
6: The important important thing when talking about the Senate as a stabilizing institution is that it is supposed to serve in the time of crisis. And the time of crisis, they come, of course, very rarely. Like if you're establishing the fire department, you have to establish the fire department even at a time when there is no fire. Of course, many people could say in the 1990s that the Czech Republic was in quite politically or relatively politically stable situation, but you never knew what may come. You never knew if sometimes in future the Senate will not be needed to balance the power of the lower chamber and therefore to balance the power of the government, which is accountable to the lower chamber. So in my opinion, the Senate is and has been playing this role even when it was in waiting, when it was waiting for a certain period of crisis. And we see that it can have a positive impact on the stability of the constitutional system, because when we compare it, for example, with the events in Hungary or Slovakia, where they have a unicameral parliament, we see that the whole political scene, the whole political constitutional arena is in the hands of one ruling majority, which has the majority in the only

0: it is pointless. He'd like to see it abolished. I presume that's a very unlikely scenario, given that the Senate would actually have to vote against itself or vote itself out of existence.
1: This opinion is not original one. It's not for the first time that we would hear about the need to abolish the Senate. Andrei Babiš is repeating the claims that many politicians before him did. Of course, it is very unlikely because you need the consensus of the both chambers, the three-fifths consensus of the both chambers to make any constitutional amendments. But on the other hand, we see that Andrei Babiš is now changing his rhetoric a little bit. He's now emphasizing the need to focus on Senate elections in the upcoming fall and the partial renewal of the Senate that would come in October, because he feels that now when he has the majority in the Chamber of Deputies, he of course feels that the Senate in today's composition, which has a different majority than is his ruling majority in the Chamber of Deputies, could actually block or at least delay some of the legislation that his government wants to impose.
2: Political scientist Petr Jus speaking there to Ian Willoughby.

0: reminder that you're with Radio Prague International, coming your way from the Czech capital. It's time now to head to a Prague retreat with Vít Pohanka, and this time he's taking you to Folimanka Park in the Czech capital.
1: Hello and welcome to Prague of the Beaten Track. Today I am taking you to a place that I think until recently few visitors to Prague have ever heard of, and you will hear in a short while why I think that it probably is going to change. It's called Folimanka, and it's a park tucked between Vinohrady, Nusle and New Town. It lies on the northern, quite steep slope of the Botič Valley, where the stream of this name flows on its way towards the Vltava River. Today it is a place known especially for its open-air playground and sports hall of the same name, but long before children played here or athletes trained in the local sports hall, vines and apricot trees covered these sunny hillsides. And deep below them lies something very different, a Cold War bunker that recently became part of a global literary mystery after American author Dan Brown set part of his latest novel, A Secret of Secrets, right here beneath Folimanka. And that, I think, may actually change the fact that very few people heard about Folimanka before. From the practical point of view, I got here from the Ipe Pavlova metro station. It's quite a short walk, I think about 10-15 minutes. And now I'm going down a rather steep slope, as I mentioned, and different sets of stairs. Perhaps it's a good time to tell you something about how this place became what it is today. So, the story of Folimanka goes back a long way, all the way to the 14th century, when this area was covered with vineyards, like many other places around Prague, which are within the city today, as you might have heard in some of the previous episodes of Prague of the Beaten Track. In fact, the name itself comes from a Jakub Foliman, a burgher from Prague's old town, who owned the land and planted vines here back in the 14th century. Later, in the 15th century, the sunny southern slopes were famous for their apricot orchards. Over the centuries, different owners came and went, and by the 18th century, there stood a small country estate surrounded by trees and gardens. One of the best-known owners was aristocrat Jakub Wimmer, who turned the property into an English-style park in the early 1800s, repairing old paths, planting new fruit trees and giving the area something of a peaceful character it still has today. The estate survived well into the 20th century, though its purpose changed several times. After World War I, the former estate started to serve as a children's orthopedic pavilion, part of a children's hospital. However, due to organizational complications and

you know, buildings elsewhere. The house fell into disrepair and was eventually demolished in the 1960s. And it was around that time that Prague was building one of the most ambitious engineering projects, the unmissable Nuselský most, or Nusle Bridge, which now I can see span above the present park, some 40 meters above the present park. So when the bridge was completed in 1973, the city decided to turn the surrounding slopes on the Vinohrady, northern side of the valley, but facing south, into a public green space. And that's how the present Folimanka Park was born, a kind of mix of lawns, trees, fountains and playgrounds that turn what had once been a vineyard and construction site into one of Prague's most cherished urban oases. So while I'm telling you this story of Folimanka, I've actually descended along the steps that lead to the Folimanka shelter. And that is the place where Dan Brown placed some of the most dramatic scenes in his latest novel, Treasure of Treasures. But since I don't want to spoil your fun if you decide to read the book, let me just stick strictly to the facts about this mysterious underground structure, without betraying what sort of activities CIA, according to Dan Brown's novel, was doing here, or is still doing here. So the facts are that the Folimanka shelter was built in the 1950s, during the tense years of the Cold War. It was a classified project, naturally kept strictly secret for decades. The first building plans date back to 1952, and according to the records, the shelter was completed in 1962 at a cost of nearly 6 million Czech crowns, which doesn't sound like much these days, but it was a huge sum for the time. It was built into the rocky hillside using and expanding an older World War II air raid tunnel, originally meant to protect civilians from Allied bombing. About 20 meters underground, the shelter was designed to withstand the shockwave of a nearby explosion and keep more than 1,000 people alive for 3 full days in case of nuclear or chemical attack. It's in fact a network of concrete corridors that covers more than 1,300 square meters, making it the largest underground facility in Prague's second district. Inside there are wells for drinking water, toilets, a small medical room, and even 2 makeshift morgues. 3 ventilation units could purify the air, while a diesel generator from 1955 supplied electricity and powered the pumps and fans. The shelter has 1 main entrance, 2 emergency exits, and several escape hatches leading to the surface. One of them, quite surprisingly I think, next to the ladies' toilet in the park above. Although the shelter was kept secret for decades, it was finally handed over to the city of Prague in the 1990s and opened to the public in 2014. And if you want to visit it, there are occasional guided tours, even in English, but only on certain dates, which you can easily find if you search for Folimanka shelter in your internet browser, and you'll get the English pages with the opening times and tour dates. Unfortunately for me, there's no guided tour today, but I have to say, I saw, as I came to the shelter, I saw the doors open, and there was a guard that politely refused to talk to me, but allowed me to photograph the kind of entrance corridor, and gave me a brochure, which actually gives me information that you can find online as well. And as I was telling you this, I've come to the Folimanka Sports Hall, a building from the 1970s that serves as the home of USK Praha, the University Sports Club of Prague. And it's known especially for its basketball team with a long and proud tradition, but also a judo team. They've got a kind of their base here, Prague base here, of really top level basketball players and judo fighters. Nevertheless, I think that for most people,
from this area, and not just from this area, from other parts of Prague. What's most interesting are the playgrounds and the skate park that I'm passing through just now. Normally, and especially on weekends, lively spaces where local kids, students and families can spend their afternoons, right here under the shadow of the Nuselský most, or the Nusle bridge, which I think would be actually worth an episode for itself, so I will keep that in mind. However, I'm here, I have to say, on a kind of grey weekday October morning. The sky is overcast, there are not many people here right now, but if you are a visitor of Prague and want to find a quiet place for reflections, a quiet walk, you can definitely come here. And what's also noteworthy, and something that you can appreciate on a even on a grey day like when I'm here, are the sculptures that are scattered around the park. They definitely give this otherwise maybe slightly ordinary green space an artistic touch, a kind of open air, smallish but still gallery, hidden right beneath the bridge. I suppose the most famous is probably the Bear Family by sculptor Václav Frídecký, a charming group of three sandstone bears that children love to climb on and parents love to photograph. Frídecký is, by the way, the author of another piece nearby, a graceful figure called the Gymnast, which fits perfectly with the park's sporting atmosphere. A bit further on, you can come across other works like Skateboarder, Undressing and Basketball Player, which actually stands right in front of the sports hall that I talked about. Together they form an unusual but rather cohesive collection that connects art, play and everyday life. And maybe that's what makes Folimanka Park so special. It's not just a patch of green under a bridge, but a place where history, sport and art all quietly coexist. Along the way, let me mention, I've already passed a couple of refreshment kiosks. Both of them are closed now. No wonder, it's off-season. But the larger one normally opens at 11 a.m. even at this time of year. And part of it, there are public toilets. And here's something worth noting. They are totally free of charge, open, and judging by their spotless condition when I stopped by, also well-maintained. It may sound like a small thing, something obvious, but believe me, in a city like Prague, where most public toilets are paid and often accept cash only, so if you've got a card, they won't let you in, this feels like a very civilized touch. And I think it's just another reason why Folimanka Park stands out as one of the Prague's most welcoming green spaces. So, now I'm climbing up again, quite slowly, I have to say, to reach the crest of the Botič Valley. It's a really steep slope, so there are long stairs between the trees. Step by step, I'm leaving the green of the park behind and heading towards the Bastion, which perhaps isn't officially part of Folimanka Park, but is definitely connected with it, both geographically and historically. And now I see that the passage that is normally open directly from the park to the Bastion is closed for restoration works. So I will probably have to go back and get to the Bastion from the Horská Street. And why I do want to get there? Because from up there you get a completely different perspective of the whole area, the valley of Folimanka spread below, the Nusle Bridge above it, and the line of the new town fortifications, reminding you that this peaceful corner of Prague once stood right on the city's defensive edge. The Bastion itself is a beautifully restored remnant of Prague's Baroque fortification, part of the defensive walls built mainly in the 17th century to protect, in this case, the southern edge of the new town. And if you've been following Prague of the Beaten Track for some time, you may remember that in one of the earlier episodes I talked about Prague's Baroque fortifications elsewhere in the city, and this Bastion was part of that very same system. For centuries, this solid structure, I think with its thick stone walls,
and in some cases also brick walls and angular shape served purely military purposes, guarding one of the city's most strategic approaches from the Nusle Valley. Later, it fell into disrepair, it was overgrown and closed to the public, and only in the past decade or two, I think, was it carefully reconstructed and made accessible from Folimanka Park through a new path and staircase, where I'm standing right now, but as I mentioned, right now it's closed, but it will open in spring 2026 again. Today, the Bastion has a completely different life. It's a, I think, quite inviting terrace with views over Prague, a cafe, and a quiet cultural space where you can sit among old walls that once defended the city, now protecting, in a way, its peace and beauty. What's really special about this place is the view from the Bastion Terrace. You can see the whole Nusle Valley spread out below, with Vyšehrad rising proudly on the opposite side. And if you turn west, your eyes follow the panorama across the Vltava River, over Strahov and Petrín Hill. It's a perfect view and a perfect place to end this short walk through Folimanka Park. And finally, I think that perhaps it's not surprising at all that Dan Brown, this famous American author, found inspiration right here for some of the most mysterious scenes in his latest novel. It's not perhaps the most kind of intellectual piece of literature. You can easily find the reviews of more authoritative voices than mine. But it's definitely a novel that's already a bestseller. 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

Good day, this is Just Joe. Hope your day is unfolding amazingly. How many bones are in the human body, do you think? Adults have between 206 and 213. I wonder what that various seven bones go between. You have more, I have less, you have more. What is the heaviest internal organ in the human body? The liver. And how many skin cells does a person shed every minute? Are we afraid to lose these? There's 30,000 skin cells every minute. No, 30,000 skin cells. Yeah, that's what it says, every minute. Okay. How many taste buds are in the human tongue? On average, from 2,000 to 10,000 taste buds. It's quite a range. And about how long is the human large intestine? Get this one, 5 feet long. Amazing, 5 feet long. What about the gallbladder? What does that secrete? We know that, right? Bile. And how many chambers in the human heart? Come on, six? No. Try again. Four, that's right. Four chambers in the human heart. And the first vaccine was developed for smallpox. Most of us in the world have gotten that vaccine. And how many bones and vertebrae in the human spine? 33. And last, we won't bore you with any more. Well, that's not a bore, but what can I say? Where in the human body are the most sweat glands? If you thought in your face or your neck or your back, your chest, it's no. It's on the palms of the hands and the soles of the feet. Some people say people can sweat up to a pint or more of water through the feet. You don't even know that, but that's what they say.

This is just Joe with words. But just what are those words, and are they important? Well, the consent is that they are. In wisdom gathered over time, I have found that every experience is a form of exploration. Ansel Adams, famous photographer, West Coast. There is hopeful symbolism in the fact that flags do not wave in a vacuum. We didn't see that with the Artemis people went up there, but they didn't land on the moon. But if they had, it would just say limp. There's no wind. Maybe it might even float, but I don't think so. When you run into something interesting, drop everything else and study it. By B.F. Skinner. And he wants to add, properly used, positive reinforcement is extremely powerful. Bertrand Russell, a great mind, much that passes as idealism is disguised hatred or disguised love of power. Freedom of opinion can only exist when the government thinks itself secure. I hope our government is secure. You can't hold a man down without staying down with him. Booker T. Washington. The future is something which everyone reaches at the rate of 60 minutes an hour. Whatever he does, whoever she is. By C.S. Lewis. Carl Sagan. You remember Carl Sagan? Yep, taught at Cornell University. For small creatures such as we, the vastness is bearable only through love. He has some other things I'd like to read from you. He said, the universe seems neither benign or hostile, merely indifferent. And this from Carl Sagan. Extinction is the rule. Survival is the exception. And then, to end this little group, in the end, everything is a gag. By Charlie Chaplin. He'd like us to also think about this. Why should poetry have to make sense?

From time to time, I like to read pieces with a little more words, and this is one of them. After 96 years, archaeologists finally found the missing part of a legendary statue. Some 96 years ago, German archaeologist Gunther Roeder unearthed the lower half of what would have been a massive 23-foot-tall statue of Ramesses II, one of the most celebrated pharaohs throughout all of 31 dynasties of ancient Egyptian history. Roeder found the statue 150 miles south of Cairo in the Minya Governorate, near the modern-day city of El Ashmeen. In ancient times, this area along the Nile was known as Kimunu. It served as the provincial capital of the Old Kingdom of Egypt, 2649 to 2130 BCE, and later called Hermopolis Magna, when Romans ruled the Mediterranean. In March 24, 2024, Egyptian archaeologists, in partnership with the U.S. experts, announced that after 96 years, they'd finally found the missing upper half of the Roeder statue. Speaking with Reuters, the experts from the Egyptian Ministry of Tourism and Antiquities reported that the upper half stretched some 12.5 feet tall and depicted Ramesses II wearing a headdress topped with a royal cobra. They said that we knew it might be there, but we were not specifically looking for it. Tarkarnhine said in a press release, it was plausible that the rest of the statue might be there, but it was a total surprise. Thankfully, the hunch proved correct, and the Egyptian co-leader, Abbasim Gihad, has already submitted a proposal to reunite the two pieces together at long last. Roeder's lower half still remains in the site at El Ashmeen. Tarkana Amrain expects it to be approved. What can you say? Archaeologists, they're archaeologists. Archaeologists that work wherever they are. Hard work.

That which you decide with the conscious mind and the commit to the action of the law and quiet trust and perfect confidence is that in which will come to pass for you. Ernest Holmes, from the Basic Ideas of Science of Mind. You may not be what you think you are, but what you think you are is what you are. All things and all circumstances must first be created on the mental plane. That's interesting. Thought makes form. Thought makes things. U.S. Anderson. He said the last one too. And he said this: we must not allow our thinking to be governed by conditions that surround us. And he wants to end with a longer piece. We attract into our lives the physical manifestations of thoughts we think. And in order to attract good instead of evil, we must learn to control our thinking, to think positively instead of negatively. You must be able to choose good thoughts. He said that in 1954 in his book, Three Magic Words.

Look forward to the summer. Look forward to the spring. Look summer. Look forward to the fall and winter, depending on where you are. Those could be interesting looks. For some of us, it's a little harder. It's no measure of health to be well adjusted to a profoundly sick society. Krishnamurti. When wealth is lost, nothing is lost. When health is lost, something is lost. When character is lost, all is lost. From Billy Graham. There's nothing more important than our good health. That's our principal capital asset. Arlen Specter. This from Robert Urich. A healthy outside starts from the inside. And Naomi Judd. Your body hears everything your mind says. Sleep is that golden chain that ties health and our bodies together. Thomas Dekker, with two K's. And Thomas Carlyle says, he who has health has hope, and he who has hope has everything.

0: I know a man who gave up smoking, drinking, sex, and rich food. He was healthy right up to the day he killed himself. Oh, Johnny Carson says that. So is that supposed to be funny? I don't know. Health is not valued till sickness comes. Thomas Fuller. My personal goals are to be happy, healthy, and to be surrounded by loved ones. Kiana Tom. The art of healing comes from nature, not from the physician. Therefore, the physician must start from nature with an open mind. Paracelsus. From a long time ago, right? A healthy attitude is contagious, but we don't wait to catch it from others. Be a carrier. Tom Stoppard. This is a short one from Ralph Waldo Emerson. The first wealth is health. And Mahatma Gandhi wants us to know, it is health that is real wealth and not pieces of gold and silver. Everybody needs beauty as well as bread, places to play in, pray in, where nature may heal and give strength to body and soul. John Muir. And Mary Lou Henner, famous an actress. Being in control of your life and having realistic expectations about your day-to-day challenges are the keys to stress management, which is perhaps the most important ingredient to living a happy, healthy, and rewarding life.
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3: I've had this vine and branches come to my mind several times, and I was thinking, well, that's great. Doesn't have anything to do with prayer, does it? And then I went back and read it this morning, and it does. I am the true vine, and my Father is the gardener. He cuts off every branch in me that bears no fruit, while every branch that does bear fruit, he prunes. Have you done any pruning in your life lately? But why does he do that? So that it will be even more fruitful. Okay? And you are already clean because of the word I have spoken to you. Remain in me. Now, this is a lifestyle. This is a place. This is our place in the grand scheme of things. You want to know what it's all about? This is what it's all about. It's people who are living in a broken world. We have these, what Paul calls these tents that we're living in. But he's planted a treasure in here because we heard his voice and we opened our hearts and we said yes and we surrendered. And he came in and he made us his own. So now we have a source of divine life on the inside. Our existence in this world is meant to be a flowing of that life into us and out through us in various ways. It changes us, but it makes a difference in those around us. Praise God. So there's fruit that God is seeking. No branch can bear fruit by itself. It must remain in the vine. Neither can you bear fruit unless you remain in me. I am the vine, you are the branches. If you remain in me and I in you, you will bear much fruit. Apart from me, you can do nothing. Okay? Here we go with human inability. But thank God, in the face of human inability, we have divine provision that is completely all that we need. And the heart of a father, not a monarch, but a father, who shares himself with us so that we can grow up to be his sons and daughters in eternity. What a picture. What an amazing picture. All right? Apart from me, you can do nothing. If you do not remain in me. Now he's talking about people that have some outward connection, but they don't really have it on the inside. If you do not remain in me, you are like a branch that is thrown away and withers. Such branches are picked up, thrown into the fire, and burned. May that not apply to anyone who's listening, because that's not what God wants. If you remain in me and my words remain in you, ask whatever you will and it will be done for you. Oh, how easy is it to take that in a carnal sense and say, okay, I'm connected. I want a Cadillac. Or Cadillac used to be the standard, I guess, whatever it is now. Is that what it's about? Do you see the connection between being connected to him, wanting what he wants? Living our lives within the context of this is what life is about. It's not about my life here. It's about being changed, becoming like him. It's about ministering his life to other people. He's given me the power to pray for others so that literally life from heaven can flow through my lips and go out and actually make a difference in somebody's life. Now, yes, it could be healing. It could involve many of the needs of this life. It does. Thank God for his mercy. But I'll tell you, we don't need to get so involved in, we just need to be attuned to him. That's the bottom line. I need to want what he wants, and how am I going to know that if I don't humble myself at his feet and say, God, I don't know, and I need you to help me. I need you to show me what to do. Think about the Lord's Prayer. You know, there's several accounts of that, and I'm not going to go through the whole thing, but just basically, think about how that gets set up in the beginning. Where does the Lord's Prayer begin? Come on, you all know it. Our Father which art in heaven. So right off the bat, I need to be recognizing who I am and who he is.

He's above all. I'm recognizing that I'm not. But I'm also recognizing that He's a Father. So I don't have to come in a state of fear. Oh, what will He think of me? Look at all that's wrong with me. Oh God, how could I come before somebody like that? I can come because He has made a way. I don't come and just bring my willful sins and say, I'm going to keep doing what I'm going to do and I'm going to expect You to help me anyway. I'm coming with a humbleness. I'm coming with a sense of, I need You, Lord. I need You. But You're my Father. And I can come, as Hebrews tells us, freely to a throne, and it's a throne of grace. I can find mercy and grace to help me when I'm in a time of need. I can come just as I am. Not to flaunt what I am, but to come and be freed from it, be cleansed. Thank God. God has made provision for this journey in which we're learning so many things. But it's interesting. Well, and of course, he goes on, hallowed be thy name. Our Father which art in heaven, hallowed be thy name. There's this sense of worship and setting forth who He is. We're attuning our whole spirit to who He is and who we are by implication. I've got to come before Him with a sense of, God, I'm not here about what I think and what I want in a carnal sense. I'm just bowing before Your throne. Thy kingdom come. Thy will be done. Do you see what sets up the rest of it? If we come to Him with any other kind of spirit, what are we doing? Or we just blow on by that. It's so easy just to go through a carnal exercise we call prayer instead of saying, Lord, I need you to even help me to do this. And Wednesday evening, I had a very deep sense that I had no power to do anything. I didn't deserve to do anything. That it would be so easy just to go through the form and say, well, I prayed. But I felt like the Lord helped me in a measure. I believe with all my heart God wants to help every one of His children to be able to pray. And I'm not talking about working yourself up into a lather necessarily. But there can be an unction. There can be a life power that flows through words, even when you don't have the emotions necessarily to go with it. God wants life to flow that can actually go out and change somebody's circumstances, could actually break chains over people's lives. Folks, there's people that are in bondage. If you're part of this world, you are a slave in one form or another to your nature. You need Jesus Christ to set you free, and He has the power and the will to do it. And He's made the provision for every mess up you've ever had in your life. He can wash it away as if it never happened. Oh, once you ever say yes with all your heart, put your faith in Him. But isn't it interesting that after He gives out the prayer, if you look in the Luke 11 passage, this is where we have the parable where Jesus is trying to teach us to be persistent about it. That it's not just something where we throw up words into the air and then, oh, He doesn't care. There is a sense where we're not only connected to Him, we're not only yielded to Him, we're not only committed to wanting His will over our own, there is a sense of looking to Him with a spirit that just won't give up. This is a lifestyle. This is an ongoing thing. And, of course, this is where he has the illustration of a friend. Somebody comes to him at midnight, and he hasn't done everything to feed him. He goes to a friend, knocks on the door. Friend, lend me 3 loaves. Somebody's come, and I don't have anything to do. And the guy says, go away. I'm in bed. It's too late. So what does he do? How many times have we prayed, and we've almost had that sense, we hear nothing. There's no response. There's nothing. Oh, well, he must not care. But Jesus doesn't portray it this way. Jesus wants to put the emphasis on the man who is persistent because he knows there's a genuine need. He's not even seeking this for himself, is he? This isn't a selfish prayer. So what does he do? And he goes on and on until the guy finally gets up and gives him what he needs. And Jesus commends this. He says, I tell you, even though he will not get up

0: and give him the bread because of friendship, yet because of your shameless audacity. Interesting way to translate that. You're shameless. How many of you have shameless audacity when it comes to God? I don't mean you're trying to get God to do what you want and being stubborn in that sense. But I mean, oh God, there's a need and I'm not letting you go. Daniel prayed how long before he got the answer to one of his prayers? Was it 21 days or something like that? Yeah, there's times when that's the way it is. But do you know even in that God's working? Doesn't he say in all things he works for the good? So when he withholds and it's not time and he's wanting us to exercise something like that, isn't that changing us? Isn't that doing exactly what he says it would do? Because it's forming our character. It's like, you know, we understand in the physical sense, I need to work with my muscles in order to get muscles. I need to actually exercise them and strengthen them. And God's strengthening our muscles. Because of your shameless audacity, he will surely get up and give you as much as you need. So, I say to you, this is Jesus now, ask and it will be given you. And again, some of these paraphrases, ask and keep on asking, that's the sense of the Greek. Ask and it will be given to you. Seek and you will find. Knock and the door will be opened. For everyone who asks receives. The one who seeks finds, and the one who knocks, the door will be opened. So how do I know what to pray for? Oh, wait. God gave me His Spirit to help me in that area. Do you think we can have the kind of faith that He's looking for any other way? Where does faith come from? Were you born with it? Uh-uh. If I'm going to have this thing, this real thing called faith, God's going to have to give it to me. Do you see how dependent at every point we are on God? And how he wants us to look to him. Praise God. All right? Then he gives this illustration. It's very interesting how this ends because, well, all right, let me just read it. For which of you fathers, if your son asks for a fish, will give him a snake instead? Or if he asks for an egg, will he give him a scorpion? If you then, though you are evil, know how to give good gifts to your children, how much more will your Father in heaven give the Holy Spirit to those who ask him? Wait a minute. What was I praying for? Do you think maybe sometimes, maybe all the time, our first prayer needs to be, God, give me your Spirit. God, empower me, lead me, help me to know what to pray for, and then breathe power into what I pray. And give me the strength to pray what you want. Every member of the body of Christ is meant to have a tongue that speaks power and life. But all of it happens within the context of the purpose that God has unfolded. Praise God. You know, I thought about Abraham and what made him righteous before God. Was it something he did? Did he earn it somehow? God came, gave him a vision of his own future.
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Hello and welcome to WaveScan, the international DX program, researched and written in Indianapolis by Dr. Adrian Peterson and in Los Angeles by Ray Robinson, and produced in the studios of WRMI Shortwave in Okeechobee, Florida. I'm Jeff White. This is our 900th edition, NWS 900, and since it's a milestone edition, we thought we'd use a classic theme tune from our past. Can you remember where and when this theme was used previously? We'll play it again at the end of the show and tell you a bit more about it then. Our very first edition, NWS 001, hit the airwaves on April 30th, 2006, a little over 20 years ago, initially as a quarterly program. It was called New WaveScan, or NWS, because production had been moved to the USA. The immediate predecessor of this program, the original WaveScan, had been produced weekly by AWR Asia in studios in Singapore from 1995 to 2006. 3 years after the start of New WaveScan, from NWS 014 in May 2009 onwards, we too went weekly and have been here with a new show every Sunday since. Thank you for tuning in. So, as I said, this is edition NWS 900 for release on Sunday, May 24th, 2026. 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And indeed, it's also very well-known to medium-wave DXers worldwide. 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However, few people today are aware of WOR's involvement in experimental shortwave broadcasting back in its earlier years. Ray Robinson has that story for us.

0: Thanks, Jeff. WOR is one of the oldest continuously operating radio stations in the United States, and it's the only station in the New York City metro area to have retained its original three-letter call sign. It was launched by Jack Popple of subsequent Voice of America fame in February 1922. At the time, the station's city of license was Newark, New Jersey, and it was installed on the sixth floor of the 14-story Bamberger department store in Newark. Bamberger's subsequently became a division of the Macy's department store empire. In a short-sighted move, on December 1, 1921, the U.S. Department of Commerce set aside a single wavelength, 360 meters, 833 kilohertz, for radio stations to broadcast entertainment programs. The store applied for a license, which was granted 2 months later on February 20, 1922. Its original transmitter was a 250-watt unit constructed by DeForest, duly assigned to the 833 kHz channel, which quickly became congested, causing stations in the same area to have to share time. WOR's debut broadcast came 2 days later on February 22, 1922. The license application had requested the call sign WLB, but that had just been assigned to another station, so they were instead granted the sequential call WOR, which had been relinquished by the Orient Line passenger vessel SS California. So the call WOR had meaning as the first two letters in the name Orient Line, but it had no meaning whatsoever for the Bamberger store. The purpose of the station for Bamberger's was to help them sell more radio receivers and for general publicity for the store. Soon afterwards, the 250-watt transmitter was relocated from the sixth floor to the roof of the Bamberger building, and shortly afterward again, it was replaced with a more stable 500-watt Western Electric transmitter. By the summer of 1922, there were so many stations in the New York area that WOR was only on the air for a few hours per week. During the following year, 1923, WOR was allowed to move from the highly undesirable 833 kHz channel to the more open frequency of 740 kHz. With an eye to capturing the New York metro market, new studios were opened at Chickering Hall on West 57th Street in Manhattan, though shortly afterwards these were moved to a more prominent location at 1440 Broadway. And when the station was just 5 years old in 1927, a more impressive purpose-built transmitter facility was constructed on a plot of land 4 miles west of Manhattan in Kearney, New Jersey. There, the power level was raised to 5 kilowatts, and the frequency was changed to 710 kilohertz, the same frequency still used to this day. In 1928, WOR began their first foray into shortwave usage by operating a mobile shortwave transmitter, W2XAQ, which they had installed in an aeroplane for a remote broadcast. After that, the 50-watt unit was installed at their new transmitter base in Kearney. As a no longer mobile experimental unit, its call sign was then changed to W2XCX, with the intent of installing a higher powered unit in due course. Early in 1933, it was announced that WOR was ready to install a powerful new shortwave transmitter. The transmitter itself was already constructed, the announcement stated, but the building was not yet readied for this purpose. And then the following year, in 1934, a much larger transmitter facility was constructed at more distant Carteret, New Jersey, 21 miles southwest of Manhattan, on a 34-acre property next to the Rahway River. The new building was planned to house several transmitters, including the 5-kilowatt unit from Kearney, a new 50-kilowatt medium-wave unit, an air navigation beacon, and also the shortwave transmitter. The counterpoise system for the medium-wave antenna was made up of 35 miles of buried copper wire spread over an area of some 10 acres, including beneath the flowing waters of the Rahway River. WOR announced that both the new transmitter site at Carteret and the new shortwave service from that site using the call sign W2XHI would be inaugurated on December 1, 1934. However, the inauguration was postponed until March 4, 1935, when the President of the United States at that time, Franklin Delano Roosevelt, performed a remote opening ceremony for the new transmission site during a special event at the White House.
1: W, W, W, W, somebody stop me. O-R.

0: Somebody stop me.
1: But the full-time shortwave service failed to materialise. Subsequent press releases indicated delay after delay, until finally, in November 1935, the shortwave project was abandoned without further explanation. In 1936, WOR did conduct another significant remote broadcast from out in the Atlantic, where their old 50-watt shortwave transmitter had now been installed on the new luxury passenger liner, the Queen Mary. That's right, the one that's now permanently moored in the port of Long Beach, California. In April 1937, radio monitors in the United States were surprised to hear WOR being relayed on shortwave by the Press Wireless Station at Hicksville, New Jersey, initially under the call sign W2II. And on several more occasions during 1937, the programming from WOR medium wave was again heard being relayed by PWI Hicksville. The Hicksville call sign for the later broadcasts was W2XGB. The shortwave channel was usually 17310 kHz, and PWI did issue QSL cards to confirm reception of these broadcasts. On two occasions, the high-profile Jack Popple of station WOR attempted to communicate with the planet Mars using the Press Wireless transmitters at Hicksville, once in 1924 and again in 1939. These attempts were notably unsuccessful, probably due to the fact that Mars is uninhabited, although to be fair, they didn't know that at the time. In the late 1930s, WOR operated a high-fidelity shortwave transmitter on 11 meters under the call sign W2XJI. In spite of the low power for this experimental operation, which was just 100 watts, it was often heard in Australia and New Zealand when propagation conditions supported a maximum usable frequency that high. The late 1930s was also when early experiments in fax broadcasting took place, and WOR initially used their medium wave transmitter late at night for the broadcast of a fax newspaper, in parallel with a shortwave fax transmitter using the call sign W2XUP. Like the high-fidelity W2XJI, this also operated on 11 meters and was similarly heard in Australia and New Zealand, where it was also occasionally reported with music programming. The final occasion when a shortwave relay of WOR was noted was in September 1942, around the time when Hicksville was conducting experimental broadcasts in preparation for their planned relay of the new Voice of America. International radio monitors in New Zealand and Australia sent reception reports for these shortwave broadcasts direct to WOR in New York City, but official letters stated that they knew nothing of the relay of WOR programming over callsign WJQ on 10010 kHz from Hicksville. However, they helpfully suggested to keep on listening to the same shortwave channel to hear WOR again. And thus it was that medium wave WOR was involved with shortwave broadcasting in five different ways. Between the years 1928 and 1936, they're known to have operated their own 50-watt shortwave transmitter as W2XAQ and W2XEX on several occasions. In the mid-1930s, they planned and prepared for a full-time shortwave station, W2XHI, that never materialized. In 1924 and 1939, WOR was involved in unsuccessful shortwave transmissions to the planet Mars via the facilities of Press Wireless Hicksville. In the late 1930s, WOR experimented with high-fidelity broadcasts on 11 meters under the call sign W2XJI and with fax broadcasts on 11 meters under the call sign W2XUP. And in the late 1930s and early 1940s, WOR programming was often noted being relayed on shortwave by PWI Hicksville. WOR began experimental

0: Miller facility was constructed near Lyndhurst, New Jersey, almost adjacent to the old Kearney site, and the previous site down in Carteret became a community park. And then 40 years later again, in 2007, another new transmitter facility was built for WOR at Rutherford, New Jersey, just a mile or two north of the Lyndhurst property, which became a golf course. These days, with studios at 125 West 55th Street in Midtown Manhattan, WOR can be heard widely with their news talk format with 50 kilowatts on 710 kilohertz.
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3: It's 75 degrees.
0: They use a three-tower directional antenna array to protect KIRO, that's also on 710 in Seattle. WOR has always been a reliable verifier of reception reports. Back to you, Jeff.
4: Thanks, Ray. Next week, Ray will have the interesting Adelaide River story, which for a while became the largest American base in Australia during World War II. 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The official SWL channel is a popular YouTube series hosted by Gilles Letourneau, a Montreal-based shortwave listener and amateur radio operator. 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
5: One of the interesting aspects of upcoming AI or artificial intelligence will be, of course, in the radio field, because there will be a lot of things that it can do. And I'll take the example of that Beatles song that they released, where AI was capable of doing what we weren't capable of doing for ages, which is remove key noise and key disturbances that you don't want in the audio in order to have a clean output of a track. So imagine using that, but applying it to our radios. Already we have radios. A lot of you have been using, for example, this little receiver here, the Malheit and the clones. And I've shown you some of the aspects of this, how basically the radio's digital noise reduction is so amazing on some signals. I've the same thing happening here with my Yaesu. My Yaesu has a digital noise reduction. But these are kind of software, more of a software type of algorithm that identifies noise as something specific and then, kind of tries to reduce that around the signal you're listening to. So it's not AI and working. It's more of a key pattern that is applied to remove a specific type of pattern that it knows and identifies as noise. And as such, it also has its limits where a lot of signals can't really get very clean. Think about a future radio that is based on artificial intelligence. These types of devices that are getting on the market right now, these are the first generations basically of portable SDRs, and they're very, very, they're almost computer-based now. So imagine if you have a artificial intelligence processing capability. That means not only is it not, it's not just using an algorithm for a pattern, it's actually capable on itself of identifying what's the offending signals. And by itself, using tools, electronic tools, to defeat that and remove all the offending signal noise around it and keeping just what you want. So AI for radio might actually be at its best even a savior of our hobby in a way, because AI could technically remove the noise and just keep the signal.
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1: This is André Goes with edition 18 of the South Africa DX Report, coming to you from Johannesburg. This is my log for the end of April and May 2026. All stations received in a suburban area in Johannesburg, except for one rather unusual capture in a rural area on the 2nd of May. On 21 April, 17510, 17525, and 17540 kHz from 1653 UTC. Vatican Radio from Santa Maria di Galleria. 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Full coverage of the Pope's address at the Jean-Pierre Olier Psychiatric Hospital in Malabo in three languages. 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
1: 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Pope Leo XIV's address to young people at Malabo Stadium in Equatorial Guinea. Again in three languages. The Pope spoke about family life. Portuguese on 17510, French on 17525, and English on 17540 kHz. SIO 555 in all three cases. 15420 kHz at 1810 UTC. 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Perhaps the Iranian jamming signal. SIO 544. 9310 kHz at 1815 UTC. 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BBC World Service in English from Santa Maria di Galleria. Live football coverage of the FA Cup semi-final, Chelsea versus Leeds. End of the match with a final score of 1-0 to Chelsea. SIO 454. On 2 May, this one was received in a small town called Roosendaal in the Free State province. 15190 kHz at 0958 UTC. Radio Inconfidencia in Portuguese from Belo Horizonte, Brazil. 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Voice of Turkey in English from Emirlir. Talking about Burkina Faso and Niger and conflict in Africa. SIO 454. 14 May, 15240 kHz at 1511 UTC. IRIB, Voice of the Islamic Republic of Iran in Arabic from Sirjan. 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Female voice talking, clear mention of Iran, followed by a male voice talking. SIO 555. 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That is Alpha, November, Delta, Romeo, Echo, the number 9, at Delta, Uniform, Charlie, Kilo.com. 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
0: Thank you, Andre. 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
3: 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In the background, authentic music of this beautiful country. 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Now stand by, all DXers. World DX News. Today we have the second part of our talk on VHF DXing that we began last Sunday morning, and of course we'll have some shortwave tips for you as well.
0: The tune they used for World DX News, a predecessor of this program, was called Mexican Whistler by Chico Arnez and his Cubana Brass. Here it is again, featuring Ken Dryden playing the whistle.

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Next week on the show, the Adelaide River story and our fifth Sunday DX report from Prithviraj Purkayastha in India. 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

Welcome to School of the Spirit. I'm your teacher, Pastor Philip Nelms. You're invited to spend the next half hour with us, where you'll be taught how to walk in victory by the power of the Holy Spirit and by the Word of God. Come and join us today as we continue our lesson. We pray that the Lord bless you with revelation and understanding from His Word. Thank you for joining us. Matthew 6:33, seek first the kingdom. This is all about the first. He's given you the first. And He says, when you bring this to me, if you'll steward this faithfully, I'll add to you the things that you want and need. I have to plant His money wherever He shows me to plant it. Like my portion, if I see someone in need, I can give to them. If I want to sow my money somewhere, I can do that. If I want to go buy something and I have the Lord's okay, I can do that. I can spend my money on my bills and my food. I can do that. That's my money. But when it comes to His money, I have to handle it like He tells me to. And when it comes to the tithe, it will be impossible for you to properly steward it outside of relationship with Him. I've heard preachers say the tithe goes in the church. The tithe belongs to the church. Au contraire, the tithe belongs to the Lord. And so it is up to you with the Lord in communion with Him to discern where He wants you to plant His 10%. Now, I will concede that most often that's going to be where He's planted you. Whatever ministries or whatever He has put you in, you know, that is far and away going to be where He's going to tell you to plant it. And if you're in a place where you can't, if it's not good ground, why are you there? The tithe doesn't belong to the church, doesn't belong to me, doesn't belong to the church. It belongs to Him. My job is to steward His money. That's Him. And then He said over in Malachi chapter 3, when I do it, the windows of heaven open over my life and blessing pours out of my life. And Jesus said He would rebuke the devourer off our finances. There's a thief running around. Our protection from that thief is tied inextricably to this area of stewarding the tithe. All right, so then after stewarding that tenth, what remains belongs to me. And it's from that 90%, I'll give offerings, I'll sow seed, I'll pay my bills. I can give alms to someone who may need it, to the poor, but I can only do that after I've stewarded His money. Now, if He tells me to take His tenth and give it to somebody, I have to do that. It's His money. I don't get to choose what He does with His money. I get to choose what I do with my money. But what we can't do is just take out of the tenth and just give that wherever, even less than that, and say that we're giving offerings or that we're sowing seed. We're not, because that wasn't ours. I can't give you what doesn't belong to me. I have to give you the part, you know, that belongs to me. So I can plant seed from my 90%, and then I can believe God that He will multiply my seed sown. That's what He said. He will increase me through farming. It's me gaining harvest through the principle of sowing and reaping, through seed time and harvest. And so then also out of my 90%, I could give alms to someone. I could give, you know, someone who's, maybe they need a bill paid and I have some money. I can help them, right? I can help people out with charitable needs at my discretion. The scripture says that he who gives to the poor lends to the Lord and God will repay him. Whatever I do with my 90, if I'm helping someone out in need or if I'm sowing it, God promised there'll be a harvest on that. There's a blessing. There's the open door of heaven over your life when you tithe. There's the safety and protection of Jesus rebuking the devourer on your behalf when you tithe. But your farming is out of your seed. There's the stewarding of God's, and then there's the, you know, the use of your own. That 90% belongs to me. I can use it in any legal and moral way that I like at my discretion. It's mine to save. Right? If I want to save my money, if I want to give my money, if I want to invest my money, that's up to me. You steward your money in a way so that you take care of God's first, and then you have some of your own needs, right? We have bills. So out of my 90, I pay my bills. I can spend it on entertainment. I can go spend that on things that I want or I need for my household.
the one thing I do not have the right to do is spend the first tenth on me because it doesn't belong to me. And if I do, I forfeit the blessing of God's addition. Seek first the kingdom, and then he will add. As people, we get so caught up in pursuing things, we make the mistake of pilfering the Lord's tenth for our own needs. And when we add to ourselves, instead of letting the Lord add to us, then we become tithe robbers, according to Malachi chapter 3. And so when we do that, we are disqualified from blessing of addition. I think I've said that enough times. I think you're getting it. The proof of our trust in God is found in our doing. The proof of our trust in God is found in our doing. Not our believing, not our hearing, not our attending church, but in our doing. So coming to church and hearing teachings, you know, that's for us. That's not proof that I'm a follower of God. The only proof that I follow God is in my obedience to do what he said. If I don't obey him, I don't follow him. Whatever he says, you need to make it up in your heart that when you see it in the word, when he tells it to you, whatever he says, if you're a follower of God, if you're a follower of Christ, you need to make up your mind. If I hear it and I know it's his will, I'm going to do it. God has said in his commandments to us, they're not hard, they're not tedious, and they are not grievous. He is not a hard taskmaster. Well, that's good news. If he tells me that I need to steward the tenth, then it should be easy for me to do. If I believe him and step out and do it, then it should be easy. It's not a hard commandment. His commandments are only for our good and for our blessing. They're only for our protection. The hardness of life comes in through failing to obey the commands. There's a scripture that says the way of the transgressor is hard. When you go against what he has said and you do it your own way, life gets hard. When we follow his way, it's better. There's blessing in it. There's heaven involved in it. We're not doing it of our own selves. We're not doing it of our own labor. And when we steward that tithe correctly, we are invoking heaven's help and heaven's blessing in the rest of our finances. But open rebellion, not doing it, it opens the door for a thief to come in and steal, kill, and destroy. John 10:10, the thief comes not but to steal, kill, and destroy. And Malachi chapter 3 says, you know, when you don't tithe, the curse comes in. The thief comes in. When you do, the devourer, the thief, is rebuked for you. So if we are to take God at his word, then we must learn to always bring that tithe first. We are to do it with a cheerful heart. So why would we be able to give away a tenth of our income and do it with a cheerful heart? If you believe the word, then you understand you're getting the blessing of his addition. Whatever you wanted and needed, he can now add it to you. You're protected from the devourer. The windows of heaven open. That's why I can do it cheerfully. I know when I do it, I'm stepping into the blessing. Okay? The cheerful heart is proof that I believe what his word says. If I'm giving and I'm doing it reluctantly and with fear, it's because I don't believe this. It's because I don't believe what he said. The attitude in which we give matters to God. It matters much to God. And so if I have an emotional breakdown, and I go into deep depression every time I give, then it's because I didn't really believe God. I didn't take him at his word. Because if I did, if I really believed God when I gave, then I would be happy about it. Because I would know that whatever I give is coming back to me in multiples. It is coming back to me. It is not going away from me. It is coming back, and more is coming with it. If you're the type of giver and you require someone to preach at you repeatedly, you know, before you'll open up your wallet and return the tenth, then you're not a real tither. Even if you do it, you're doing it under compulsion. God says don't do your giving under compulsion. You're not stewarding God's money with faith. A cheerful heart giver is one who walks in faith that God will do what he promised and said in his word. And so if you're a reluctant tither or a reluctant sower and you only do it out of pressure, then you risk missing your harvests because you don't trust God and you can't take faith out of the equation. There's fear involved.
That's another one of those root issues, right? So that's not pleasing to God. Fear doesn't please God. Faith pleases God. And so I'm not even sure that fearful giving is accepted in heaven. Remember, not every offering gets accepted. Remember the Cain and Abel story. Abel's offering was accepted by the Lord. Cain's was not. Not every offering is an acceptable offering to the Lord. Your attitude in your giving matters to God because He wants you to trust Him. God is after your heart. He's not after you. He doesn't need money. He made it all, right? This is not about God getting money. This is about you accessing the kingdom of heaven. God wants you to trust Him because He's after your heart, and He knows that when you willingly and cheerfully can give of your finances, He has your heart. Because where your treasure is, that's where your heart is. That's what the scripture says. Now, there are people who will sometimes look for loopholes to try to get out of, you know, a tithe, to bring in the tenth, all right? For instance, some people may say, I didn't make it to church on pay week, so I didn't bring my tithes. Whether or not you came to church doesn't change a thing, right? Your job is to steward that money. So you're to ask the Lord where that money's supposed to go, no matter what's going on around you, whether you went to church, you know, whether they even, let's say the church didn't meet for a week. That happens around here. If you brought in increase, it is your responsibility to the Lord to steward your tenth. It's your tenth with Him. And I can't steward that. No one can steward that for you. The tithe, no matter what goes on around you, no matter what circumstances, the tithe still belongs to God. And so we have that responsibility to steward it and return it to Him regardless of the situation. It rests on us alone. It rests on us alone. We all have this responsibility. I, as an individual, as a believer, I maintain a responsibility to tithe. And so for me, and I can't do it for Miss Nelms, and she can't do it for me, and I can't do it for you guys, right? This is one of those individual accountability things. Remember, we're all going to stand to give an account. Well, accounting is about writing down the money, the pluses and minuses, or at least part of that is accounting. So there's an accountability factor in the tithe. No one can do it for you. The scripture says it is required of a steward that he be found faithful. Just to remind you, the definition of a steward is one who manages somebody else's stuff. Okay, you're an owner or you're a steward. And when it comes to the money in your account, the money God increases you with, a 10% of that is what you have to steward. It doesn't belong to you. And 90% of it, you're an owner. So you guys understand the difference when I say stewardship? The responsibility of stewardship rests on each of us individually alone. And if we believe anything else, you know, that's deception. That is not the word. Just to back up what I just said, Luke 12, 42, 43, and 44 says this. And the Lord said, who then is that faithful and wise steward? Now, what does a steward do? Manages somebody else's stuff, right? Whom the Lord shall make ruler over his household. His household, right? This is his stuff. To give them their portion of meat in due season. How do we get our portion of meat? We have to steward his stuff. Blessed is that servant whom the Lord, when he comes, shall find doing. So this is talking about that when the Lord comes back and we have to stand and give an account. So if he has found that you've been a faithful steward, there's blessing for you when he comes back for that a judgment. Of a truth, I say unto you, he will make him ruler over all that he has. This is key. This is key to kingdom blessing, not just here, but in the life to come, which is the life that matters. Heaven keeps perfect accounting records, not only of the act of giving, but that we talked about in the attitude of your heart in which it was done. And there will be times and seasons when our giving record comes up for review before the throne of God. We see that. We saw it in the New Testament. I've taught on this before. If you remember Cornelius, he said that his alms and his giving had come up before the throne of God as a memorial. So there are times when our records are reviewed, and if it's found that we have been faithful stewards, cheerful givers, then God releases a blessing of promotion and increase into our lives.
I'm not making this up, right? This is New Testament word. Jesus makes it plain this cuts in both directions. So if it is found in our record that we were unfaithful stewards of the Lord's tent, then what happens? Means the devourer has gained rights to access us into our finances, into our increase. He steals, kills, and destroys. Now, Jesus, it says that Jesus is our advocate in heaven. An advocate is like a lawyer. It says that Satan accuses us before the throne, but Jesus is our advocate. But here's the thing. We need to make sure that we don't give the accuser any ammunition. Like, his accusations need to fall flat. If the accuser comes up before you and tries to accuse you before the throne to gain access to your life, Jesus needs to be able to say, nope, can't steal his stuff. He's a faithful steward. He's a tither. He has rights. You are rebuked, devourer. You are rebuked. If I bring the tenth back to God on every paycheck I make, I'm a faithful tither. If my increase of all my increase is what the scripture says, if I do it all the time consistently, I'm a faithful tither. If I bring the tenth back to God on every other paycheck that I make, then I am not a faithful tither. I am just returning half of the tithe, and I'm keeping the other half for myself. And in the legal system, they call that embezzlement. You're taking from the corporate profits and keeping it for yourself. All right, so for instance, if I had an accounting person working for me, I'll call this fictional person Mary. And I call up Mary on the phone and I say, Mary, you know, I want you to cut a $1,000 check to ABC Enterprises, you know, and pay for this invoice. And Mary cuts a check to ABC for $500 and she keeps $500 back for herself. Remember, this is stewarding my money. Has Mary been a faithful steward? Obviously not. And Mary, who works for me, definitely won't be getting promoted. And instead, Mary will probably be losing her job, and Mary may, you know, do some jail time. That's what we do to thieves in the earth. That's what we do to people who embezzle in the earth. Okay, just making the point, right? I just want to drive this home. Every Christian has the personal obligation to rightly steward God's tent. He requires of his faithful stewards to lay aside that first tenth and then ask him, the owner, where he wants his money to go. And again, we have to have a relationship with the Lord to be able to do this right. And I said before, if you are part of a particular ministry God has placed you in, it is highly likely God is going to have you, you know, put the tenth there. But it has to go somewhere. It has to be released. The kingdom of God there's kingdom of God in heaven, and there's kingdom of God in the earth. And to function in the earth, there has to be resources. So he will have you release those resources somewhere. So you couldn't just open up a secondary account. Now, it's okay to do this, for tracking purposes, but you couldn't just open up a second account and say, okay, I'm going to take the tithe and put it over this account and let it build up to give, you know, when God tells me. That's perfectly fine. But if you never release it, it's not a real tithe. It didn't accomplish anything. Money only accomplishes something when it's released, when it flows. Money is strictly a medium of exchange. You exchange paper for goods and services. That's all we do in the earth with money. We need to remember that the only reason we ever got that paycheck in the first place is because God put the breath in our lungs, and he kept us healthy, and he gave us favor to get that employment. And so it is right and it is proper to bring back to our Heavenly Father the first of that increase as he asked us. It came from him, and without him we would have nothing. You know, whether you get paid, you know, weekly or every 2 weeks, but whenever you get that paycheck, your first obligation is not to yourself, but it is to your Heavenly Father for his portion of what he blessed you with. It's not to your landlord. It is not to your mortgage company. It is not to pay your bills. It is not to buy the stuff that you're, you know, wanting. It is required of us as stewards to seek the kingdom first. And that means to return that tenth first to God every time without fail. That's what it means to be faithful. You can't be a part-time tither anymore
that you can be a part-time spouse or a part-time Christian. You either are or you're not. There's not a middle ground, okay? And the responsibility for that faithfulness lies on each of our shoulders individually, and then we will have to give an account for this area in our lives. So, you know, saying that you didn't do it because your church didn't meet one week, that's a non-excuse. Saying you didn't do it because you missed church, non-excuse, all right? Not paying the tithe because a bill was due is not an excuse. All right, now here's where I'm going to meddle a little bit. If your budget is such that your budget doesn't allow you to tithe, then it is up to you, with God's help, to adjust your budget so that you can tithe, because God will not change His word. He just simply won't. Let me give you just a quick testimony. Not my testimony, but we came back from vacation Sunday. I got a call from a friend on Monday. So he was giving me this testimony over the phone. He said he'd been shopping and looking for this particular musical instrument. And he wanted it. He really didn't, you know, want to spend the money on it, but he'd been looking for it. And he didn't feel released from the Lord to buy it. Now, this guy's a churchgoer. He's a faithful tither. He's a faithful giver. Finally, he said, you know, it just happened like the day before he told me this. He goes, finally, I just prayed. And he said, God, would you just give me this thing? You know, Daddy, I'm a giver. You said you'd add. Would you just give me this thing? And he said, when he said that, he felt a prompting from the Lord to put a message out on his church's, they have an electronic bulletin board, you know, kind of like a social media type of thing for the church. And there's a section for exchanging, buying, selling, that kind of thing. Felt like the Lord just prompted him to put a message out there, you know, saying, does anybody have this? You know, I'm just looking for this. And he said that within the day, someone had given him that instrument and given him an amp to play it with, and it was basically brand new. He just said, Daddy, would you give me this? And within the day, it had been given to him. It had been added to him. He didn't have to add it to himself. The Lord added it to him. Now, you see, he could have bought that thing with his own money. He could have added it to himself. But because he's faithful, he's a tither and he's a sower, he had the right to simply ask, Daddy, would you add this to me? And he believed that the Lord would, and he did that very day. Now, it's not always that quick. You have to be faithful in patience, right? The scripture says it takes faith and patience to inherit your promise. So we have to become like that, all right? We have to be willing to wait for God to do it for us with right timing. So as I finish this up tonight, all right, what I'm going to do, I'm going to ask every one of you to do this with me. I want you to bow your heads and close your eyes tonight. Okay, we're going to do that. Go ahead and do that. I don't want anybody to look around. So the reason for this is because I want you to listen to the Lord. Hearing the Lord about heart issues, root issues. Not tithing or not giving is a fruit issue. And I believe He said He wants to touch root issues. He wants to put His spiritual acts to the root of things in your life that's kept you from doing that. I remind you, God so very much desires to add to you the things that your heart desires. But if you won't obey His word, you will tie His hands. God cannot go against His word. If He were to go against His word, He would cease to be God. Words like this, harder words like this, are sometimes required. I believe I felt the Lord say this for you guys tonight because of some emergency situations. I feel like He said that sometimes there are things that we're going to be facing, and things and facing in the near future. We don't even know about those things yet. But that tonight, that some of you guys needed to make some things right with the Lord in this area and get your finances back under the umbrella of His protection. Because the devourer desires to sift some of you as wheat. I don't want anyone to leave here tonight without you settling this issue in your heart with Him once and for all. This is not me and you. This is you and God. All right. It is time for you to get off the fence and make a quality decision about this and get to work by funding what God wants to do through you in the kingdom of God. The scripture says you're to choose this day, today, whom you will serve. You're going to serve God or you're going to serve mammon. This is your choice.
So if you've had an issue with this, I want you to do this right now. Just simply don't do this out loud. You do it in your heart. It's between you and God. I want you to ask Him to forgive you. You need to acknowledge it. When you're not doing what you're supposed to, the first step is to admit there's an issue. Admit to God. If you've not been doing it, admit it to Him. And then ask Him to help you make that necessary adjustment. Ask Him to put His finger on your heart and what it is that has been hindering you from doing this. Repentance just means that you're to stop doing what you're doing and go the other direction. It's just that simple. And so, if you've not been faithful, you can leave here tonight with heaven accounting you as faithful if you'll simply repent. So let me pray for you guys. But Lord, I know you are in this. Now I believe they've done. And I believe the people who will hear this on the podcast who are not here, Lord, this same anointing is present. Lord, you take good care of me. You know I don't need their money. I've got you. You are my source. But they need you. And Lord, they need the increase and they need the prosperity. And so I'm asking tonight that you would solidify this message in their heart. I rebuke the seed stealer that would try to steal this word, that when they walk out of here, Lord, I know sometimes the birds of the air come and try to steal the seed, you said, and try to convince them, no, you are manipulated. No, this was the word of God. And so I just seal this word up. And Father, I'm asking you, confirm it to them. I don't know how you confirm it to them, whether it's at night or in dreams. Or let them hear it. Let everywhere they turn, Lord, let others show them and remind them. Let it just come at them over and over, just confirming your word tonight, Lord. And I believe that these are faithful. You've given me faithful ones. And that from here forward, Lord, they will do the right thing, that you will develop them in this to be faithful stewards. And I thank you and I bless them in this. In Jesus' name I pray. Amen. Friend, if you've never made Jesus your Savior and Lord, would you please do it today? You can't afford to put it off one more minute. Your eternal destiny depends on knowing Jesus. Whatever situation you may be in, Jesus can take your life and make something beautiful of it. Jesus said, I am the way, the truth, and the life, and no man comes to the Father except that He comes through me. And Romans 10:9 tells us that if we confess with our mouth that Jesus is Lord, and we believe in our heart that God raised Him from the dead, that we shall be saved. So if you would like to know Him, repeat this prayer with me today and really mean it from your heart. Say after me, Jesus, I choose this day to make you Lord of my life. I believe that you are the Son of God, sent to the earth to pay the price for my sin by your death. I believe that you were raised from the dead and that you are alive today in heaven. Please take my life and do something great with it. Friend, if you prayed that prayer with me today and you meant it, then today is your birthday. Today is the day that you were born again into eternal life. We suggest that you find a good Bible-believing local church where you can connect with other Christian believers and grow in the Lord. This message has been brought to you today free of charge by the friends and ministry partners of Renaissance Christian Fellowship. 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
4: Can Museveni tackle corruption in Uganda's parliament? 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So is President Museveni genuinely committed to fighting corruption, or simply reshuffling the faces at the top? 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I am Eddie Micah Jr., and you are welcome to Africa Link, the podcast connecting you to the stories that matter.
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4: From allegations of lawmakers misusing public funds to controversial payouts and accusations of influence peddling, Uganda's parliament has repeatedly found itself at the center of public anger. Critics argue that while smaller officials are sometimes punished, politically connected figures often survive scandals with little consequence. That has fueled growing frustration, especially among young Ugandans already struggling with unemployment, rising living costs, and weak public services. Many wonder if the president can fight corruption in parliament without breaking the political architecture that protects his rule. Let's get more from Yvonne Mpambara, a lawyer, activist, and a former independent presidential candidate. I also have DW's Frank Giga in Kampala, Uganda. Hello, both of you. Welcome to Africa Link. Yvonne, you go first. Corruption allegations in Uganda's parliament are not new, but how serious is the current situation compared to past scandals?
5: Thank you so much, Eddie. I'll begin by saying that corruption allegations in Uganda's parliament are definitely not new. Parliament itself has become the symbol of corruption, and it begins with how we look at the former speaker, because now we voted in, the members of parliament voted in a new speaker yesterday. So the former speaker, Anita Among, her situation has become different, not merely just based off the allegations themselves, but the scale of the public backlash. There was a level of international involvement in sanctioning her, but also it has exposed institutional decay to a certain level where the public has realized that, you know, most of these institutions have been laid back when it comes to holding perpetrators accountable, but also there is an excuse around an apparent political fallout amongst the inner circle of the ruling party.
4: So what exactly is the former speaker who has been prevented from serving a new term? What is she being accused of exactly?
5: So she has been accused of personal enrichment, one, where she had amassed so much wealth, and most of it had been amassed through actual public processes where they were tracking a lot of money that had shifted through different accounts towards her personal projects, towards millions and millions and billions of Ugandan shillings had been amassed in her names. And it was being amassed through different accounts in parliament, but also through different parliamentary processes, like budgets being largely bloated to be able to cater for extra money that goes towards her as a person. But also from the previous search we saw, I think there were a couple of houses that were searched that belonged to her, and the public was shocked because they didn't realize how many properties she owned and how many luxurious cars she had, and all these amassments that were also going through one of her foundations. So as much as we are aware of right now, following what has been reported in the media, it was that level of enrichment where millions of Ugandan shillings had been corrupted and had gone for her personal use. They were being used for her personal use. So most of it was through those luxurious cars, through the properties, and also to different businesses that the speaker has. So far, that's what the public knows.
4: Right. Thanks a lot for breaking that down for us. And so one would argue that it is right, the move that has been made to look into the matter, and it's right that she is not continuing as the Speaker of Parliament. And it seems to be in line with President Museveni, who's been repeatedly pledging to fight corruption. Wouldn't you say so, that this is a good step in the right direction, or what is making it seem a bit off?
5: This particular process is off because it's not the first time we're seeing this kind of scandal, but also the process through which a majority of these scandals are handled has left questions from the past, because I can tell you that from the past scandals that have been reported and that the public has gotten wind of, a majority of these people have never been prosecuted. So we often view President Museveni's reactions to corruptions as contradictory, because on one hand, his government has created and showed a certain rhetoric of strengthened institutions. He has created institutions like the State House Anti-Corruption Unit. The Auditor General has an office that is largely catered towards fighting corruption, but also he has created the Anti-Corruption Court. But we can see that most of these institutions have not been able to be independent to prosecute especially high-profile cases. I think you know that one of President Museveni's in-laws, actually the father to the our current Chief of Defense Forces, his father-in-law, was actually caught in one of the scandals in previous years, and it was one of the biggest scandals the country has ever seen, but up to today has never been prosecuted. So we've seen that some officials and ministers have been investigated, a few have been arrested, but in actual sense, President Museveni, you know, regularly speaks about being against corruption, but we see that major scandals have repeated themselves for decades with limited high-level convictions.
4: I see what you mean, and I understand the frustration there. Again, considering that the current Speaker of Parliament, who was supposed to replace this lady who has come under fire, the current Speaker of Parliament himself has had some corruption allegations against him, but he's now the Speaker of Parliament. That's quite interesting, isn't it?
5: Yes, it is. Yes, it is. And it's largely what we're saying. The public has argued and the public has been at the forefront of the fight against corruption because they had reached a level where they were fed up themselves and say pulling out most of the records of how much money has been squandered so far by most of these high profile officials. So they argue that enforcement is largely selective and often targets towards accountability on political weaker figures or people that are of political interest. So people are also taking a very heavy scrutiny towards whether President Museveni truly means what he's talking about. But also this particular scandal was suspicious because it's at a time when there are speculations that his son is manufacturing a way of expanding states, a way of state expansion, a way of taking on to political power. So people have been suspicious because he is the one that put out the drive for accountability towards the former speaker. And at first people were happy and excited that maybe perhaps we might have a leader who acts. But the key questions came around now when these same officers or officials that we were talking about being held up in some of these scandals are also the same people that are being selected for these high leadership roles, like the speaker and the deputy. If you see online, there's a huge campaign now saying that, you know, are we persecuting people from certain regions when we allow certain individuals from some regions where the president comes from to walk scot-free when they're corrupt? But there is a certain level of witch hunt towards certain particular categories of Ugandans.
4: Right. Thanks a lot for sharing those points with us. It's been a great discussion so far. And Frank, I'm going to come to you with, based on everything we've had Yvonne share with us, give me a sense of the mood right now in Uganda regarding these allegations. It sounds to me that people are genuinely fed up with how corruption is being tackled in the country, or am I reading wrongly?
6: No, you're reading correctly. People of Ugandans are, of course, fed up because they've had this day in, day out, year in, year out. I mean, corruption is the order of the day. You hear lots of money, as in millions of dollars and billions of dollars being lost. And according to one of the government agencies, Uganda loses about $2.7 billion, which is quite an amount. If you imagine how impoverished Ugandans are and how money is disappearing in thin air, and we see reports every now and then on how some individuals in government, you know, live lavishly and spend lots of money on their personal projects or businesses, it hurts us so much. So Ugandans were so excited when they heard the news. First of all, they were a little bit excited when President Museveni announced that this time is going to be a term of no corruption, no sleep. Some were excited, others had doubt in his statement. But of course, those who really believed him is when his first strike went to the Speaker of Parliament, whom they regarded as the big fish. To the young people, she's a big fish. Although we've had other big shots, you know, being implicated and prosecuted in the past. But these young people are seeing this for the first time, and they're all excited and says, yes, indeed, this is a step in the right direction. The president seems to be committed to fighting corruption because we've all been following the speaker, Anita Among's lifestyle, her movements, how she conducts herself, how she spends money, the projects and the wealth she has amassed.
4: Exactly to what you're saying. And if you think about it, when people in power are accused of corruption and you sort of see the lifestyle that they live, and you compare it to the ordinary Ugandan, this is what is really fueling the tension, isn't it? That when people at the top are involved in corruption, or at least accused of it, it's the ordinary Ugandan that suffers, right, Frank?
6: Definitely, yes. It is the ordinary Ugandan that suffers, and they suffer in so many ways. We got hospitals. There are no facilities. There's no medicine. Roads are dilapidated. Schools, some schools up country in remote areas study under trees. You know, all these are signs that the money that should have meant for such Ugandans is the money that's being squandered by these top politicians in government. So that's a clear indication that there's a gap, and that gap is caused by those who steal what is meant for these poor people.
4: And Frank, is there, because in such situations, you would expect that the opposition will put up a strong fight to try to bring some sort of accountability. What's the case with the opposition and what are they doing?
6: The opposition has tried on so many fronts. We've seen them in parliament, we've seen them in at other functions, events, trying to blow. All they can do is talk right now, and talk does not speak. It is action that speaks. They cannot act because their hands are tied. There are laws. You cannot gather. You cannot have a procession. You cannot have placards move around town, you know, alarm Ugandans on what's going on, because they will be arrested. Their hands are tied. All they can do and talk has

0: part of the ruling establishment of the president. So, I mean, what can we expect, Yvonne?
1: It's possible, but it's a very difficult task under the current system. And I think we've largely complained about that as, one, the public square, but also the different structures that come from accountability processes like opposition. And it's because the challenge is that many members of parliament depend on the ruling establishment politically and financially. And there's a very heavy patronage network that benefits from powerful actors who continuously, corrupt the public resources. And of course, a lot of anti-corruption reforms have threatened the interests of these powerful actors. So historically, Uganda has seen some periodic crackdowns, and at times they'll pretend that, they've thrown a couple of people behind bars, but there are fewer deep structure reforms. And I believe that long-lasting change would require more stronger institutional work that is independent, because now largely most of these institutions cannot do independent work. Most of them go for the smaller fish, and you realize that the only way they'll act is if the state or the top leadership structure is ably backing them up to be able to prosecute some of the people where we can consider the former speaker as one of them. It's only then that they're able to act, but majority of the time they're not able to do that. So we need stronger institutional independence. The public must create more pressure, because also part of how the former speaker was prosecuted is from the fact that in 2024, there was a large campaign from the public on March to Parliament, where a lot of young people were even arrested and thrown in jail when they were protesting against the corruption happening in Parliament. So you can see that the public, when it creates pressure, we can have some good outcomes. But also the media needs to play a very key role in terms of scrutinizing properly what's happening. It would be very sad to now find out that media is also playing part of a political structure where they're also doing selective scrutiny, because they're probably being paid by the Sun or something like that, who is more interested in accumulating power for himself than the interests of Ugandans. So we need them to do their work independently, but also free of bias, and definitely political incentives that reward accountability should maybe be put in place, rather than this current system that has largely been rewarding loyalty. So you find that people fight more for majority of these seats in order to serve and acquire more money, because these are the positions that they are using to actually steal. So it is really largely very difficult. I would not say it's extremely realistic, because the current system is one that has created this level of corruption. At times we've argued that it's quite a stretch to hold people like the former speaker accountable, and yet the larger structure that has been feeding into people like her continues to exist, and shortly after her they'll create another one. And like you said yourself, they put similar people back in the same structures to continue to work. So it becomes very difficult for us to also take the state seriously when they say they are fighting corruption, but they continue with the same system of patronage that more rewards loyalty than actually cutting down on corruption.
0: Right. Thank you very much for that, Yvonne. And Frank, one key thing that Yvonne mentioned was the role of the media in highlighting these issues and pushing for accountability. How realistic is that on the ground, you as a media guy on the ground? And how free is the media allowed or able to report on such matters and push for accountability?
2: Well, we try our best to perform our duties ethically. But of course, we get interferences every now and then. Let me give you an example of the recent occurrence. There was supposed to be a talk show on one of the big media houses, a TV station, and then they had the panelists all lined up, and they had been, promoting this subject and the panelists for over a week, and then on the very last day, we received a call from the Speaker of Parliament to include — that was before she was pushed out — to include one of our own to be one of the panelists. So our hands were tied. She had to be fixed in to debate, and her debate was, of course, in support of her, defending the speaker's actions, and

0: you know, such interferences is what we get. And they've penetrated all media houses. They use money and authority. At times you find yourself caught between a hard rock and a hard place, a rock and a hard place. So that's how we get interfered with our works. But we try our best. We've seen these things. We've invited opposition politicians, government officials that are against corruption to come and speak, and they speak. I mean, we cannot go further than that.
1: Isn't that the frustration that, you know, you're trying to do all you can, but even highlighting it doesn't seem to be tackling the problem? That's the frustration, isn't it, Frank?
0: Hopefully, definitely it's frustrating, Eddie. Hopefully right now, perhaps our president being 82 years, the older, the wiser, he was wise to come up with no corruption, no sleep, sort of a slogan for his term. And we hope that he meant it by, you know, cutting the big fish in the name of the speaker and others. We hope that he's going to capture. We hope this is going to also to extend to the media to let us do our jobs the way we are meant to, because we had fear. Many journalists had fear in executing their duties because we've seen some of them lose their jobs, by the way, Eddie. Calls come in. They call the managing directors of media houses and they lay off people. We have three on record that have lost their jobs because they're speaking against corruption or speaking against such people.
1: Thank you very much, Frank, for those last words. Yvonne, you have the last words. Moving forward, what really needs to be done now, realistically, that can make the existing institutions, anti-corruption institutions, you know, strong and independent enough to tackle corruption and eventually get rid of it?
2: We definitely require reforms that go beyond just arrests and public statements, which is the majority of the times what largely happens. We need truly independent anti-corruption institutions. We need consistent prosecution of powerful officials, which has been one of the most difficult situations for majority of these bodies to act, because the president himself has been put on record saying that, you know, corruption is fine if the developments are happening back at home and the money is not leaving the country. So again, it becomes very frustrating when it's the same institutions that are meant to fight corruption seem to be the ones that are giving it a go ahead, as long as you're stealing in order to enrich your people and you're stealing in order to develop back at home. So we need consistent prosecution of powerful officials, largely send a stronger message that they are not above the law. But we also need to protect a lot of journalists and whistleblowers that have been doing a lot of this work. You realize that even people from the public square that had been holding some of these officials accountable have faced a certain level of scrutiny now, and some of them, even their accounts were frozen.
1: Great discussion we've had. We will definitely be following the story inside Uganda. It's great to have you guys on the ground, who we can definitely come to see where the fight against corruption is at in Uganda. So we'll keep tabs on that one. Yvonne Mpambara, lawyer, activist, and former independent presidential candidate. Thank you very much for making the time to talk to us. Also, many thanks to you, Frank Yiga, DW's correspondent in Kampala, Uganda.
2: Thank you so much.
3: Africa is changing. Don't get left behind. Tune in to Africa Link.
1: For ordinary Ugandans, this issue goes beyond political scandal. It impacts public services, trust in institutions, and whether funds intended for schools, roads, hospitals, and social programs truly reach the people.
4: The question of whether the president of Uganda is most likely to fight corruption at the parliament is still very scanty. It is really, really highly unlikely without any fundamental structural reforms. The president himself has to check his systems. He has to come up with warning signs. He has to come and control the budget. So if he comes directly to warn his high-ranking officials, he has the powers to disqualify these guys.
5: I think Museveni can fight corruption, but of course many Ugandans question whether corruption can truly end when senior political officials and also top government leaders continue to face repeated scandals.
6: Yes, I believe that President Yoweri Kaguta Museveni is going to put an extinction to corruption in parliament. We all knew that the former speaker would be the current, would come back as the speaker in this 12th parliament, but she's nowhere. Why? Because of the allegations that are upon her head, allegations of corruption. So by the fact that the speaker and her team and her team are not there, the former speaker, that proves to you that President Museveni this time is not ready to see any kind of corruption in the parliament, but other departments in the whole country.
1: This matters because parliament is meant to serve the public, not enrich its members. When lawmakers are accused of abusing funds, weakening oversight, or profiting from corruption, it erodes trust not just in parliament, but in democracy itself. Can a political system built over decades truly hold itself accountable? That is the question. 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This show was co-produced and edited by Isaac Mugabe. And I am Eddie Micah Jr. Thanks for listening.
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7: The first group of Ghanaian nationals living in South Africa has been safely evacuated back to Accra. The repatriation exercise was voluntary and fully funded by the Ghanaian government amid rising xenophobic tensions in parts of South Africa. Some returnees say they initially moved in search of better economic opportunities but now live in constant fear due to growing hostility toward foreign nationals. DW's Tuzo Kumalo reports from OR Tambo International Airport.
8: It's the final moment for these Ghanaians. Behind me here, as you can see, each person with their bag ready to go back to Ghana because of what they call the threats that have been made against foreign nationals here by those that are marching against undocumented foreign nationals that have given them until June the 30th to leave South Africa and leave for good. They insist that undocumented foreign nationals have entered the country illegally, and because of that, they are supposed to go back to Ghana. But now, let's just move and talk to the High Commissioner, Ghana High Commissioner here in South Africa, Benjamin Kwashi, to hear what he has to say, because he's here at the airport.
9: The first batch of Ghanaians that have voluntarily given their names to be repatriated to Ghana are here. We have close to about 500 people here who have been processed. Unfortunately, the first batch would have to be 310 in number. So we are getting ready to move them to the OR Tambo International Airport, where we'll continue with the processes of getting them onto the next available flight to leave for Accra, Ghana. These are proud Ghanaians, proud citizens of Ghana, proud individuals who hold their heads high because they were here doing legitimate business, some documented, others undocumented. And I believe that the discourse is not about them being any problematic residents in this country. We've gone through all the processes. None of them, not even a single one of them, has been found to have any criminal record. And for me, that makes me proud. The most important thing, again, is that the government of Ghana has decided to listen to their call, take them back home, reintegrate them into the Ghanaian society so that together we can all fix our countries.
10: Based on the current situation of constant xenophobic attack or harassment from the South African people, I felt there is a need for me to go home.
11: I don't understand why they should leave. I don't see any point of them leaving. I don't see, I'm sure there's going to be a lot of space that are going to be felt that they left here. Already we are in a bad economy. I think that's the government's fault. It's not because of the people. I won't say the people have done anything.
7: Americans exposed to the Ebola virus could soon be flown to Kenya for quarantine under a new plan reportedly under consideration by the Trump administration. According to a Wall Street Journal report, the proposal would see U.S. citizens who test positive or are deemed at high risk, housed in a dedicated facility in Kenya. This would mark a significant shift from previous practice, where exposed Americans were typically flown back to the United States for treatment in specialized medical units. The plan also includes deploying U.S. public health officers to Kenya to manage the facility. Some members of the U.S. Public Health Service Commissioned Corps have already received deployment notices, the report says. Sierra Leone is set to begin a nationwide verification exercise targeting all foreign nationals and migrant workers starting June the 1st. Authorities say the initiative is aimed at updating records, regularizing residency status, and ensuring compliance with immigration and labor laws. The government adds that the move forms part of broader efforts to strengthen border control, curb illegal migration, and ensure that all foreign workers in the country are properly documented. That's all for the news today. Thank you for listening. I'm Lucy Riley.
3: 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Hello and welcome to DW Learning by Ear and the last episode of this series of Digital Natives entitled Rahim Joins the Dark Side. It addresses the important topic of disinformation and misinformation in the digital age. In the earlier episodes, the ailing president Nkulume stepped aside, handing power to his protege, Interior Minister Chipudu. Their grip on power was being challenged by a new political sensation, Dr. Msimanga, who represented newer and fresher ideas. Jennifer was helping to promote Msimanga's campaign, and in the political upheaval following an apparent coup attempt, she was abducted on Chifudu's orders. At the same time, the minister had forced Jennifer's cousin Rahim to work for him, and when his family found out, they accused him of being complicit in Jennifer's abduction. But Rahim, who had already been fired from his work at the ministry, has been desperately trying to find a way to rescue Jennifer. So, what happens now? Let's find out in this 10th and final episode entitled, I Know What You Did. Election day came, and as expected, Chifudu was declared the winner. Chifudu's staff had gathered in the boardroom to celebrate their landslide win. Chifudu walked in, dressed in a sharp blue suit with a burgundy tie and smiling from ear to ear.
12: Thank you very much, my loyal staff. We did it! And we couldn't have done it without you. I want you to know that I am very proud of each and every one of you. Yes. All of you will be transferred to my new presidential office to serve in different capacities for which you are eminently qualified. Chifudu. So, let's celebrate. Let's eat. Let's drink. Let's dance and make merry. We deserve it. You deserve it.
3: The party was in full swing when General Rungu, who was poised to become vice president, walked in holding a laptop and said something to the president.
13: We have a problem, Mr. President. We've been hacked.
14: What do you mean hacked?
13: There's a virus in our system. We can't stop it. It's taking over all our communications and leaking them to the media. There's also a video of you instructing your security detail to pick up that social media vixen, Jennifer, and make her tell us where Dr. Msimanga is hiding. We think your phone camera must have been hacked as well.
14: Damn it! There's only one person who could have done this. Stupid boy, Rahim.
13: It seems it's something he implanted in our systems before he left. The IT people are calling it a Trojan.
14: Well, then, find it and destroy it. Why are you standing here talking to me?
13: Yes, sir.
3: Annette burst into tears when she saw her daughter lying asleep on the bed in Kraiko Hospital, flanked by Reverend Opoti and her cousin, Faith. Rahim had called and told them that he'd found her in one of the abandoned government safe houses in Kraiko. Lying in that dark, lonely room,
15: Jennifer had almost given up hope. She'd thought she must be dreaming when she heard Rahim yelling her name.
16: Please, water. Please, somebody.
17: Jennifer, it's me, Faith. It's okay, you're safe now.
16: Oh, Jennifer, my daughter. Who did this to you? Oh, Mom, Dad, I'm so happy to see you.
18: You're okay. You're safe now.
16: Yes.
18: What did they want?
16: They wanted me to tell them where Dr. Simango was hiding. They didn't believe me when I told them I didn't know. And Rahim, he saved me.
18: We can't thank you enough, Rahim.
17: Yeah.
18: But how did you find her?
19: I stole some records from the chief of security at the Interior Ministry. When I saw that one of their safe houses was in Kraiko, I remembered they used to hear Chief Udu mention that place in phone calls. Oh. I decided to go check it out myself. I took a bus and traveled here to Kraiko. The house looked abandoned and the windows were dark, but there was still a chance that Chifudu's goons were hiding somewhere.
18: Weren't you scared?
19: Of course I was scared. I was shaking like a leaf. But I took a chance and started shouting Jennifer's name. I was about to give up when I heard her calling feebly in response. I found her curled up in the dark in one of the rooms inside the house.
16: My poor child.
15: Jennifer was lounging on the sofa in their living room, munching crisps. She could hear Rahim in his room fixing something. Faith was due back from school any minute. Thankfully, they were all back on friendly terms. Rahim had been forgiven.
20: Hey, Jen. Hey, someone's happy today. What happened, Faith?
17: My students. They made me so proud today.
20: Aww.
17: They won the prize for the best debate on the dangers of online misinformation.
20: Yeah. Hold on. I'll just put my bag in the bedroom.
17: Okay.
20: Where's Rahim? I want to celebrate.
17: In his room repairing God knows what.
16: Let's see what's on TV.
17: Shocked it's news.
21: Government, the election of Ilegi Chifudu has been annulled by the Supreme Court of Nzuna.
17: What?
21: This comes after a dossier of hundreds of private emails, pictures and videos was leaked online in a scandal comparable only to WikiLeaks.
17: Oh my God! Faith? Rahim? Are you seeing this?
20: What?
17: It's been annulled! Chifudu's election has been annulled!
22: What?
17: Yes!
22: Really? Yeah, you're right.
17: Did you say the election has been annulled?
16: It's on TV right now. Listen!
21: Perpetrators is not yet known. The dossier also reveals how the recent presidential elections were rigged. The records show massive irregularities and manipulation of data, with figures inflated in favor of the winning candidate. The tables have been turned.
17: Rahim, was this you? Did you do this?
22: I told you I was fighting back in my own way.
23: Rahim Taufik! Open up!
17: What? Who is it?
22: It's him.
17: Who?
22: Chifu.
23: Rahim!
17: I'll
23: get you! I know you're in there. I know it was you who leaked the data on how we manipulated the election results. I don't know how you did it, but I know it was
22: it's
23: you.
22: It's okay, Jennifer. Remember this. Trust me. Nothing will happen to us.
17: You said yourself he was capable of anything. How can you be so calm?
20: I beg you, Rahim. Do something. The rest of my life. I don't want to end up in a cellar again.
17: Sorry, Jennifer.
22: Listen.
24: Don't move. Put your hands in the air. Your henchmen have already been neutralized. Ilegi Chifudu, you are under arrest.
23: Let go of me. Don't touch me. I am your president. I will prove that I won these elections fair and square.
24: You are under
23: this
24: arrest.
23: This is a plot to destabilize the current government. You'll all be sacked. You hear me? I am the son of thunder.
17: What?
23: King of storms. I am Ilegi Chifudu. You will all be sacked. You hear me?
17: Oh,
20: what happened? Oh, I don't believe it. Am I dreaming? No, you're not.
17: Rahim, you knew the police were going to ambush Chifudu, didn't you?
22: Of course I did. Do you really think I would have been so relaxed otherwise? I contacted the police because I was so sure Chifudu would try to find me to get back at me. The police have had the three of us under close surveillance for the past few days.
17: What?
22: I wasn't allowed to tell you.
17: Oh, thank God. That guy gives me the creeps.
22: Don't worry. There's nothing he can do to us anymore.
17: Nothing.
22: Let's drink to his destruction.
20: Yes.
22: Cheers.
20: Cheers.
15: After finding himself at the heart of the storm, Rahim is now in a quieter place, left to reflect on the harm done, the trust lost, and the choices that led him there. Faith, meanwhile, turned this whole saga into a powerful lesson for her students, showing just how tricky and damaging false information can be. It took Jennifer a while to recover from the chaos, but don't worry, she bounced back and has been lending her support to Dr. Msimanga from the sidelines.
0: And it's on this positive note that we bring our 10-episode roller coaster Rahim Joins the Dark Side to a close. What a ride it's been through the tangled webs of misinformation and disinformation. This drama was written by James Mohando. If you missed part of this episode or any of the twists and turns along the way, head over to dw.com/digitalnatives to catch up. Until next time, stay sharp, stay curious, and goodbye for now.

0: 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This brand new series delves into the ever-evolving world of artificial intelligence and how it's affecting our daily lives. In this series, written for DW by James Mohando, we're back in the bustling city of Nzuna, where three cousins are sharing an apartment. Since last time, Rahim and Nina have broken up. They were engaged to be married, and Rahim is taking it hard. He's been spending hours just staring at his computer and going for long runs along Nzuna Beach. His cousins Faith and Jennifer are worried about him, and they've decided to intervene. Let's join them at the new Nzuna Mall as they try to cheer him up in this first episode entitled Boy Tantrums.
1: Apart from the toddler rolling and thrashing about on the floor of the supermarket, it was a calm mid-morning, even at the busy new Nzuna Mall. The kid seemed to be crying for something from the supermarket shelves, but his mother couldn't afford to buy it or didn't want to. She tried to pick him up to put an end to the spectacle, but the child was having none of it. Outside the entrance, Faith commented aloud to Jennifer and Rahim how difficult some kids were and how indulgent some parents could be. If she were the kid's mother, she'd make sure that little boy knew who was boss. They had left their shared apartment on the outskirts of the city and come into town to go shopping at the mall. Faith and Jennifer had dragged along the reluctant Rahim. Since the breakup with Nina, his state of mind had been so bad that it was affecting the delicate balance in their shared space. Faith and Jennifer had decided to get him out of the house to remind him that there was life after Nina.
2: Look at that. Just look at that.
3: What?
2: The kid in the supermarket throwing a tantrum.
3: Oh, him. Yo, look at him go. His poor mother's begging him to stop.
2: Ridiculous. Some mothers are way too soft on their children.
3: Come on, don't be so judgmental. Maybe you need to walk a mile in her shoes to understand. You've never been a mother, you don't know what it's like.
2: Maybe you're right.
3: Of course I'm right. I'm always right.
2: Oh, please.
3: Anyway, that boy kind of reminds me of someone who... Mr. Rampy over here.
2: Oh, you mean Rahim?
3: Duh, I mean Rahim. Who else? Dude hasn't said a word since we left the house.
4: You do realize I'm right here.
3: Yeah, so?
4: I can hear you, you know. You can just talk about me like I'm not here.
2: Am I wrong, though? You've been so silent and grumpy lately. We had to find a way to cheer you up.
3: Seriously, Rahim. Cheer up. Nina isn't the only fish in the sea.
2: Hey, Jennifer, I've been looking for you going there.
5: He's collapsing.
2: Come on, stop messing about you two.
5: Jennifer, this is serious.
3: Wow. Boys are all the same. The boy in the supermarket and our...
5: Seriously, Jennifer,
3: boy, Rahim,
5: why are you just standing there? Can't you see he's having a fit?
3: Come on. Rahim's just joking around. You know he didn't want to come with us to the mall in the first place. He's just going
5: Jennifer,
3: to...
5: Jennifer, shut up and do something.
3: Help me hold his head up.
5: He's choking on his own vomit.
3: Oh, my God. Are you serious?
1: No. Rahim was lying on the ground, rigid and kicking. Around him, a crowd of self-proclaimed experts shouted conflicting advice. Faith and Jennifer didn't know what to do. They felt lost and scared as they waited anxiously for the paramedics to arrive. Nzuna Public Hospital was a magnificent piece of architecture. Standing on a 50-acre piece of land, the sprawling building housed many departments and wards. The walls were freshly painted. The accident and emergency zone was clean and tidy. The beds were all freshly made, and the staff wore spotless uniforms, all conveying an aura of professionalism and efficiency. But that was where it ended. Behind the polished facade lay the usual rot, corruption, and inefficiency of all public services in Nzuna.
6: Hey, please make way.
7: What do you have here? What's the situation?
8: Adult male, approximately 25 years old, experiencing generalized tonic-clonic seizures, causes unknown, unresponsive upon arrival past week but steady at 90 BPM. Blood pressure, 140 over 90.
7: Medical history?
8: None provided at all.
7: Who's with him?
2: Me.
7: Okay, your name?
2: Faith Desina.
7: I'm Dr. Menya. What's happened?
2: I don't know. We were in the shopping mall. One minute he was fine and then he just collapsed.
7: Did he eat something unusual? Could he have been injured?
2: No, we were just talking. It happened so suddenly.
7: Does he have a history of seizures or any other medical condition?
2: No, doctor. Rahim's my cousin. We live together and I've never seen anything like this.
7: All right. Faith, just wait in the lobby, please. I'll update you as soon as we can.
2: Is he going to be okay? What's the matter with him?
7: That's what we intend to find out. All right, people, let's stabilize him.
8: Yes.
7: Run a 10 ml IV bolus of 0.9 saline. Draw blood for CBC electrolytes and glucose levels, okay?
8: Okay.
7: Someone? You.
6: Yes.
7: Get the portable EEG in case he has seizures again.
6: Okay.
7: Okay. Now, let's move him onto the bed. On three. One, two, three. Great. We'll prep him for monitoring, pulse oximetry, ECG, and capnography.
2: Doctor, is he going to be all right?
7: Faith, please. I know you're scared, but you have to let us do our job. Go and wait in the lobby. We'll let you know as soon as we have some answers.
2: Okay.
1: Faith walked back to the lobby, confused and terrified. Her heart was racing, and there were so many questions running through her head. What was happening? Rahim had always been the toughest of them all. In all the time they'd lived together, she'd never seen him go to hospital. Apart from the minor colds and flu, and even they were rare, Rahim had always been the healthy one. She remembered a discussion once where she and Jennifer had envied him for never getting sick. Had they somehow contributed to the state their cousin was in by constantly nagging him about being so depressed over Nina? Could it be depression that was causing this? Most importantly, was her cousin going to be okay? And where was Jennifer? Faith kept pacing up and down the hospital lobby in desperation and panic. Rahim had been in there for an hour now, and there was still no information forthcoming. She was completely in the dark. Every so often, she would go to the reception desk to ask if she could get any information on her cousin. Was he out of danger? What was the diagnosis? Could they tell her something? Anything? The fifth time she approached reception, the young girl at the desk told her to plainly either sit down or go and wait outside. The nerve. Didn't she have any respect? Faith was about to respond angrily, but thought better of it and held her tongue. Instead, she walked outside to let off steam. Where was Jennifer? She was supposed to follow them to the hospital in her car. 1 hour later, she still hadn't arrived. Faith was just taking her phone out of the pocket of her jumpsuit when she heard someone call her name.
9: Faith, there you are. Where's Rahim? How is he?
2: Oh, Jennifer, thank God you're here. What took you so long?
9: Ugh, don't even ask. There was an accident on the highway. Ugh, the traffic was insane. How is Rahim?
2: I'm going out of my mind. They won't tell me anything.
9: Is he going to be okay? Where did they take him?
2: I don't know. That's what I'm saying. They took him into casualty, then chased me away. What? I don't know anything.
9: Was he still unconscious?
2: Yes, he was still totally unresponsive. I'm so scared, Jane.
9: Oh, Faith. What's going on? Rahim's never even set foot in a hospital before.
2: I'm so confused right now. I don't know what to do.
9: Do you think we should call Nina?
2: Huh? That's not a great idea. I mean, Rahim's been a mess ever since she broke up with him.
9: Mm.
2: I know they're still friends, but I don't think this is the right time to bring her into it.
9: Yeah, you're right. Who knows? Their breakup might even be the cause of all this. But maybe we should call Rahim's father, Uncle Malik. He doesn't live far from here.
2: Jennifer, are you sure you want Uncle Malik to come here? Would Rahim want that?
9: Well, we might not want him to come, and Rahim may actually be furious, but Uncle Malik is his father. He deserves to know what's happening to his son.
0: And that brings us to the end of the first episode in our new series, The Algorithm of Help. What's going on with Rahim? Will he be okay? What prompted the seizures? Could it have been the breakup with Nina? And why are the girls so reluctant to call his father? Find out in the coming episodes. 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Until next time, bye-bye. 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Hello and welcome back to DW Learning by Ear and our new series for this new season of Digital Natives entitled The Algorithm of Health. We are delving into the rapidly changing world of artificial intelligence and how it can affect our daily lives. In the last episode, Rahim suddenly collapsed at the new Inzuna Mall as the cousins were out shopping. He started to have convulsions, scaring Faith half to death. She accompanied him to the hospital, where she was joined by her other cousin, Jennifer. Reluctantly, they decided to call Rahim's father, who lives not far away. Why didn't they want to call him? And what's wrong with Rahim? Will he be all right? In this episode entitled The World is Changing, we join them in the hospital lobby to find out what's going on.
1: Faith and Jennifer were sitting exhausted in the hospital lobby. In the early hours of the morning, Faith finally dozed off, but Jennifer was still awake. She was just thinking about going home to freshen up when all hell broke loose.
6: Where is he?
10: Who is this man?
6: Where is this boy?
10: You're not the only man. Over here!
6: Jennifer, my Jennifer, and Faith as well, because I'm happy to see you both. The three musketeers. Only two now, because Rahim is missing. Where is he? Huh? Where is my boy?
9: Uncle Malik, please keep it down. This is a hospital.
6: It's a hospital. Sorry. You girls did well to call me. Where are they keeping him?
11: What's going on here? What's all this ruckus?
9: Dr. Menya, this is Mr. Malik. He's Rahim's father.
6: Dr. Munya.
11: Menya. My name is Dr. Menya. And keep your voice down, sir. Come on. This is a hospital.
6: This is a hospital, yes. I'm sorry. Dr. Menya, where is my son? How is he? Can I see him?
11: Your son is okay now. We'll let you see him later. But I have to ask you some questions to establish some background.
6: Go ahead. You can ask me anything you like.
11: Does your son have any medical history that you could share with us? Has he ever been admitted to hospital?
6: My son is of pure insulin stock. We never fall sick. We never go to hospital. I swear. He has never gone to hospital, not since the day he was born.
11: Listen, Mr. Tofik, this is a very serious matter. I think it's best we talk later when you've sobered up.
9: Dr. Menya, wait. Rahim's father may be tipsy, but we can confirm that's true. As I said before, Rahim hardly ever falls ill.
12: We grew up together and I don't remember ever seeing him sick.
6: That's right!
11: What about epilepsy? Is there a history of epilepsy in your family, Mr. Tofik?
6: Epilepsy? Epilepsy? Are you saying my son has epilepsy?
12: Yeah.
6: How dare you call my son epileptic? How dare you ascribe that detestable, embarrassing disease to my family?
11: Calm down, Mr. Tofik. I didn't say your son has epilepsy. Your son had a convulsing fit. And I'm just trying to establish his medical background. Epilepsy is not a detestable, embarrassing
6: disease. This is...
11: It's a neurological condition, not anything to be ashamed of. With proper treatment, most people with epilepsy lead normal lives. And there's no need for you to stigmatize.
6: My foot!
9: Uncle,
6: how he doesn't get to call my son epileptic and get away with it!
1: Old Danny sat at the dinner table, discreetly eyeing her daughter, Anita. Anita called this look her critical eye. She knew some sort of criticism was coming whenever her mother looked at her that way. Meanwhile, her husband, Reverend Opoti, sat devouring his chicken at the head of the table, oblivious to the storm brewing between his wife and mother-in-law.
13: You're not eating, Danny. Don't you like the food?
14: The food is okay.
13: Not great, but okay.
14: I knew you would say that. You never did like my cooking, did you, Mother?
13: And you never did learn how to cook chicken properly, did you, daughter?
15: A lot has changed since Danny's day. They used to cook on the open fire and they used different spices and herbs. You, my dear, use modern methods. That makes the difference to the taste of the food.
14: What are you trying to say, Francis? Are you implying that my cooking isn't good?
15: Oh, no. Far from it. I meant different. That's all. Good, delicious, even, but different.
14: Can you even hear yourself, Francis? What nonsense.
13: Let her be my son. Of all my children, Anita was always the most uptight. She could have done with a few more children and grandchildren running around. Then maybe she wouldn't be so sensitive.
14: I knew it. I knew this discussion would somehow end up being about the children I didn't have. Well, Mama, I tell you what. I have a child. Her name is Jennifer. And she is enough.
13: Yeah, and you didn't even name her after me. When I die, my name dies with me.
15: Come on, ladies. Calm down.
13: Can't you see, daughter, that you've wasted your womanhood by having only one child?
15: Ladies.
13: And now you've passed the same foolishness to Jennifer. I mean, the girl is what? 22? And still not married.
14: This is your problem, Danny. You are stuck in the past. A girl is still very young at 22. And you don't have to be married to feel complete these days. The world is changing very fast.
13: Oh. And I am supposed to keep up. Am I? I hope Jennifer doesn't end up bitter and lonely like you.
14: Bitter? What gives you the right, Mama? What gives you the right to come here and start spewing nonsense about how I and my family choose to live our lives?
15: Ladies.
14: What? Just because you're my mother, it doesn't mean that you can just come here and just
15: ladies.
14: Walk all...
15: Hey, ladies. I think this has gone far enough.
14: But she's the one who started...
15: Not another word. Not another word from either of you.
14: Fine.
16: Rahim.
4: Stop. Faith, let me walk.
16: We are almost there.
4: Okay, but you heard the doctor. He said I'm fine and fit to go
16: home. He also said you should hydrate. So here you go. Drink up. Mm-hmm.
4: Now you two are just being dramatic. You sound like a broken record.
16: But he did. He said your stress and dehydration may have caused an electrolyte imbalance. And this might have been what led to your seizure.
17: Yeah, but to be honest, that's not exactly satisfactory. No tests apart from blood work and no scans even though you hit your head. No. I'd get a second opinion.
16: I agree.
4: Come on, guys. I feel fine, really.
17: We're here. Let me open the car door.
18: Hold on!
17: No, not again.
18: Is that my son?
4: What's he doing here?
17: We called your father. He came to see you yesterday, but he was sent away for being... a bit unruly.
4: Why did you do that? You both know I don't want...
18: My handsome boy, Rahim.
4: What are you doing here, Malik?
18: Dad, not Malik. Come now, son. Don't be disrespectful. I'm your father. Don't call me by my first name.
4: Oh, you've remembered you're my dad, have you? Where were you all my life while mother was suffering? Dad.
18: Please, son. They told me you were ill and I wanted to see you. What kind of father would I be not to check on my sick son?
4: Well, you've seen me. You can go now. I never want to see you again.
17: Hey, Rahim, don't be so mean. He's still your father.
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20: From Feature Story News in New Delhi, I'm Neha Punia. The U.S. has conducted strikes in Iran hours after President Donald Trump rejected Iranian state media claims that Tehran had obtained a draft of an unofficial framework for ending the war with the U.S. Asian markets are down on Thursday.
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22: Very welcome, it's Colm O'Mungon.
23: And Claire Brock here on today's Drive Time. Coming up,
22: the consumer watchdog says it's time for generic school uniforms. Are they right?
23: Dodgy chargers, dangerous baby toys, how Temu got itself a €200 million fine.
22: Why France is making obesity drugs cheaper for more patients.
23: Evidence from the plaintiffs begins in the trial of Jeffrey Donaldson. We get the latest from the court in Uri.
22: Get ready for hotter summers and wetter winters. The World Meteorological Organization publishes its 5-year outlook.
23: And are veteran drivers as much of a menace on the roads as novices?
22: You can get in touch with us if you want to offer us a view on that. 0870 32 32 32 for your WhatsApps, 51551 for your text, drivetime@rte.ie for your emails, and of course, do chip in on the issue of whether or not generic school uniforms would be preferable for your school. I'm sure plenty of people are in favour of it if you are in favour of going to generic, but if you're prepared to make the case for the branded school uniform, fire away, as I say, and get in touch.
23: Yeah, there's an average spend of €169 on uniforms, would you believe, and €99 on PE items. And there's research then from the Competition and Consumer Protection Commission finding that a lot of parents have difficulty paying that amount of money. Falls into the hidden costs of back to school.
22: Yeah, and that's before you get into the computers or anything else. So 0870 32 32 32 for your WhatsApps, 51551 for your texts.
23: The European Union has imposed a €200 million fine on Chinese-owned online retailer Temu for allowing the sale of illegal products, including dangerous baby toys and defective chargers. A European Commission investigation found that a high percentage of baby toys contained chemicals or posed suffocation hazards, and that device chargers failed basic safety tests. Well, for more on this, I'm joined by Ciara O'Brien, business and technology journalist with the Irish Times. Ciara, what prompted this latest EU investigation into Temu?
24: Well, under the new DSA rules, there are certain obligations that large online platforms have to abide by. And obviously, Temu falls under this new law. And what they were fined was for failing to safeguard against the risk of illegal products being sold and then the harms that they would inflict on consumers. And if you're not familiar with Temu, I mean, I think at this point, most people would be in some way, but if you're not familiar with Temu, what is it's a huge marketplace that has been in operation since it was founded in July 2022, started operations in Europe the following year. And what it does is, you know, it sells lots of different products. I think it's about 600 categories of different products, everything from pet supplies to home stuff to clothing to children's toys, as you've heard, electrical items. And they ship them directly from warehouses in China to consumers. And by doing that, they can then undercut other people in the market. Now, as you've seen, the problem is whether or not these are actually these devices and these items will meet the safety standards in the European market is another thing. And there have been numerous investigations in different, I think in Korea, in Seoul, they did a separate investigation and they found similar kind of breaches of safety.
23: So, yeah, it's a marketplace model, essentially, with this factory to consumer idea, which I suppose streamlines the supply chain. But it also means you don't know necessarily what you're getting. And the investigation found that Temu, as a platform, may actually recommend dangerous products to unwary customers, including some illegal products.
24: The thing is, like with all these platforms, they're based on algorithms, and I think it's also important to say that Temu is not the only platform out there that is selling products that are probably not up to the standard that we would expect when we buy from an online marketplace. And part of the problem is that when you see these products coming at you on an app, that you know that they're able to be sold directly to you, you do make an assumption that they're safe, and that's across the board. It doesn't matter whether it's come from Temu or another online platform. And I have bought products for my children from what I thought was a reputable online marketplace, only to get a recall notice a couple of months later, which to be honest, it's a bit too late at that point because the product had been used for several weeks.
0: Just to get an idea, Ciara, when that product arrived, were you worried about its safety? Did you think there was anything off with it before the recall?
24: Absolutely not. No, absolutely not. And I think in my case, there was an unacceptable level of chemicals in it. Now, they didn't tell me what chemicals, but the recall notice said, you know, to throw it away, not to use it anymore. So obviously there was something there that some test somewhere had picked up. But that information wasn't passed on to me. I don't know what risks it posed. So it has coloured how I shop online. But a lot of people wouldn't be aware of those risks because those recall notices aren't being sent out.
0: Yeah, and it comes well after the fact, as you state. I'm also joined by Barry Andrews, MEP for Dublin. What's your reaction to this? A €200 million fine on Temu, given that Temu's European operations are in fact based in Ireland.
2: Yeah, well, it's really welcome. It's really fantastic. This is the Digital Services Act finally baring its teeth. This is something that the European Union has been working on. This is just the second fine that the DSA has been able to give out to a company. I've been very much campaigning to raise awareness about the dangers to the environment, the dangers to labour rights, dangers to consumer safety associated with these very large online platforms, particularly Temu and Shein. For many years, I think it's really important that we then follow these laws through with actual implementation and fines. And I'm very well aware that Temu, of course, had the opportunity to appeal this, to take this further before the fine is fully applied. But I think it's really welcome that these online platforms just don't carry out sufficient risk assessment, in my opinion, and this is borne out by the judgment of the European Union in this case.
0: Yeah, Temu has pushed back on this, saying this is essentially an out-of-date investigation and that while the company respects the objectives of the Digital Services Act, it considers the fine to be disproportionate. I also wonder, though, there'll be people listening, Barry, who say, you know, it's affordable. This makes, you know, shopping affordable, buying baby goods affordable, clothes affordable. What would you say to that? And that this is a clampdown, essentially, to stop people getting good value products.
2: I've heard the argument, and while I'm somewhat sympathetic to it, I think it's a false economy. You, for example, can buy a T-shirt on Shein for €3 or €4, which is great, but you won't use it in 2 or 3 months' time. Whereas if you pay a little bit more, it'll last longer. It's as simple as that. And it's the same for all of the products that we see in Temu. We see in all the problems of durability, of lasting any length of time, and people just not being able to use them for any length of time. So therefore, I think that, you know, that's something we have to consider. But the reality is these are not sustainable products from an environmental point of view, and they're not durable from a consumer point of view. And as we've seen today in the judgment, they're also dangerous. They've got PFAS, they're choking hazards. And as we saw with Shein, they had on their platform childlike sex dolls, which triggered another investigation by the European Union. So they're very serious moral issues as well as the consumer issues of that plan.
0: Okay, we know that, you know, when you see mega fines handed out, and maybe to social media platforms or otherwise, they don't appear to have an impact. Will a €200 million fine have an impact? And what's the EU hoping to do to stem the flow of these imports?
2: Well, there's a couple of measures being taken. This isn't the only measure that's been taken. There are handling fees now being introduced at European customs procedures because there's something like 4 billion articles coming into the European Union on a yearly basis. So it's adding hugely to the burden on the customs authorities across the EU. And the second thing is, there's a no de minimis rule. Basically, there's no customs charge below €150. That's been replaced. So it will add to the cost, and it will.
0: So the customer will have to pay more. The customer will be bearing the brunt of this.
2: What it's doing is it's really damaging the environment. When I talk to people about this, you know, they really want to make responsible consumption decisions. Plus, they want to support Irish retailers. They want to support the Irish high street. And when you go into the detail of the damage that these companies are doing under all of these headings, they begin to realise and understand that these, not only is it a false economy, as I've outlined, but also it's doing damage to the wider to climate. I mean, for example, the fashion industry contributes 10% of global carbon emissions. People don't really realise that. It's only behind agriculture and transport. And so agriculture and transport, of course, are very heavily regulated, but the fashion industry isn't.
0: All right.
2: So we have to take steps to address these issues, whether through the fines that was announced today, through customs charges, or other legislation that's coming down the track.
0: Kira, I want to bring you back in here. I mean, will this work? Essentially, it's the customer that will pay if prices increase. Will they stop buying from Temu?
24: I don't think people will stop buying from Temu completely. I think it will make people think twice about it, because the other element to this is that once you sign up for one of these platforms, what they do is they bombard you with offers, text messages, notifications on the app. And what they basically offer you, say, free shipping if you spend a certain amount. And most people would buy stuff maybe that they wouldn't necessarily buy to get to that amount. So you're talking about maybe €25. And it is still quite a small sum. And this €3 kind of flat customs charges are going to apply to anything under €150. It's not going to make that much of an impact.
0: It may even be absorbed, might it, by the likes of Temu, who say, we'll suck it up.
24: It may well be, yes, because they offer you discounts. What they do is they offer you credit discounts if you spend a certain amount. So people might feel they're getting their money's worth. I do agree, though, that it is, when it comes to kind of the sustainability aspect, I mean, it's the kind of thing where, you know, you're always told buy cheap, buy twice. Well, in this case, buy cheap, probably buy more than twice, because the products themselves don't last. And I have stood at one of those wee recycling lines where you see all the electronic goods, and like, most of what is passing you is the unbranded cheap stuff that you know have come from online marketplaces like Temu, like AliExpress, and others, you know, and they're not the only ones who are doing it. So it may have a small impact, but I don't think it's going to have the impact that is needed in the time scale that it's needed.
0: All right, briefly, Barry, to bring you back in, I mentioned their Temu having its European headquarters here in Ireland. I mean, is there an obligation and onus on the Irish government in some way to make their views known on Temu, or do they simply think, well, there's no problem with this because, you know, if someone has their business HQ here, surely it's good for Ireland Inc. What do you think?
2: Well, Commissioner Naman have first responsibility for these online platforms because they're headquartered in Ireland, and also the Consumer Protection Commission also has responsibility in terms of influencers and all the algorithms that was mentioned earlier on. So the Irish regulators are very much on the front line of trying to deal with these issues, but ultimately the European Commission has led this investigation, and I think the Irish government has to welcome this, because this is really good for Irish retailers to show that we are going to tackle these issues, and we're going to try and make sure that there is a future for fashion designers in Ireland, for the high streets, and take the pressure off the charity shops who are having to deal with all of this this waste, essentially, as a result of all these online platforms.
0: Again, a Temu spokesperson has said while the company respects the objectives of the DSA, it considers the fine to be disproportionate, and said that the decision relates to our first assessment in 2024 and does not reflect the current state of our systems. But for now, thank you to Ciara O'Brien, business and technology journalist with the Irish Times, and to Barry Andrews, MEP for Dublin.
7: Now, the fast-growing Ebola outbreak in Eastern Democratic Republic of Congo has left more than 240 suspected deaths from the virus and over 1,000 suspected cases recorded, according to figures released yesterday by the World Health Organization. Conflict and distrust are hampering containment efforts, and the World Health Organization chief is travelling to the region as Uganda shuts its border, and questions grow over whether US aid cuts weakened outbreak preparedness. Well, I'm joined now by Emmett Livingston. He's a journalist based in Kinshasa. Emmett, good evening to you.
8: Good evening. How are you doing?
7: I'm good, thanks. Over 240 people now suspected to have died, according to those WHO figures. I think 18 confirmed deaths. The WHO says responders are playing catch-up. So what's the picture like at the moment?
8: The picture, and I'm quoting the WHO here, is catastrophic. I mean, they have said that the pace of the virus is far faster than the health response. So what you're seeing at the moment is NGOs, international donors, as well as the Congolese government desperately trying to set up a way to try and control the virus. Now, what you need is essentially a system of community monitoring where if there are suspected cases in the community that this is notified, then Ebola cases and suspected Ebola cases need to be managed. So they need to be isolated.

0: races is now travelling to the DRC, and on the verge of him going, he called for a ceasefire in the region. So what does that tell us in terms of how key the conflict is to DRC's inability to deal with this and contain it?
1: Yeah, so the fact of there being conflict is one of the most challenging factors to this response. And I think it's important to recognize that there isn't one single conflict happening. There are several different overlapping conflicts happening, which are all very different and all have a different social basis, different histories. And if you take the epicenter of the outbreak, which is in Ituri province in Eastern Democratic Republic of Congo, the main conflict happening there is between, it's essentially an ethnic conflict happening between the two largest ethnic communities in the province, which has been going on for years and which is very bloody. But then there are other conflicts happening as well. So there's the ADF, which is the Islamic State affiliated militia in Ituri, which acts for completely different reasons and also commits regular massacres. And that, those are just the main militia groups in Ituri. There are other minor ones as well. And then if you look at the other provinces where cases have been confirmed, then different conflicts are happening again. So there's the biggest one is the conflict happening with Rwanda-backed M23 rebels. So in terms of trying to organize a response, trying to send health responders across front lines and so on, it's a giant logistical nightmare. I've been to Ituri, for example, and if you go down there are very few roads, but the main roads are full of militia checkpoints, and you have to negotiate access beforehand with the militias at that checkpoint to be able to pass. And you can imagine from the perspective of the UN or from the Congolese government trying to manage this over the scope of Eastern Congo is extremely challenging.
0: And I heard you speaking to NPR before. You were saying it's a kind of a remote gold mining region, the epicenter of this. Is that part of what's driving the conflict, the natural resources?
1: That is a part of what's driving some of the conflicts. Again, as I say, that there are many different conflicts that are happening for different reasons. And access to minerals, which means access to money, is one of the drivers in the conflict in Ituri. So often the militias will be fighting over gold mines, but they'll also be fighting over trade choke points. They'll also be fighting over access to land. But I think it's right to point out that the epicenter in Ituri is in this gold mining town called Mongwalu. What this means as well is that the population is highly mobile. So unlike previous Ebola outbreaks, which have happened in very remote farming villages, here you have tens of thousands of people who don't have deep family links to where they're living, and they're much more likely to move around. It's already spread from Mongwalu to Bunia, which is the capital city of the province, which is a city of over a million people. So you have active transmission happening in an urban environment, which is also relatively new. And all of this is happening along trade routes to other countries. So the economy of Eastern Congo and the economy of Ituri is deeply linked to neighboring countries. Ituri shares a land border with Uganda. So there's lots of passage of goods, of minerals, and of people.
0: And Uganda moving to close its borders against the general WHO advice against border closures in situations like this. What kind of an impact is that likely to have?
1: This will have a big economic impact, and especially in Eastern Congo, as I say, where the economy is extremely dependent on neighboring countries. Access to the outside world happens via countries that border Eastern Congo. So Uganda has closed its border to Congo. Rwanda has closed its border to Congo. This is also already having a big impact for the response. Because a lot of these areas are conflict zones, humanitarians would have often transited through Uganda or Rwanda to get to specific parts of Eastern Congo, and that's no longer really possible.
0: And the cuts to USAID seems to be a big part of the preparedness for this. I mean, I know the State Department has sanctioned 90 million euro to be spent on this, or 80 or 90 million euro to be spent on this, but in terms of the preparedness in advance, the ability to build up PPE and these kind of things, it seems to have been badly affected by those earlier cuts.
1: Yeah, so I don't have the details on precisely why this has damaged preparedness for this Ebola crisis.

0: However, the health system in Eastern Congo in general has almost completely collapsed, and this is the result of conflict that has been going on for so long. It's propped up by outside funding, and USAID was the principal funder for the health system, for a lot of the health system in Eastern Congo. And all of that funding was dramatically removed last year, which has already fragilized a very fragile system.
1: And the issue of misinformation and distrust of outsiders, this seems to be a further factor hampering this.
0: Absolutely, yeah. So I've spoken to a fair few people in Mongwalu, which is the town which has the most cases, and a proportion of the town, it's not everyone, but a significant proportion of the town doesn't believe that Ebola is a real disease. Beliefs vary. Some people think it is something that's been invented by NGOs to try and attract funding and make money. Other people think it's a white man's disease. That's something that's been going around as well. Health responders have told me, though, that this is actually relatively common. It happens in quite a lot of different Ebola outbreaks, that initially there's quite a lot of resistance from the community. In this case as well, Mongwalu is an area that just hasn't had a lot of contact with humanitarians. So people aren't used to dozens of people turning up, wearing PPE, telling them they have to do things a certain way. And so this triggers, quite rightly, quite a lot of suspicion.
1: Emmett, thanks very much for that. That's journalist Emmett Livingston, who lives in Kinshasa, speaking to us there.
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1: Now, the road safety conversation in Ireland is normally almost entirely focused on young and novice drivers, and that's possibly understandable, but it's also incomplete because experienced drivers make up most full licence holders and in many cases spend more time on the road than anyone else. So the problem is that years behind the wheel can quietly erode the caution that keeps people safe. Basically, people get complacent. Familiarity, routine, confidence can all create risk on the roads, and yet they rarely feature in the conversation. And to talk to us about this, Geraldine Herbert, Sunday Independent motoring editor and columnist, is here in studio. Bank holiday weekend coming up, Geraldine. Where do we start? Not indicating.
9: I know. In a way, I feel compelled to actually defend the experienced driver. You know, it's complacency. It's not inexperience. It's not risk-taking like we see with younger drivers. But yeah, you're falling into the trap already.
10: I'm already
9: totally
10: there.
9: Justified in how you drive. Go on.
10: In all defense, I'm sitting here, yeah.
9: And not indicating. And this is not now associated with one particular car brand. This is actually does happen across the board. That we think in our head, again, this comes down to this complacency. These are journeys we've done so many times that we think we indicated, or we think that the other driver should just know instinctively driving behind. this, was it not clear we were taking
1: indicating
9: that left
1: turn? Indicating on roundabouts is a particular bugbear.
9: Yeah, I think the issue with that, again, is people aren't 100% sure of the rules. And like when I did my driving test, and it was a long time ago, but it wasn't that long ago, I didn't ever go on a roundabout.
11: Did you not?
9: No, I was never taken on a roundabout. Them? Yeah, in Nace, and I don't know if you did your driving test in Nace. In Nace, you were never, I'm not sure if you are now, you were never brought on a roundabout whatsoever. I don't know whether it was, they'd some bias against it, but you never were. So there's a lot of people out there who probably were never tested on a roundabout and have thought, have just made it up as they went along. I thought, sure, I'm always fine.
11: As if we don't have many roundabouts in this country.
1: Well, I think people used to go and apply for the test in Roscommon because at the time there was no roundabout in Roscommon. This is back in the day, but there are plenty of roundabouts in Nace now. This is a bit of mutual Nace lore here, and I had done my lessons by the time I was doing the test in Nace. Anyway, I'm sure there's plenty of people who want to chip in on this. 51551 for your text, 0870 32 32 32 for your WhatsApps on who you think. What do you think about older driver or experienced driver complacency?
11: Well, what about the issue of lane discipline and just being in the wrong lane altogether? It's something we see a lot on motorways, in fact.
9: And again, I'm going to go back to this idea that we have never been properly instructed on how to drive in a motorway. We have a situation in Ireland where you're not allowed to go on the motorway as a learner. That's even with an instructor. Now, in the UK, if the instructor thinks that you're competent enough, you're not tested on it, but you can be brought by an instructor, so therefore you can be shown how to use the motorway. We don't do that, so we have a situation where you pass your test and think, yay, great, I can go on a motorway. So your first time on a motorway is your own. Or worse still, we have newly qualified drivers who go, I'm not even going to go near a motorway because I just don't know how to use them, and they end up using statistically much riskier roads or whatever. So anyway, we learn more or less on an ad hoc basis by people who also never learned how to do it properly. So a lot of the times we don't know what lane we're supposed to be in. Now, technically, according to the rules of the road, you're supposed to be in the left lane. So if you think about a three-lane motorway, you're supposed to be, the first lane is lane one. That's where you're supposed to be. You're supposed to then move in to accommodate maybe people moving onto the motorway. Are people who are driving that bit slower, you can then overtake in the second lane. And then the third lane is an extra overtaking lane. But what we tend to do is, the people who are driving below the speed limit tend to sit in lane one, the people who are doing the speed limit tend to sit into lane two, and then we call lane three the fast lane, which is not, it's an overtaking lane, and they sit in that as well. So as a result,
1: I don't know about the speed thing, because there are people who feel they just don't do the slow lane as it's misnamed. You know, there are people who just don't think it's fitting of their station to drive in the slow lane.
9: And their car just can't go
11: by all accounts. It's not a slow lane at all. It's the lane that we're supposed to be in. What's the problem with sitting in the middle lane then? Because that does happen an awful lot. I would say that is the default lane for drivers on motorways.
9: And if you take somewhere like the M50, which is a woeful example of a motorway because it's congested all the time and it does away with all of those notions of free flow traffic. The problem is supposedly that you're actually, the lanes are designed to actually move traffic. So they worked all of this out with, you know, computer programs and algorithms and all of this and how the flow is. So if you're sitting in that default lane, you're blocking that moving transition of moving out and moving in and that flow. But the problem is, I mean, I really wouldn't see an issue really on the M50 because it's never moving that fast. You're never even approaching the speed limit and there isn't enough room for everybody. Anyway, so you have to spill out into the three lanes. So I think there are people who probably justifiably feel, I'm sitting in this middle lane, I'm okay on the M50.
1: And the exits are pretty regular, so you're going to have people, less responsible drivers, coming across from the misnamed fast lane through the middle lane and over to get to the exit because they've spent their time booting up the fast lane to use it, because we now know we're talking about the second overtake lane, but that's a bit more cumbersome.
9: And the other really bad habit we do on Irish motorways is tailgating. We sit right up close to somebody. And even if you actually move into the overtaking lane and you leave a nice gap between you and the car in front, somebody on the inside lane will go, do you know what, that gap's too big, I'm just going to fix that, and they'll move in. And then we end up all bunched on top of each other. And we wonder why.
11: Is that the urgency to get from A to B or just simply bad road habits?
9: That's bad road habits, because the two-second rule is this idea that, you know, something it can happen really quickly in the space of a second or two, the traffic can move really quickly, and you'll just end up...
11: Your car tells you if you're tailgating.
9: But some of them do, yeah, but a lot of people as well ignore those things as well. But you see it all the time. That's the worst thing, I actually think. Forget about the middle lane hugging, it's not ideal, but actually tailgating is the worst thing we do on motorways.
11: We've loads of texting about
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1: Hello and welcome to Radio Prague International. I'm Daniela Lazarová. Coming up in today's program, Czech Foreign Minister Petr Matzinka addressed the UN Security Council in New York at a time of rising international tensions. What was his message to the world's superpowers? We'll tell you. And the Czech Senate is celebrating 30 years of existence. What is its main role in Czech politics? We'll hear from a commentator. Later on, Vít Pohanka will take you on a trip to Prague's Folimanka Park, one of the places in Prague that captivated Dan Brown and one that appears in his latest novel, The Secret of Secrets. Stay with us to find out what's special about it. All that coming up, but first, the news with Romana Grajcerová.
0: News.
2: Czechia should be responsible and spend more on defense, President Petr Pavel said today during a visit to Estonia, where he met his Estonian counterpart, Alar Karis. According to him, the Czech Republic should increase spending primarily not to meet NATO requirements, but to ensure its own security. Estonia will spend 5.4% of its gross domestic product on defense this year, making it one of the alliance's top performers. According to NATO assessments, Czechia will spend 1.78% of GDP on defense, which does not meet the 2% commitment stemming from NATO membership. Six EU member states, including the Czech Republic, have called on the European Union to protect their heavy industry from costs linked to carbon emissions. According to them, climate policy must reflect the new reality, especially current geopolitical crisis and extremely high energy prices. In a so-called non-paper, the countries call, for example, for maintaining the current level of reallocation of emission allowances that allow industrial companies to emit within the EU ETS system. Some representatives of human rights and anti-drug organizations and government councils left the meeting on the transfer of government agendas early after talks with Prime Minister Andrej Babiš, head of the government office Tunde Barta, and four ministers. They described the meeting as sad, undignified, a farce and absurd theater. The government approved the transfer of agendas last Monday. From July, departments and offices connected to eight government councils are expected to move from the government office to four ministries. Experts have sharply criticized the plan, pointing out that the transferred issues concern several ministries at once and require cross-ministerial coordination. According to the cabinet, however, the new arrangement will be more efficient. The directors general of Czech television Hynek Chudárek and Czech radio René Zavoral have called in an open letter on Prime Minister Andrej Babiš to stop the discussion of draft laws on public service media. They are demanding the creation of a working group. According to them, decisions on the future of Czech radio and Czech television should not be the result of a unilateral political step, but of a broad public debate and cross-party agreement. Prime Minister Andrej Babiš says he has resolved his conflict of interest issues related to his assets well beyond the requirements of both Czech and European law. In a statement to the Czech news agency, Babiš said he no longer owns the Agrofert holding and will derive no benefit from it. He argued that the European Commission is obliged to respond to complaints filed by the Czech opposition and is therefore seeking further clarification from Czech authorities. He added that he expects the matter to be closed once the Czech side provides its response. And now let's look at the weather. On Thursday, clear or mostly clear skies are expected with temporarily partly cloudy conditions in the northeast. Daytime highs between 20 degrees Celsius and 25 degrees Celsius.
1: Speaking at the United Nations Security Council in New York, Czech Foreign Minister Petr Matzinka used his address not to focus on any single crisis, but on the broader question of how international order can survive in a more fractured world. His speech was a clear defense of diplomacy and the role of international institutions, as Vít Pohanka reports.
3: Foreign Minister Petr Masinka said that countries like the Czech Republic have a historic, deeply rooted understanding of what happens when the international order begins to break down.
4: Central Europe knows very well what a world looks like when rules between major powers cease to apply. In this world, in which smaller states cease to be subjects of history and become merely the space through which history passes.
3: He acknowledged that the United Nations organization is far from perfect and that its structures still largely reflect the geopolitical realities of 1945 rather than today's world. But he argued strongly that abandoning or sidelining the UN would be a dangerous mistake.
4: The alternative to an imperfect United Nations may not be a better world. It may be a return to a new concert of great powers, a world in which most nations will not sit at the table, but will themselves become items of the menu.
3: A major theme of the speech was what Petr Matsinka described as a growing breakdown in communication between rival powers. The Security Council, he said, must not become a place where countries simply deliver prepared speeches past each other.
4: History teaches us that major conflicts do not begin only with aggression. They also begin with miscalculation, with the loss of communication, and with the conviction then that others no longer need to be listened to. As great powers need allies, but great powers also need to hear how the rest of the world perceives their actions.
3: Petr Matsinka also warned against ideological certainty and the temptation for powerful states to believe they alone represent the correct path for humanity. Drawing on Central Europe's own historical experience, he suggested that unchecked power, whether military or ideological, eventually leads to coercion rather than cooperation. At the same time, Petr Matsinka challenged the assumption, often heard in international debates, that a so-called multipolar world is automatically a safer or fairer one.
4: Small states are not seeking a world without great powers. What smaller nations seek is a world in which even great powers are capable of accepting limits to their own power.
3: So, Czech Foreign Minister Petr Matsinka didn't single out any particular country by name in his speech, but his message was clear. For countries like the Czech Republic, diplomacy, restraint and functioning international rules are not abstract diplomatic concepts. They remain essential safeguards in a world where history can still be shaped by power.
1: My thanks to Vít Pohanka for that report. The Czech Senate celebrated 30 years of existence in a special ceremony on Tuesday evening. But what has the upper house of parliament actually achieved in the last 3 decades? And could talk of abolishing it ever become reality? Ian Willoughby discussed those questions with political scientist Petr Just.
5: The Czech Senate was established by the Czech Constitution of 1993, but in 1996, when it actually came into being, there wasn't universal enthusiasm. Why was there resistance to the Senate?
6: The Senate's disadvantage was that it was something new. Although we were kind of re-establishing the bicameral system, which existed already during the interwar period, not many people, of course, remembered this era. So for many people, the Senate in 1990s was a genuinely new institution, and they started to question, do we really need something new if it hasn't existed until now and we've been doing quite well? And before it was established in the period between the constitutional wording, which was from 1993 and 1996, there were a debate whether the constitution still shouldn't be amended and before the Senate even gets into existence, whether it shouldn't be expelled from the constitution. The debate sparked around mainly these financial issues. So people were debating or hearing debates how much the new chamber will cost, how many limousines will need to be bought for the officers, how many offices it will take, how many palaces it will take. But there was very little discussion about what the Senate actually does.
5: Well, one reason that it was set up was to act as a stabilizing institution. How successful do you think the Senate has actually been over the last 3 decades?
6: The important thing think when talking about the Senate as a stabilizing institution is that it is supposed to serve in the time of crisis. And the time of crisis, they come, of course, very rarely. Like if you're establishing the fire department, you have to establish the fire department even in the time when there is no fire. Of course, many people could say in the 1990s that the Czech Republic was in quite politically or relatively politically stable situation, but you never knew what may come. You never knew if sometimes in future the Senate will not be needed to balance the power of the lower chamber and therefore to balance the power of the government, which is accountable to the lower chamber. So in my opinion, the Senate is and has been playing this role even when it was in waiting, when it was waiting for a certain period of crisis. And we see that it can have a positive impact on the stability of the constitutional system, because when we compare it, for example, with the events in Hungary or Slovakia, where they have a unicameral parliament, we see that the whole political scene, the whole political constitutional arena is in the hands of one ruling majority, which has the majority in the only existing chamber, parliamentary chamber. If anyone in Czechia would like to execute the similar radical political and constitutional reforms like Orbán did in Hungary in the past 16 years, that person would have to have the majorities in both chambers. So it is in some way a prevention that no illiberal reforms pushed by just one political party or one coalition would be implemented without any broader consensus.
5: My final question, the Prime Minister at present, Andrej Babiš, he says that the Senate is pointless. He'd like to see it abolished. I presume that's a very unlikely scenario, given that the Senate would actually have to vote against itself or vote itself out of existence.
6: This opinion is not original one. It's not for the first time that we would hear about the need to abolish the Senate. Andrej Babiš is repeating the claims that many politicians before him did. Of course, it is very unlikely because you need the consensus of the both chambers, the 3/5 consensus of the both chambers to make any constitutional amendment. But on the other hand, we see that Andrej Babiš is now changing his rhetoric a little bit. He's now emphasizing the need to focus on Senate elections in the upcoming fall and the partial renewal of the Senate that would come in October, because he feels that now when he has the majority in the Chamber of Deputies, he of course feels that the Senate in today's composition, which has a different majority than is his ruling majority in the Chamber of Deputies, could actually block or at least delay some of the legislation that his government wants to impose.
1: Political scientist Petr Just speaking there to Ian Willoughby.

0: reminder that you're with Radio Prague International, coming your way from the Czech capital. It's time now to head to a Prague retreat with Vít Pohanka, and this time he's taking you to Folimanka Park in the Czech capital.
1: Hello and welcome to Prague off the beaten track. Today I am taking you to a place that I think until recently few visitors to Prague have ever heard of, and you will hear in a short while why I think that it probably is going to change. It's called Folimanka, and it's a park tucked between Vinohrady, Nusle and Newtown. It lies on the northern, quite steep slope of the Botič Valley, where the stream of this name flows on its way towards the Vltava River. Today it is a place known especially for its open-air playground and sports hall of the same name, but long before children played here or athletes trained in the local sports hall, vines and apricot trees covered these sunny hillsides. And deep below them lies something very different, a Cold War bunker that recently became part of a global literary mystery after American author Dan Brown set part of his latest novel, A Secret of Secrets, right here beneath Folimanka. And that, I think, may actually change the fact that very few people heard about Folimanka before. From the practical point of view, I got here from the Ipe Pavlova metro station. It's quite a short walk, I think about 10-15 minutes. And now I'm going down a rather steep slope, as I mentioned, and different sets of stairs. Perhaps it's a good time to tell you something about how this place became what it is today. So, the story of Folimanka goes back a long way, all the way to the 14th century, when this area was covered with vineyards, like many other places around Prague, which are within the city today, as you might have heard in some of the previous episodes of Prague of the Beaten Track. In fact, the name itself comes from a Jakub Foliman, a burgher from Prague's old town, who owned the land and planted vines here back in the 14th century. Later, in the 15th century, these sunny southern slopes were famous for their apricot orchards. Over the centuries, different owners came and went, and by the 18th century, there stood a small country estate surrounded by trees and gardens. One of the best-known owners was aristocrat Jakub Wimmer, who turned the property into an English-style park in the early 1800s, repairing old paths, planting new fruit trees and giving the area something of a peaceful character it still has today. The estate survived well into the 20th century, though its purpose changed several times. After World War I, the former estate started to serve as a children's orthopedic pavilion, part of a children's hospital. However, due to organizational complications and buildings elsewhere, the house fell into disrepair and was eventually demolished in the 1960s. And it was around that time that Prague was building one of the most ambitious engineering projects, the unmissable Nuselský most, or Nusle Bridge, which now I can see span above the present park, some 40 meters above the present park. So when the bridge was completed in 1973, the city decided to turn the surrounding slopes on the Vinohrady, northern side of the valley, but facing south, into a public green space. And that's how the present Folimanka Park was born, a kind of mix of lawns, trees, fountains and playgrounds that turn what had once been a vineyard and construction site into one of Prague's most cherished urban oases. So, while I'm telling you this story of Folimanka, I've actually descended along the steps that lead to the Folimanka shelter. And that is the place where Dan Brown placed some of the most dramatic scenes in his latest novel, Treasure of Treasures. But since I don't want to spoil your fun if you decide to read the book, let me just stick strictly to the facts about this mysterious underground structure. without betraying what sort of activities CIA, according to Dan Brown's novel, was doing here, or is still doing here. So the facts are that the Folimanka shelter was built in the 1950s, during the tense years of the Cold War. It was a classified project, naturally kept strictly secret for decades. The first building plans date back to 1952, and according to the records, the shelter was completed in 1962 at a cost of nearly 6 million Czech crowns, which doesn't sound like much these days, but it was a huge sum for the time. It was built into the rocky hillside using and expanding an older World War II air raid tunnel, originally meant to protect civilians from Allied bombing. About 20 meters underground, the shelter was designed to withstand the shockwave of a nearby explosion and keep more than 1,000 people alive for 3 full days in case of nuclear or chemical attack. It's in fact a network of concrete corridors that covers more than 1,300 square meters, making it the largest underground facility in Prague's second district. Inside there are wells for drinking water, toilets, a small medical room, and even 2 makeshift morgues. 3 ventilation units could purify the air, while a diesel generator from 1955 supplied electricity and powered the pumps and fans. The shelter has 1 main entrance, 2 emergency exits, and several escape hatches leading to the surface. One of them, quite surprisingly I think, next to the ladies' toilet in the park above. Although the shelter was kept secret for decades, it was finally handed over to the city of Prague in the 1990s and opened to the public in 2014. And if you want to visit it, there are occasional guided tours, even in English, but only on certain dates, which you can easily find if you search for Folimanka shelter in your internet browser, and you'll get the English pages with the opening times and tour dates. Unfortunately for me, there's no guided tour today, but I have to say, I saw, as I came to the shelter, I saw the doors open, and there was a guard that politely refused to talk to me, but allowed me to photograph the kind of entrance corridor, and gave me a brochure, which actually gives me information that you can find online as well. And as I was telling you this, I've come to the Folimanka Sports Hall, a building from the 1970s that serves as the home of USK Praha, the University Sports Club of Prague. And it's known especially for its basketball team with a long and proud tradition, but also a judo team. They've got a kind of their base here, Prague base here, of really top level basketball players and judo fighters. Nevertheless, I think that for most people from this area, and not just from this area, from other parts of Prague, what's most interesting are the playgrounds and the skate park that I'm passing through just now. Normally, and especially on weekends, lively spaces where local kids, students and families can spend their afternoons right here under the shadow of the Nuselský most, or the Nusle bridge, which I think would be actually worth an episode for itself, so I will keep that in mind. However, I'm here, I have to say, on a kind of grey weekday October morning. The sky is overcast, there are not many people here right now, but if you are a visitor of Prague and want to find a quiet place for reflections, a quiet walk, you can definitely come here. And what's also noteworthy, and something that you can appreciate on a even on a grey day like when I'm here, are the sculptures that are scattered around the park. They definitely give this otherwise maybe slightly ordinary green space an artistic touch, a kind of open air, smallish but still gallery, hidden right beneath the bridge. I suppose the most famous is probably the Bear Family by sculptor Václav Frídecký, a charming group of 3 sandstone bears that children love to climb on and parents love to photograph. Frídecký is, by the way, the author of another peace nearby, a graceful figure called the gymnast, which fits perfectly with the park's sporting atmosphere. A bit further on, you can come across other works like skateboarder, undressing and basketball player, which actually stands right in front of the sports hall that I talked about. Together, they form an unusual but rather cohesive collection that connects art, play and everyday life. And maybe that's what makes Folimanca Park so special. It's not just a patch of green under a bridge, but a place where history, sport and art all quietly coexist. Along the way, let me mention, I've already passed a couple of refreshment kiosks. Both of them are closed now. No wonder, it's off-season. But the larger one normally opens at 11 a.m. even at this time of year. And part of it, there are public toilets. And here's something worth noting. They are totally free of charge, open, and judging by their spotless condition when I stopped by, also well-maintained. It may sound like a small thing, something obvious, but believe me, in a city like Prague, where most public toilets are paid and often accept cash only, so if you've got a card, they won't let you in, this feels like a very civilized touch. And I think it's just another reason why Folimanca Park stands out as one of the Prague's most welcoming green spaces. So, now I'm climbing up again, quite slowly, I have to say, to reach the crest of the Botič Valley. It's a really steep slope, so there are long stairs between the trees. Step by step, I'm leaving the green of the park behind and heading towards the Bastion, which perhaps isn't officially part of Folimanca Park, but is definitely connected with it, both geographically and historically. And now I see that the passage that is normally open directly from the park to the Bastion is closed for restoration works. So I will probably have to go back and get to the Bastion from the Horská Street. And why I do want to get there? Because from up there you get a completely different perspective of the whole area, the valley of Folimanka spread below, the Nusle Bridge above it, and the line of the new town fortifications, reminding you that this peaceful corner of Prague once stood right on the city's defensive edge. The Bastion itself is a beautifully restored remnant of Prague's Baroque fortification, part of the defensive walls built mainly in the 17th century to protect, in this case, the southern edge of the new town. And if you've been following Prague of the Beaten Track for some time, you may remember that in one of the earlier episodes I talked about Prague's Baroque fortifications elsewhere in the city, and this Bastion was part of that very same system. For centuries, this solid structure, I think with its thick stone walls and in some cases also brick walls and angular shape, served purely military purposes, guarding one of the city's most strategic approaches from the Nusle Valley. Later, it fell into disrepair, it was overgrown and closed to the public, and only in the past decade or two, I think, was it carefully reconstructed and made accessible from Folimanka Park through a new path and staircase, where I'm standing right now, but as I mentioned, right now it's closed, but it will open in spring 2026 again. Today, the Bastion has a completely different life. It's a, I think, quite inviting terrace with views over Prague, a cafe, and a quiet cultural space where you can sit among old walls that once defended the city, now protecting, in a way, its peace and beauty. What's really special about this place is the view from the Bastion terrace. You can see the whole Nusle Valley spread out below with Vyšehrad rising proudly on the opposite side. And if you turn west, your eyes follow the panorama across the Vltava River, over Strahov and Petrín Hill. It's a perfect view and a perfect place to end this short walk through Folimanka Park. And finally, I think that perhaps it's not surprising at all that Dan Brown, this famous American author, found inspiration right here for some of the most mysterious scenes in his latest novel. It's not perhaps the most kind of intellectual piece of literature. You can easily find the reviews of more authoritative voices than mine, but it's definitely a novel that's already a bestseller. This place, with its layers of history, hidden tunnels and stunning views, really does spark imagination, as it did Dan Brown's and as it might yours.
0: And that trip to Prague's Folimanka Park with Vít Pohanka has brought us to the end of today's half-hour broadcast from Prague. You'll find us at radio.cz. Should you like to write to us, then write to english@radio.cz. We'll be glad to hear from you. This is Daniela Lazarová saying thanks for joining us today and take care.
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3: From Feature Story News in New Delhi and Neha Punia, the U.S. has conducted strikes in Iran hours after President Donald Trump rejected Iranian state media claims that Tehran had obtained a draft of an unofficial framework for ending the war with the U.S. Asian markets are down on Thursday amid...
4: Andy Senet in Hilversum, Netherlands. 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
1: It is 8 p.m. in Israel, Thursday, May 28th. In headlines, Axios reports an Iran-U.S. Memorandum of Understanding agreement approved, they say, by President Trump. An IDF assessment is that Hezbollah is urging Iran to arrange a stop in the fighting in Lebanon. IDF Sergeant Rotem Yanai, killed yesterday by an explosive drone from Lebanon, is laid to rest. Israel is added to a UN blacklist of perpetrators of sexual violence in conflict zones. Local police say a knife attack near Zurich this morning was allegedly carried out by someone who had spread Islamic State propaganda. And the weather outlook in Israel, more of the same tomorrow, gradually warmer on Saturday and Sunday. Good evening, this is David Zev with the news. The Axios news outlet is reporting that the United States and Iran have reached an agreement of understanding on extending the ceasefire 60 days and to begin negotiations on the Iranian nuclear program. The Axios report cites U.S. officials. The report says that U.S. President Donald Trump approved the agreement. According to an assessment in the IDF Northern Command, Hezbollah is under duress and is urging Iran to reach an agreement that would stop the fighting in Lebanon. IDF spokesman Effie Defrin says Hezbollah is fighting for its life. He says the IDF has killed off nearly one-third of Hezbollah's entire force. IDF Sergeant Rotem Yanai was killed yesterday by an explosive drone which struck at a military base in western Galilee. Sergeant Yanai was 20 years old. She was laid to rest this afternoon in the military section of the Givat Ada Cemetery. It remained unclear whether an IDF attempt in the Beirut area to kill a senior commander in a militia tied to Iran was successful or not. The Israel Air Force attacked at around midday a target where, according to intelligence, the commander was present. He is said to be a commander in charge of the missile supplies in the Imam Hussein division. His name is said to be Ali al-Hisni. This was the first Israeli attack in the Beirut area in about 3 weeks. Alerts were sounded this morning in western Galilee and upper Galilee over an infiltration of drones from Lebanon. There was also an Israeli interception in the Galilee Panhandle. The Iron Dome air defense system was activated into the skies of southern Lebanon, apparently toward aerial targets, which endangered IDF forces operating in the area. The Lebanese army is reporting that one of its soldiers was killed in an IDF attack in the Nabatiya area. Lebanese media reported that the Israel Air Force carried out an additional attack in the area of Tyre. Various alerts and Israeli interceptions continued in northern Israel as the day wore on. Cabinet Minister Miki Zohar of the Likud says Israel is determined to defeat Hezbollah, but he says Israel is refraining from damaging infrastructure belonging to the country of Lebanon because, says the cabinet minister, Israel is striving to reach a peace agreement with the Lebanese government when the war is over. Speaking at his cabinet meeting yesterday, U.S. President Donald Trump said that he's not sure that the U.S. should sign a deal with Iran if various countries don't join the Abraham Accords.
2: I would like to have the countries we were talking about, Saudi Arabia, UAE, Qatar, and the others, we'd like to have them immediately join the, and Steve Witkoff is working on that with Jared and some others, but would like to have them join the Abraham Accords. It'll be historic if they do it. And we would, I think they owe that to us, to be honest. I think, because that really would be a tremendous sign. And I think those countries owe it to us. Steve, are you going to get them to sign?
3: We're definitely pushing it, Mr. President.
2: I'm not sure we should make the deal if they don't sign. You want to know the truth? If they don't sign to join the Abraham Accords, I don't know that we have countries in there already. UAE, great countries, bold countries. And it's turned out to be so good, so effective. And so we're, requesting strongly that they join. It'll be great. It'll be great for Saudi Arabia. It'll be great for Qatar, Kuwait, whole group.
1: U.S. President Donald Trump speaking at a cabinet meeting yesterday. Dr. Eric Mandel is director of the Middle East Political Information Network. He joins us from the United States. We're on the line to the United States to Dr. Eric Mandel. He is the director of the Middle East Political Information Network. He regularly briefs members of Congress and their foreign policy advisors, as well as the U.S. State Department and think tanks. And Eric, we want to get the vibe from Washington today. We have the cabinet meeting, comments made by President Donald Trump, and we have a very tense situation continuing in the Strait of Hormuz. To start simplistically, where are we headed right now with all of this?
4: I think we need a little bit of humility to realize that the president is an unconventional president. He very often uses exaggeration as part of his strategies in discussions, whether publicly to either the American people or as part of advancing negotiations. And I think the president also has a very small circle around him and what we'll call Trump 2.0 when I'm in Congress. My friends who were part of Trump 1.0 during his first term say the world is a much tighter world there, much less leaks, but a lot less is coming out. And I think what does come out has gotten many people who want to advance, from my perspective, American national security interests concerned. And from an Israeli point of view, Israel is worried because the president has made it very clear whatever deal he makes with Iran will reverberate basically probably to Lebanon, what's going on there, and that Israel is going to have to follow what the president says. So on one hand, we'll just go to one of the tentacles from the octopus. Israel, I believe, is racing in Lebanon to create as many achievements as it can in case the president makes a deal with Iran and forces Israel to permanently or for a long time have a ceasefire. Remember, Israel, even though it's been acting recently much more aggressively, their hands were tied up north after the ceasefires. But they need to make some more achievements. And we just heard this morning that Israel has struck Beirut and has gone in the last day or so past the yellow line. As far as the negotiations go, the Iranians are basically increasing pressure, the pressure being mining the Straits of Hormuz, attacking with drones, and they're using this as part of their greater strategy to put pressure on President Trump. And we've also learned from a Wall Street Journal article that came out this morning that the amounts of money, the billions they're going to receive the Iranians, is going to continue possibly well into the fall because of sales of Iranian oil that was shipped pre-February 28th. So that unless we have patience, and Americans don't have patience, and we want answers right away, the Iranians are thinking on their Persian clock to outlast us. And all right. This is part of negotiations.
1: Mm-hmm. I mean, from our perspective here in Israel, another soldier being buried today from an explosive drone. The violence continues. I'm not sure how much it's on the radar of the American public, just exactly what is going on in Lebanon. And, of course, Iran wants to have Lebanon as part of a deal that would stop the fighting everywhere, even as you said yourself, Eric, that, you know, there is some frustration in the military establishment, the political echelon here in Israel, as we talk about Lebanon, that they would like to do more. I mean, you're talking about various reports that we have or have not heard, and that, but they would like to do more, but President Trump doesn't want them to do too much in Lebanon.
4: Well, Lebanon is only on the radar of America in relation to the administration thinking that it's made a great accomplishment having three meetings between Israeli ambassador to the United States and current and past Lebanese ambassadors, and the symbolism is very important. But unless there's a meeting facilitated between the president of Lebanon and Prime Minister Netanyahu, I think it's going to be forgotten quickly. Lebanon is a very difficult situation, and Lebanon is something to be given away as a concession for getting something in the Iranian negotiations from the American perspective. I've been It just since October 7th, I've been 10 times with troops up on the Lebanese border from Margaliot to Kibbutz Rosh HaNikra and beyond, and I have a very clear idea of what's going on. Right now, Israel doesn't have an answer for the current drones that are attached to the fiber optic cables, first-person view, and that's why you're losing soldiers again and again and again, and now you're having echoes back to when Israel was in occupation of southern Lebanon from 82 to 2000, and Israel needs to create a buffer zone, and I think the Israelis have made a decision that if the strategic area is, I don't know, 6, 8, 10 miles north of the Litani River, they are now going to take more territory because they're going to be pressured to give up territory in a future negotiation. And now Israel is going past the Litani. Now, remember, the Litani gets very close up north of the Hula Valley and in the northern Galilee, and you have to go past there. But remember, if Israel is going to be offensive here, it's going to really need to hit the Hezbollah in southern Beirut, in the Bekaa Valley. And the Lebanese are not keen. We're not talking about the non-Hezbollah Lebanese are not keen to confront Hezbollah. They're not willing. They're not capable of doing it. And Israel is doing the work for the Lebanese armed forces. How long will that take? That's a process of over years to be able to vet the Lebanese armed forces to be without Hezbollah. Hezbollah has infiltrated the Lebanese armed forces to the point that they're in the military intelligence and the officer corps. And the one thing the Lebanese don't want is that civil war. So Lebanon is a very a challenging front. And I think the best Israel can do at this point is to make as many tactical achievements as it can. But the real discussions, and I'm not sure Israel is really has as much influence as it'd like, is going on between America and Iran.
1: Israel not having as much influence as it would want with President Trump, with the U.S. administration?
4: Yeah. I think, you know, at this point of time, the president has other constraints, you know, people say, and I believe this is part of the Iranian strategy. They know the president wants to have this war wrapped up, if they could, by July 4th, which is the 250th American anniversary. Everybody talks about the midterm elections, and the president said yesterday, and I think that was a good message, saying I don't care about them, although he does care. He's a political person, and he wants the Republicans to not lose too many seats in the House of Representatives or the U.S. Senate. But what America needs is something America doesn't normally have, and that is patience. That what America really needs is a war of attrition to win, to continue the blockade indefinitely. They need to physically reopen the Straits of Hormuz. This is a clear binary choice, and it's not going to be pretty, and it's going to take a vigilance that goes on not just months but years. And the president needs to get on American television and tell the American people why we are doing this.
1: He still calls it an excursion.
4: Yeah, this is not an excursion. I don't mean to disagree with my president, but this is going to define his legacy, and I think that's the way people should talk to him about it. And if he wants to have a strong legacy going forward, he has to talk to the American people for our interests. What success is here, what failure is. Failure to America is if we don't open up the Straits of the Hormuz at the minimum. The Chinese are watching this, and they are wanting sometimes.

0: to predict, you know, what is worse. It's definitely not going to be worse, and I'll tell you why. First is that all the kinetic actions that have occurred, and we should not minimize the tactical achievements that both your country and my country have achieved here with on Iran as far as degrading everything from their navy to hitting places in Isfahan and Natanz and Fordo and all of the industrial complex. These are all rebuildable if the regime remains in place. So there's tremendous achievements that are there. What I'm trying to get my country to understand is we have never been in a better position. And yet we're acting like we've already lost. We've never been in a better position. This is a great opportunity. And the opportunity here is to empower the opposition in Iran, which is essentially arming them, which was stopped at the very beginning of this war, and where the president decided not to have the Kurds move on IRGC positions and start arming other minorities and eventually arming the Persians. We really need to empower the Iranian people because that is what is going to threaten Iran the most. At the minimum, if you did that, then the Iranians are going to have to look inward and at a threat that gets at what they really care about most, survival, before they turn to their hegemonic ambitions.
1: Eric Mandel on the line from the United States. He is director of the Middle East Political Information Network. Very informative. Eric, I believe we're going to be speaking very often in the future and maybe the long-distance future because of everything that you've said in this, relating to everything you've said in this interview. Thank you very much for your time.
0: Thank you for having me.
2: Israel's ambassador to the United Nations, Danny Danone, says that he is suspending ties with UN Secretary General Antonio Guterres. This after, Danone says, the UN added Israel to a blacklist of perpetrators of sexual violence in conflict zones. The Jerusalem Post, which first reported on this development, said specifically that the Israel Prison Service would be included on the 2026 list, along with other Israeli authorities that have entered what's called a monitoring framework for the possibility of future inclusion. Danone notes that Hamas had also been placed on this list. In the Gaza Strip, medical sources say that 18 people were killed this morning in air attacks in the Strip. It was also reported that the death toll in an attack last night on an apartment in the northern Strip had risen to 7. Palestinians say that some of the dead were children. The IDF spokesman says the targets were 2 senior terrorists in Hamas, a commander of the northern Gaza Brigade and a commander of the Azaitun Brigade. According to some reports, the 2 senior terrorists were indeed killed. Coming up next, a knife attack at a Swiss train station that left 3 people injured was indeed an act of terrorism, according to local police. First, Ivri Lider with Yoter Tov.

0: A knife attack at a Swiss train station that left three people injured was an act of terrorism, police said today. This after arresting a suspect who they say had previously been reported for spreading Islamic State propaganda. Police said they had arrested the alleged perpetrator, a 31-year-old dual Swiss-Turkish national from Winterthur, a city to the north of Zurich. The attack took place this morning. Mario Ferrer, security director for the canton of Zurich, described the attack as a vile terrorist act, which I believe was handled very well by the police, who were able to prevent something even worse from happening. Ferrer, speaking at a press conference, praised a teacher who stood in front of her pupils to protect them before the man was arrested. Zurich Cantonal Police Commander Marius Weiermann said the suspect had previously been reported to the police in 2015 for spreading propaganda from Islamic State. The motive for this act must be sought in the area of radicalization and extremism, Weiermann said. Swiss newspaper Blick said it had obtained a video showing a man running out of the concourse of the Winterthur station shouting Allah Akbar, an Arabic phrase that translates as God is great. The three victims of the attack were receiving hospital care, according to the police. One person was stabbed in the leg, another in the neck, while a third man was stabbed in the thigh. Back home in financial news, the wave of layoffs continues in the high-tech sector. Israeli giant Amdocs is expected to fire between 2 and 3,000 employees, hundreds of them in Israel. The layoffs are considered efficiency measures. Amdocs currently employs 29,000 people in Israel and elsewhere combined. The layoffs are expected to represent between 7 and 10% of the current number. The fintech Rapid, meanwhile, is expected to carry out widespread layoffs as well. It employs some 1,600 people around the world, half of them in Israel. Dozens of Haredim were blocking Route 4 near Bnei Brak this evening, protesting against efforts to enlist more of the ultra-Orthodox into the military. Police declared the protest as illegal and in the meantime called upon motorists to use alternate routes. The highway was blocked to traffic between the Aluf Sadeh interchange and M. Hamoshavot in the Petah Tikva area in both directions. Similar protests were reported also elsewhere in the country. Attorney General Gali Baharav Miara is remaining steadfast in her objection to the appointment of Roman Goffman as head of the Mossad. The Attorney General is asking the court to issue an order which would prevent Goffman from assuming the position. Baharav Miara maintains that the majority on the Advisory Committee for Senior Appointments in favor of Goffman as Mossad director is based on an unsubstantiated interpretation of the findings, she says. The Attorney General maintains that questions remain regarding Goffman's integrity. Goffman is asking the court himself to accept the decision of the Advisory Committee. At 25 minutes past the hour, I looked at the top stories tonight. Axios is reporting that an Iran-U.S. Memorandum of Understanding agreement has been approved by President Trump. An IDF assessment is that Hezbollah is urging Iran to arrange a stop in the fighting in Lebanon. IDF Sergeant Rotem Yanai, killed yesterday by an explosive drone from Lebanon, has been laid to rest. Israel is added to a UN blacklist of perpetrators of sexual violence in conflict zones. In response, Israel's ambassador to the UN says he is boycotting, or he's basically just freezing any ties with the current UN Secretary General Antonio Guterres. Local police say a knife attack near Zurich this morning was allegedly carried out by someone who had spread Islamic State propaganda. And the weather outlook in Israel, more of the same tomorrow, but gradually warmer on Saturday and Sunday. Student leaders from top North American universities are now in Israel to show solidarity. We with them, them with us. One of them is Amit Rimon, a student from Queen's University in Kingston, Ontario, who, as we are about to hear, has both a Canadian but also Israeli connection.
1: Perfect.
0: We're on the line to Amit Rimon. He is a student from Queen's University in Kingston, Ontario. He is currently in Israel. We'll talk about the trip itself, but first of all, Amit, tell us about your background. You're originally actually from Israel?
1: That's correct. Thank you so much for having me on. It's a pleasure to be here. My name is Amit. As you said, I was born in Israel, in Ramat Gan, and my family and I moved to Canada in 2015.
0: You're currently, if I've got this right, the vice president of the Israel division at Hillel. Many people, you know, on the university scene throughout the world, U.S., Canada, all sorts of places know about Hillel, and you serve as the Canada cohort trustee for Hillel International's Israel Leadership Network. Now, that's a lot of words, but before we talk about why you're here, I'm interested. I'm sure many people are interested to hear from someone who's at university in a place like Ontario, among many other places around the world. What's the atmosphere there? We're dealing with post-October 7th here, and around the world they're dealing with also post-October 7th, but in the way of perhaps unrest at universities, anti-Semitism. Tell me what it's like over there.
1: Absolutely. It's not easy at all. North American students right now, Jewish American students and Canadian students, are facing the hardest challenges that North Americans have ever had to face as Jews. Universities, of course, it's very location specific and it's very based on where you are, which campus you are. But in general, there is a consensus that Jewish students need to hide, that Jewish students feel a threat on their safety emotionally and physically. And thank God that we have these organizations like Hillel and Chabad to provide us with a home, because without them, we would be lost.
0: Do the authorities that you're dealing with, Ontario, you're dealing with Canada, actually we were just talking about Canada diplomatically and in terms of anti-Semitism on our show yesterday, you know, nothing relating to you, of course, but tell me about the atmosphere. If you have a complaint, if you want to fight anti-Semitism, aside from Chabad and Hillel, what about the authorities?
1: So, as I said, it's very, very campus-dependent. I've been very fortunate. I go to Queen's University, and it's a campus with a very big Jewish student population. And our Hillel and Chabad have worked very hard over the last couple of years to build a relationship with administration. Through that relationship, we're able to have campus security and police on our side. But that's really not the case for a lot of other universities. The universities in Montreal, for example, have anti-Israel and anti-Jew demonstrations on a weekly basis. And wow, students there, they feel threatened for their lives. And a lot of them, I have friends who have gotten doxxed because of their political beliefs, or not even their political beliefs, just because of who they are as Jews who are invested in care for the state of Israel. It's horrible.
0: So now you are among the student leaders from North American universities who have arrived in Israel. And, yeah, even though, I don't know, there's a ceasefire, but the war is still really going on, whether it be Lebanon, whether it be Iran. Tell me what you're doing here, what you see your role here. Tell me about the larger delegation, what you're all doing.
1: Absolutely. I can tell you a little bit about what we've done so far. The past couple of days have been very intense, emotionally and physically, but they're also very important. Yesterday we went to the south of Israel, to Kibbutz Kfar Aza, to the Nova site, to Sderot, a lot of places that were impacted very, very heavily on October 7th. And this was a big challenge emotionally. It was very harsh news, but it was important to be there and to see firsthand, because those tools give us the perspective to come back on our campuses and be leaders.
0: In what way would that be? How does it help you to go back now? You know, I imagine, you know, in terms of what the atmosphere is like for you at Queen's University and all sorts of other places, there are the pro-Palestinian protests. And now when you've come back after being at a place like Kfar Aza or the Nova site, how does that impact you?
1: Well, I would say that the most important thing it gives me is perspective, right? It's, you see every day, all day on social media, you see these videos and you hear people's stories, but until you're here and you see it firsthand, it's very hard to grasp the horrors of what happened and to understand how Israelis are still being impacted. And being there, being in Israel, it gives us, we're able to hear people, and we're able to hear those stories. And that gives us a nuance and a perspective that's unlike anything else.
0: We've been talking about the universities, and some of these, I have the list here in front of me, like UPenn, University of Pennsylvania, certainly was in the news, maybe more so earlier on. How many people are in this delegation, and what kind of conversations go on among yourselves, both in terms of sharing your experiences here as well as sharing notes from back there in North America or wherever?
1: Absolutely. So there are a total of 25 students, I believe, on this delegation. Mm-hmm. Most of them are American. We have 3 Canadians, including myself. And the thing that I've found most helpful is to just get to know these people, because they're Jews, they're folks my age, who have all had very different and very diverse perspectives on their campuses. There are students who have a very strong Jewish community on campus and have very active Hillels, very active Chabad. And there are also students who are maybe the only Jew in their classroom, the only Jew that they know on campus. And everybody brings in a nuanced perspective. And from that, we're able to build and help each other grow.
0: But again, I mean, you can't change the world. I guess each one of us can, in a way, in our own personal way, change the world. But like when you go back now, you know, and you try to relay some of the sights and scenes, and maybe you can convince some of the protagonists, antagonists on both sides can talk to one another, and maybe you can get more people to come over here to see what it's like. I don't know if it'll make any difference, but sometimes it might.
1: Absolutely. So one thing I have learned over this past year, being a student leader and advocate for Israel on campus, is that a lot of students, a lot of Jewish students, feel burnt out. It's a burnout. Over the past 2.5 years, Jewish students have been forced into advocacy, which is not a bad thing because it's given a lot of students tools and knowledge that they hadn't had before. But they've been constantly faced with threats and accusations, and some of these students just want to live their life and live their undergrad degree. And so what I've been really trying to bring back to my campus is a sense of Jewish joy. It's knowing that we as a people, as a collective, have undergone immense hardship, yet we still live, and we can thrive, and we can succeed, and we need to focus on those good moments, on those moments of Jewish joy.
0: Well, all the power to you. And how much longer are you here? Like, you know, what's still on the agenda?
1: We have around 10 days left on the trip. Mm-hmm. Today we spoke to some IDF soldiers who gave us a perspective on the IDF spokesperson's unit, which was incredible. We got to hear firsthand what that international communication is like and what messages the IDF puts out internationally and how that affects Israel's reputation and its perspective globally. And Hasbara is taking us all around the country over the next week and a half. We're going to Jerusalem. We're going up north to very, very significant sites.
0: Right. This trip organized by Hasbara Fellowships in partnership with IsraelAmbassadors.com. A lot to say about this trip, and we wish you the best of luck the remainder of this trip and also back in Canada and with your perspective now making this trip, but also as an Israeli, right? And then living in Canada and putting it all together. And, you know, you're the future. So thank you very much. Thank you so much for your time. Take care.
1: Bye-bye.
0: Student leaders from top North American universities now in Israel showing solidarity. And now, Ethnix, Shir Yashan.

0: Just a few minutes ago, we were reporting about the Haredim blocking various roads, again protesting this evening against efforts to enlist more of the ultra-Orthodox into the military. Just a few moments ago, and I still see some photos up here on all the screens that we have here in the studio, but we just had on our television friends, Khan Channel 11, showing blocking roads, confrontations with police. It continues the issue of ultra-Orthodox enlistment into the military. It's a burning issue. It continues to be that issue as we move closer to the election. It remains that kind of issue. Will we have an early election is even part of it all, as you know if you follow us each day. So the protests have been continuing this evening, blocking roads. We mentioned, for example, Route 4, a major thoroughfare in the B'nai Brak area, confrontations with police. It's all been happening again this evening. And speaking of elections, as Israel gears up for elections, its electoral system stands out among other countries, with voters casting a ballot for a closed-list party, having no say regarding individuals on a list. Proponents of electoral reform in the form of a semi-open ballot, which would allow voters to rank preferred candidates on the list, say it would improve governance, increase accountability, and strengthen democracy. Reporter Naomi Segal heard more from Professor Ofer Koenig of the Ashkelon Academic College and the Israel Democracy Institute and a co-author of a policy paper on the matter.
1: We are speaking with Professor Ofer Koenig of the Ashkelon Academic College and the Israel Democracy Institute. You are also co-author of a policy paper on electoral reform, specifically dealing with the concept of the semi-open ballot. So thank you for joining us. And as we are heading into another election, let's talk about the method in which Israelis elect their representatives.
2: Hello. The Israeli electoral system, we are, of course, used to it, but in fact, it is rather rare in the landscape of established democracies. Israel is actually the only country whose electoral system doesn't include a personal dimension or regional dimension. All of our 120 MKs, members of the Knesset, are elected in a single nationwide constituency. This is very rare. Only few countries have a similar method or system. And on top of that, we are, as voters, we do not have any impact on who will be elected to the Knesset from the party that we vote for. This meaning that when you and me go to on election day to the ballot, to the voting station, we are a lot of ballots which only the names of the parties are upon them. We don't have any clue who are the candidates of each party. And this damages, this impairs the transparency. Sometimes, it's true, we do see the name of the leader of the party. For instance, Likud headed by Netanyahu or Yesh Atid headed by Yair Lapid and so on. But we do not have any, we don't see the candidates and we don't have any impact on who will be these candidates and who's the candidates for the party, for this party list to the Knesset.
1: Especially in this system where not even all the political parties have primaries, where theoretically one could join a party and then take part in that process. So what is the idea or the benefits of an electoral reform of a semi-open ballot system?
2: So what we propose in our research policy is rather simple. Like in many, many countries with a similar system like in Israel, a proportional electoral system, what we suggest is that when we'll go to the voting station, we will see not only the name of the party, but also a ranked list of candidates that the party of course, rent beforehand. And we will have the opportunity to mark some of the candidates that we like from the party that we voted for. And in certain consequences, if a candidate will receive a lot of personal votes from the voters, then he or she will have a good chance to go up the list. For instance, if a candidate was ranked in the 23rd place, but still got a lot of personal votes, he could improve his chances to go up the list and his chances or her chances to be elected to the Knesset. This system is good for several reasons. First, it enhances transparency. Second, it allows voters to express their political preferences more fully, more accurately. Third, it improves the accountability of the MKs, and perhaps most importantly, it improves the balance of power within parties. You mentioned that some parties do not have primaries. Yeah, so these so-called autocratic parties, which, you know, like Lieberman's Israel Beitenu or Yair Lapid's Yesh Atid, these parties where the party leader actually himself ranks the list of candidates, our what we suggest in this system will somehow balance the excessive power of the party leader. The same goes for primaries parties like Likud or the Democrats. It's true that these parties have a more democratic method to the primaries to rank their list of candidates, but we know that the primaries, although being democratic, this system also has a lot of negative consequences, like the excessive power of vote contractors and dominant pressure groups. So our system will also balance this excessive power of these actors by giving the voters, the actual voters of the party, a chance of expressing their preferences on the candidates.
1: So all parties by law would be required to adhere to this system?
2: That's a very good question. And there are several, well, we at the Israel Democracy Institute, where the policy research was published, we believe that, yeah, this should be mandatory. But there are other voices that support a partial reform, meaning that the parties who would like to go for this reform will adopt it. But still, if a party, for instance, I can think of the ultra-Orthodox parties where, you know, a group of rabbis are the one that conducting the ranking list of candidates. And I think that these ultra-Orthodox parties, the Haredi parties, will probably won't go for this reform because they believe that the voters shouldn't have a voice on this matter because the rabbi or the group of rabbis know better.
1: So how would this intersect or would it upend the kind of situation that we're seeing now where as various lists are being built, spaces or positions on lists are being saved for one candidate or another, and the various mergers and alliances which are formed for passing the threshold and then separating, it really is, to some degree, it's upending the current way that the political parties are operating now.
2: That's true. One of our concerns while conducting this research is whether such a reform would, for instance, reduce the representation of women, because we know that several parties do save several spots on their list for women candidates. And of course, when we give the voters the freedom to change the order of the list, this might result in less women candidates elected to the Knesset. But actually, when we looked at other countries that use such a system, we see quite the opposite. I mean, for instance, in the Netherlands, last elections conducted several months ago, there were six candidates that got elected to parliament only due to their personal votes, and all the six were women. On other aspects, as you say, yeah, it might produce a more complicated process for the merging of the joint lists of several parties. For instance, if Naftali Bennett agreed to save four places in each 10 spots for Yair Lapid's party as part of their agreement, we do not know, we cannot be certain that this agreement, this gentlemanic agreement, would still hold after the voters' interference. It may result in other balance between Naftali Bennett's section of the party and Yair Lapid's section of the party. So, but we believe that if the voters of this joint list had preferences for certain or several candidates, so this is what should count at the end, because this is the voters' will.
1: While this increases transparency, regarding accountability, how is it as effective, or how is it effective compared to, say, voting by geographic region, where a particular Knesset member really does have a constituency to whom they have to represent in an election, and then, you know, realize the consequences the next time around in the next vote?
2: Yeah, but still, at the current situation, a member of the Knesset, if she wants to re-elected next time, at the moment, at the current situation, his political destiny, it is not dependent on the voters. It depends either on the party leader or on the party members in parties that conduct primaries, the so-called base, party base. And when we give the opportunity to impact the order of the candidate list to all voters, it is immediately is incentives to incumbent members of the Knesset to work also for the voters, for the entire party voters, not only for the party leader, not only for the party members. And this is a very dramatic shift that we believe will enhance the accountability of politicians.
1: And the feasibility of such a reform coming into effect, in your assessment?
2: Actually, I think that there is a good chance. We did have positive reactions by several parties that we talked with about this reform. Of course, there are segments in the political system that will oppose such a reform, at least as long as it is mandatory, as I believe it should be, and not voluntary, meaning that each party could decide whether to adopt it or not. But I think that it is one of the reforms which are not political, not very political in the sense of right and left. I think it is a reform that will benefit the political system of Israel and maybe produce more capable, more accountable politicians.
0: Professor Ofer Koenig of Ashkelon Academic College and the Israel Democracy Institute. And let's try to squeeze this in. Shlomo Artzi, Nof Yeldut.

0: The Weather Bureau says tomorrow no real change is expected in temperatures. There could be drizzle primarily in the north. On Saturday and Sunday, gradually getting warmer, especially in the hills and inland. Temperatures forecast for tonight and tomorrow, Jerusalem 14 to 24, Tel Aviv 21 to 25, Haifa 20 to 24. Spot
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2: From Feature Story News in New Delhi, I'm Neha Punia. The U.S. has conducted strikes in Iran hours after President Donald Trump rejected Iranian state media claims that Tehran had obtained a draft of an unofficial framework for ending the war with the U.S.
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How great thou art. Tenor Freddie Haylor sings some of the world's most beloved hymns of all time with the London Symphony Orchestra.

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This is a Bible Answers program in which we present a frank and earnest discussion of Bible truths. Our subject for this program is One Government. There may be a Bible Answers study group near you. If you would like to know, write to Bible Answers, Box 60, General Post Office, New York City.

0: Will there ever be a world government that will exercise authority over all the nations of the earth? Many are claiming that such a government is the only real solution to the problems which now confront a chaotic and fear-filled world. What does the Bible say? But first, I must announce that this program is brought to you by the Dawn Bible Students Association in cooperation with local Bible study groups and by the friends of Frank and Ernest everywhere. We invite you to tell your friends about these broadcasts of good news from the Word of God. So, Frank, my question is, will there ever be a world government of peace and goodwill?
1: Thank you, Russell. And coming at once to your question, the Bible says a great deal about the prospects of a worldwide government being established in the earth. Why, for 19 centuries, Christians have been praying for just such a government.
0: I know what you mean. You mean the prayer, "Thy kingdom come, thy will be done in earth, even as it is in heaven."
1: That's right. And Russell, when that prayer is answered, the world will see a government more wonderful than any of which they have ever dreamed.
0: Is there any other scripture that speaks of a world government of peace besides the prayer that God's kingdom will come on the earth?
1: Oh, yes. When Jesus was born, the angels did announce the coming of peace on earth and goodwill toward men, which Russell has reference to the fact that the coming of Jesus was an expression of God's goodwill toward men, and that his plan provided that through Christ a government of peace would be established throughout the whole earth.
0: But Frank, let's not overlook the fact that Jesus was born nearly 2,000 years ago. As yet, the nations have not been gathered to him. And when it comes right down to actual practice, there isn't one single nation on earth today that is willing and ready to accept Christ's rulership. If Jesus came to be the king of earth in the literal sense in which you indicate, why is it that he has not long before this become the real ruler of the nations?
1: Russell, according to the scriptures, the apparent delay in the coming of Christ's kingdom has been due to the fact that in the plan of God, there was first to be selected from earth a little group of his faithful followers to be associated with him. These have been inspired by the promise that if they were faithful in laying down their lives in sacrifice, they would reign with him. And they have gladly laid down their lives in his service. Because in the plan of God, this preparatory work was first to be done, it was not the due time at Jesus' first advent for his government of peace to be set up.
0: But you believe that Christ's government of peace and goodwill is soon to be established in all the earth, from one end of the earth to the other.
1: Yes, that's right. To use a scriptural expression, it is at the door. As a matter of fact, the invisible authority of that kingdom is already making itself felt in the affairs of men, and the time is near when Jesus will be the recognized King of kings and Lord of lords in all the earth.
0: You know, that sounds very optimistic, especially after waiting 2,000 years and seeing what we have in the world today.
1: Well, the Lord is a very accurate timekeeper and has the setting up of Christ's kingdom scheduled just at the right point in the experiences of the nations. And, Russell, it bears out the well-known saying that man's extremity is God's opportunity. You see, God knew that man, in his selfishness, would reach just such a dilemma as he finds himself in today. God foresaw the dangers of the nuclear age and foretold that there would be a time of trouble such as never was since there was a nation. He has been preparing for this emergency by training the personnel of his government, getting them ready in advance to take over the rulership of earth when his due time arrived.
0: You know, Frank, you certainly have a way of interesting me. One of the problems confronting world leaders today is the lack of preparation for the great needs so suddenly forced upon mankind by the threatened horrors of nuclear warfare. There is a widespread feeling now that politically there is no hope for the world, that nothing but a great spiritual revival will avert the global catastrophe which millions fear is coming upon the world. But if you are correct, and this is what interests me, the Lord has the situation well in hand, and that should take away our fear and change our whole outlook on life.
1: Well, that's just the way it is, Russell. Under the direction of the government of Christ, there is to be a great spiritual revival. It is not a matter merely of wishing it could take place, for the Lord will see that it does. He has promised to pour out His Spirit upon all flesh. God foresaw this need thousands of years ago, and through all the centuries has been preparing those who will participate with Christ in the world government, which shortly, by divine authority and power, is to be established.
0: Frank, you just used the expression, thousands of years ago, didn't you? Are we to understand that in that distant past, God began to prepare for the setting up of His government in the earth?
1: Yes, that's exactly what I meant. Even in the Old Testament times, God was selecting and preparing those who would be associated with Christ and His kingdom, not as kings ruling with Him, as His footstep followers of this age will be, but as the human and visible representatives of His government. These are spoken of by one of the prophets as those who will be made princes in all the earth.
0: Now, look out, Frank. Remember that all those that you were referring to are dead.
1: Well, that won't make any difference, Russell. Don't forget that the plan of God calls for a resurrection of the dead. Jesus told the people in His day that in the kingdom of God, when it is established, they would see Abraham and Isaac and Jacob and all the prophets. God's power, the power of the Creator Himself, guarantees the fulfillment of His promises, and one of the ways that power will be utilized for this purpose is in restoring to life those who will direct the affairs of the new world government.
0: You believe this world government has been in the plan of God, well, since at least Old Testament times.
1: That's right. Shortly after man was created, he rebelled against God's law. As a result, the human race has been dying ever since, and continued sin and rebellion against divine law have brought mankind to the condition of chaos and threatened destruction which we see throughout the earth today. Provision was made through the death of Jesus as the Redeemer of the world to set aside the death penalty. And now the time is near when, by a divinely empowered world government, the rebellion against the Creator's law will be put down. Having had an experience with the awful results of sin, mankind will be quick to discern the advantages of being in harmony with God and will forever rejoice in those advantages. The plan book goes into full detail upon the fast-moving prophetic events of our day. Russell, will you tell our listeners how they can get the book, God's Plan, free?
0: With pleasure, Frank. Friends, the book God's Plan will be mailed to you free. All you need to do is ask for it. Just what is the plan of God? Are the nations now facing Armageddon? In what manner has the hand of God been manifested in the affairs of men throughout the past? And where is God in the chaotic events of our day? What is the prophetic meaning of the fact that since 1914, most of the hereditary ruling houses of Europe have been destroyed? Do you know that the uniting of nations for mutual security in this time of distress and fear is foretold in the prophecies of the Bible? Do you know that the Bible foretells the final outcome of the present international crisis? These are some of the questions you will find answered in God's plan. And friends, those who know what the Bible has foretold do not need to fear, for the future is as bright as the promises of God. So send now for God's plan. Simply ask for it by sending your request to Frank and Ernest, Box 60, General Post Office, New York City. 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
2: 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And now, goodbye, and may God bless you.

How great thou art. Tenor Freddie Haylor sings some of the world's most beloved hymns of all time with the London Symphony Orchestra.

Good day, this is Just Joe. Hope your day is unfolding amazingly. How many bones are in the human body, do you think? Adults have between 206 and 213. I wonder what that various seven bones go between. You have more, I have less, you have more. What is the heaviest internal organ in the human body? The liver. And how many skin cells does a person shed every minute? Are we afraid to lose these? There's 30,000 skin cells every minute. No, 30,000 skin cells. Right, yeah, that's what it says, every minute. Okay. How many taste buds are on the human tongue? On average, from 2,000 to 10,000 taste buds. It's quite a range. And about how long is the human large intestine? Get this one, 5 feet long. Amazing, 5 feet long. What about the gallbladder? What does that secrete? We know that, right? Bile. And how many chambers in the human heart? Come on, six? No. Try again. Four, that's right. Four chambers in the human heart. And the first vaccine was developed for smallpox. Most of us in the world have gotten that vaccine. And how many bones and vertebrae in the human spine? 33. And last, we won't bore you with any more. Well, that's not.

This is just show with words, but just what are those words, and are they important? Well, the consent is that they are. In wisdom, gathered over time, I have found that every experience is a form of exploration. Ansel Adams, famous photographer, West Coast. There is hopeful symbolism in the fact that flags do not wave in a vacuum. We didn't see that with the Artemis people going up there, but they didn't land on the moon. But if they had, it would just say limp. There's no wind. Maybe it might even float, but I don't think so. When you run into something interesting, drop everything else and study it. By B.F. Skinner. And he wants to add, properly used, positive reinforcement is extremely powerful. Bertrand Russell, a great mind, much that passes as idealism is disguised hatred or disguised love of power. Freedom of opinion can only exist when the government thinks itself secure. I hope our government is secure. You can't hold a man down without staying down with him. Booker T. Washington. The future is something which everyone reaches at the rate of 60 minutes an hour. Whatever he does, whoever she is. By C.S. Lewis. Carl Sagan. You remember Carl Sagan? Yep, taught at Cornell University. For small creatures such as we, the vastness is bearable only through love. He has some other things I'd like to read from you. He said, the universe seems neither benign or hostile, merely indifferent. And this from Carl Sagan. Extinction is the rule. Survival is the exception. And then, to end this little group, in the end, everything is a gag. By Charlie Chaplin. He'd like us to also think about this. Why should poetry have to make sense?

From time to time, I like to read pieces with a little more words, and this is one of them. After 96 years, archaeologists finally found the missing part of a legendary statue. Some 96 years ago, German archaeologist Gunther Roeder unearthed the lower half of what would have been a massive 23-foot-tall statue of Ramesses II, one of the most celebrated pharaohs throughout all of 31 dynasties of ancient Egyptian history. Roeder found the statue 150 miles south of Cairo in the Minya Governorate, near the modern-day city of El Ashmirnin. In ancient times, this area along the Nile was known as Kimunu. It served as the provincial capital of the Old Kingdom of Egypt, 2649 to 2130 BCE, and later called Hermopolis Magna, when Romans ruled the Mediterranean. In March of 2024, Egyptian archaeologists, in partnership with the U.S. experts, announced that after 96 years, they had finally found the missing upper half of the Roeder statue. Speaking with the Roeders, the experts from the Egyptian Ministry of Tourism and Antiquities reported that the upper half stretched some 12.5 feet tall and depicted Ramesses II wearing a headdress topped with a royal cobra.

They said that we knew it might be there, but we were not specifically looking for it. Tarkanian said in a press release, it was plausible that the rest of the statue might be there, but it was a total surprise. Thankfully, the hunch proved correct, and the Egyptian co-leader, Bassem Gihad, has already submitted a proposal to reunite the two pieces together at long last. Reuters, lower half is still remains in the site at El Shminyan. Tarkana Amrain expects it to be approved. What can you say? Archaeologists, they're archaeologists. Archaeologists that work wherever they are, hard work.

That which you decide with the conscious mind and the commit to the action of the law and quiet trust and perfect confidence is that in which will come to pass for you. Ernest Holmes, from the Basic Ideas of Science of Mind. You may not be what you think you are, but what you think you are is what you are. All things and all circumstances must first be created on the mental plane. That's interesting. Thought makes form. Thought makes things. U.S. Anderson. He said the last one too. And he said this: we must not allow our thinking to be governed by conditions that surround us. And he wants to end with a longer piece. We attract into our lives the physical manifestations of thoughts we think. And in order to attract good instead of evil, we must learn to control our thinking, to think positively instead of negatively. You must be able to choose good thoughts. He said that in 1954 in his book, Three Magic Words.

Look forward to the summer. Look forward to the spring, the summer. Look forward to the fall and winter. Depending on where you are, those could be interesting looks. For some of us, it's a little harder. It's no measure of health to be well adjusted to a profoundly sick society. Krishnamurti. When wealth is lost, nothing is lost. When health is lost, something is lost. When character is lost, all is lost. From Billy Graham. There's nothing more important than our good health. That's our principal capital asset. Arlen Specter. This from Robert Rich. A healthy outside starts from the inside. And Naomi Judd. Your body hears everything your mind says. Sleep is that golden chain that ties health and our bodies together. Thomas Dekker, with two K's. And Thomas Carlyle says, he who has health has hope, and he who has hope has everything.

0: I know a man who gave up smoking, drinking, sex, and rich food. He was healthy right up to the day he killed himself. Oh, Johnny Carson says that. So is that supposed to be funny? I don't know. Health is not valued till sickness comes. Thomas Fuller. My personal goals are to be happy, healthy, and to be surrounded by loved ones. Kiana Tom. The art of healing comes from nature, not from the physician. Therefore, the physician must start from nature with an open mind. Paracelsus. From a long time ago, right? A healthy attitude is contagious, but we don't wait to catch it from others. Be a carrier. Tom Stoppard. This is a short one from Ralph Waldo Emerson. The first wealth is health. And Mahatma Gandhi wants us to know, it is health that is real wealth and not pieces of gold and silver. Everybody needs beauty as well as bread, places to play in, pray in, where nature may heal and give strength to body and soul. John Muir. And Mary Lou Henner, famous actress. Being in control of your life and having realistic expectations about your day-to-day challenges are the keys to stress management, which is perhaps the most important ingredient to living a happy, healthy, and rewarding life.
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Hello and welcome to WaveScan, the international DX program, researched and written in Indianapolis by Dr. Adrian Peterson and in Los Angeles by Ray Robinson, and produced in the studios of WRMI Shortwave in Okeechobee, Florida. I'm Jeff White. This is our 900th edition, NWS 900, and since it's a milestone edition, we thought we'd use a classic theme tune from our past. Can you remember where and when this theme was used previously? We'll play it again at the end of the show and tell you a bit more about it then. Our very first edition, NWS 001, hit the airwaves on April 30th, 2006, a little over 20 years ago, initially as a quarterly program. It was called New WaveScan, or NWS, because production had been moved to the USA. The immediate predecessor of this program, the original WaveScan, had been produced weekly by AWR Asia in studios in Singapore from 1995 to 2006. 3 years after the start of New WaveScan, from NWS 014 in May 2009 onwards, we too went weekly and have been here with the new show every Sunday since. Thank you for tuning in. So, as I said, this is edition 900 for release on Sunday, May 24th, 2026. On the program today, WOR New York on shortwave, how AI could improve shortwave listening, and our South Africa DX report from Andre Hoos. The now 104-year-old medium-wave radio station WOR in New York City is one of the most well-known stations in the United States. And indeed, it's also very well-known to medium-wave DXers worldwide. It's a 50,000-watt Class A clear channel news talk station on 710 kHz, currently owned by iHeartMedia. However, few people today are aware of WOR's involvement in experimental shortwave broadcasting back in its earlier years. Ray Robinson has that story for us.

Thanks, Jeff. WOR is one of the oldest continuously operating radio stations in the United States, and it's the only station in the New York City metro area to have retained its original three-letter call sign. It was launched by Jack Popple of subsequent Voice of America fame in February 1922. At the time, the station's city of license was Newark, New Jersey, and it was installed on the sixth floor of the 14-story Bamberger department store in Newark. Bamberger's subsequently became a division of the Macy's department store empire. In a short-sighted move, on December 1, 1921, the U.S. Department of Commerce set aside a single wavelength, 360 meters, 833 kilohertz, for radio stations to broadcast entertainment programs. The store applied for a license, which was granted 2 months later on February 20, 1922. Its original transmitter was a 250-watt unit constructed by DeForest, duly assigned to the 833 kHz channel, which quickly became congested, causing stations in the same area to have to share time. WOR's debut broadcast came 2 days later on February 22, 1922. The license application had requested the call sign WLB, but that had just been assigned to another station, so they were instead granted the sequential call WOR, which had been relinquished by the Orient Line passenger vessel SS California. So the call WOR had meaning as the first two letters in the name Orient's line, but it had no meaning whatsoever for the Bamberger store. The purpose of the station for Bamberger's was to help them sell more radio receivers and for general publicity for the store. Soon afterwards, the 250-watt transmitter was relocated from the sixth floor to the roof of the Bamberger building, and shortly afterward again, it was replaced with a more stable 500-watt Western Electric transmitter. By the summer of 1922, there were so many stations in the New York area that WOR was only on the air for a few hours per week. During the following year, 1923, WOR was allowed to move from the highly undesirable 833 kHz channel to the more open frequency of 740 kHz. With an eye to capturing the New York metro market, new studios were opened at Chickering Hall on West 57th Street in Manhattan, though shortly afterwards these were moved to a more prominent location at 1440 Broadway. And when the station was just 5 years old in 1927, a more impressive purpose-built transmitter facility was constructed on a plot of land 4 miles west of Manhattan in Kearney, New Jersey. There, the power level was raised to 5 kilowatts, and the frequency was changed to 710 kHz, the same frequency still used to this day. In 1928, WOR began their first foray into shortwave usage by operating a mobile shortwave transmitter, W2XAQ, which they had installed in an aeroplane for a remote broadcast. After that, the 50-watt unit was installed at their new transmitter base in Kearney. As a no longer mobile experimental unit, its call sign was then changed to W2XCX, with the intent of installing a higher powered unit in due course. Early in 1933, it was announced that WOR was ready to install a powerful new shortwave transmitter. The transmitter itself was already constructed, the announcement stated, but the building was not yet ready for this purpose. And then the following year, in 1934, a much larger transmitter facility was constructed at more distant Carteret, New Jersey, 21 miles southwest of Manhattan, on a 34-acre property next to the Rahway River. The new building was planned to house several transmitters, including the 5-kilowatt unit from Kearney, a new 50-kilowatt medium-wave unit, an air navigation beacon, and also the shortwave transmitter. The counterpoise system for the medium-wave antenna was made up of 35 miles of buried copper wire spread over an area of some 10 acres, including beneath the flowing waters of the Rahway River. WOR announced that both the new transmitter site at Carteret and the new shortwave service from that site using the call sign W2XHI would be inaugurated on December 1, 1934.
However, the inauguration was postponed until March 4, 1935, when the President of the United States at that time, Franklin Delano Roosevelt, performed a remote opening ceremony for the new transmission site during a special event at the White House.

0: but the full-time shortwave service failed to materialise. Subsequent press releases indicated delay after delay, until finally, in November 1935, the shortwave project was abandoned without further explanation. In 1936, WOR did conduct another significant remote broadcast from out in the Atlantic, where their old 50-watt shortwave transmitter had now been installed on the new luxury passenger liner, the Queen Mary. That's right, the one that's now permanently moored in the port of Long Beach, California. In April 1937, radio monitors in the United States were surprised to hear WOR being relayed on shortwave by the press wireless station at Hicksville, New Jersey, initially under the call sign W2II. And on several more occasions during 1937, the programming from WOR medium wave was again heard being relayed by PWI Hicksville. The Hicksville call sign for the later broadcasts was W2XGB. The shortwave channel was usually 17310 kHz, and PWI did issue QSL cards to confirm reception of these broadcasts. On two occasions, the high-profile Jack Popple of station WOR attempted to communicate with the planet Mars using the press wireless transmitters at Hicksville, once in 1924 and again in 1939. These attempts were notably unsuccessful, probably due to the fact that Mars is uninhabited, although to be fair, they didn't know that at the time. In the late 1930s, WOR operated a high-fidelity shortwave transmitter on 11 meters under the call sign W2XJI. In spite of the low power for this experimental operation, which was just 100 watts, it was often heard in Australia and New Zealand when propagation conditions supported a maximum usable frequency that high. The late 1930s was also when early experiments in fax broadcasting took place, and WOR initially used their medium wave transmitter late at night for the broadcast of a fax newspaper, in parallel with a shortwave fax transmitter using the call sign W2XUP. Like the high-fidelity W2XJI, this also operated on 11 meters and was similarly heard in Australia and New Zealand, where it was also occasionally reported with music programming. The final occasion when a shortwave relay of WOR was noted was in September 1942, around the time when Hicksville was conducting experimental broadcasts in preparation for their planned relay of the new Voice of America. International radio monitors in New Zealand and Australia sent reception reports for these shortwave broadcasts direct to WOR in New York City, but official letters stated that they knew nothing of the relay of WOR programming over callsign WJQ on 10010 kHz from Hicksville. However, they helpfully suggested to keep on listening to the same shortwave channel to hear WOR again. And thus it was that medium wave WOR was involved with shortwave broadcasting in five different ways. Between the years 1928 and 1936, they're known to have operated their own 50-watt shortwave transmitter as W2XAQ and W2XCX on several occasions. In the mid-1930s, they planned and prepared for a full-time shortwave station, W2XHI, that never materialized. In 1924 and 1939, WOR was involved in unsuccessful shortwave transmissions to the planet Mars via the facilities of Press Wireless Hicksville. In the late 1930s, WOR experimented with high-fidelity broadcasts on 11 meters under the call sign W2XJI and with fax broadcasts on 11 meters under the call sign W2XUP. And in the late 1930s and early 1940s, WOR programming was often noted being relayed on shortwave by PWI Hicksville. WOR began experimental FM broadcasting in 1939 and became one of the first licensed commercial FM stations in 1941. They were involved in early TV transmissions as well, launching WOR-TV in October 1949. The WOR transmitter site at Carteret, New Jersey was used for some 32 years until 1967, when a new transmitter facility was constructed near Lyndhurst, New Jersey, almost adjacent to the old Kearney site, and the previous site down in Carteret became a community park. And then 40 years later again, in 2007, another new transmitter facility was built for WOR at Rutherford, New Jersey, just a mile or two north of the Lyndhurst property, which became a golf course. These days, with studios at 125 West 55th Street in Midtown Manhattan, WOR can be heard widely with their news talk format with 50 kilowatts on 710 kilohertz.
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3: It's 75 degrees.
0: They use a three-tower directional antenna array to protect KIRO, that's also on 710 in Seattle. WOR has always been a reliable verifier of reception reports. Back to you, Jeff.
4: Thanks, Ray. Next week, Ray will have the interesting Adelaide River story, which for a while became the largest American base in Australia during World War II. Our regular listener in Prince Edward Island, Canada, Martin Dawson, who produces the weekly Radio Mystery Theater on WRMI, saw a video on YouTube recently that caught his attention. The official SWL channel is a popular YouTube series hosted by Gilles Letourneau, a Montreal-based shortwave listener and amateur radio operator. In a recent edition, Gilles presented his ideas about one of the ways that artificial intelligence might be able to improve our listening experiences on shortwave. Listen to this.
5: One of the interesting aspects of upcoming AI or artificial intelligence will be, of course, in the radio field, because there will be a lot of things that it can do. And I'll take the example of that Beatles song that they released, where AI was capable of doing what we weren't capable of doing for ages, which is remove key noise and key disturbances that you don't want in the audio in order to have a clean output of a track. So imagine using that, but applying it to our radios. Already we have radios. A lot of you have been using, for example, this little receiver here, the Malheit and the clones. And I've shown you some of the aspects of this, how basically the radio's digital noise reduction is so amazing on some signals. I've the same thing happening here with my Yaesu. My Yaesu has a digital noise reduction. But these are kind of software, more of a software type of algorithm that identifies noise as something specific and then, kind of tries to reduce that around a signal you're listening to. So it's not AI and working. It's more of a key pattern that is applied to remove a specific type of pattern that it knows and identifies as noise. And as such, it also has its limits where a lot of signals can't really get very clean. Think about a future radio that is based on artificial intelligence. These types of devices that are getting on the market right now, these are the first generations basically of portable SDRs, and they're very, very, they're almost computer-based now. So imagine if you have a artificial intelligence processing capability. That means not only is it not, it's not just using an algorithm for a pattern, it's actually capable on itself of identifying what's the offending signals. And by itself, using tools, electronic tools, to defeat that and remove all the offending signal noise around it and keeping just what you want. So AI for radio might actually be at its best even a savior of our hobby in a way, because AI could technically remove the noise and just keep the signal.
4: 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Now let's go to South Africa. 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
6: This is André Hoos with edition 18 of the South Africa DX Report, coming to you from Johannesburg. This is my log for the end of April and May 2026. All stations received in a suburban area in Johannesburg, except for one rather unusual capture in a rural area on the 2nd of May. On 21 April, 17510, 17525, and 17540 kHz from 1653 UTC, Vatican Radio from Santa Maria di Galleria, live coverage of Pope Leo XIV's visit to Equatorial Guinea at the end of a three-nation African tour. Full coverage of the Pope's address at the Jean-Pierre Olier Psychiatric Hospital in Malabo in three languages. Portuguese on 17510 kHz, French on 17525 kHz, and English on 17540 kHz. 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
6: 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More live coverage from Vatican Radio from Santa Maria di Galleria. Pope Leo XIV's address to young people at Malabo Stadium in Equatorial Guinea. Again in three languages. The Pope spoke about family life. Portuguese on 17510, French on 17525, and English on 17540 kHz. SIO 555 in all three cases. 15420 kHz at 1810 UTC. 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Female voice talking with a weak buzzing noise in the background. Perhaps the Iranian jamming signal. SIO 544. 9310 kHz at 1815 UTC. VOA in Korean from Tinang. 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BBC World Service in English from Santa Maria di Galleria. Live football coverage of the FA Cup semi-final, Chelsea versus Leeds. End of the match with a final score of 1-0 to Chelsea. SIO 454. On 2 May, this one was received in a small town called Roosendaal in the Free State province. 15190 kHz at 0958 UTC. Radio Inconfidencia in Portuguese from Belo Horizonte, Brazil. 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The local time was 11:58. SIO 454. On 9 May, back in Johannesburg, 5960 kHz at 20:49 UTC. Voice of Turkey in English from Emirates. Talking about Burkina Faso and Niger and conflict in Africa. SIO 454. 14 May, 15240 kHz at 1511 UTC. IRIB, Voice of the Islamic Republic of Iran in Arabic from Sirjan. Low audio as usual, but still audible. Male voice talking. SIO 353. 15280 kHz at 1515 UTC. BBC World Service in Arabic from Talata Volonondri in Madagascar. talk about Beirut, Israel, and the Emirates. SIO 555. 9900 kHz at 1521 UTC, Living Waters Ministry in Korean from Taiwan. Female voice talking, followed by music. 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A new frequency for this station. 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Female voice talking, clear mention of Iran, followed by a male voice talking. SIO 555. 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That is Alpha, November, Delta, Romeo, Echo, the number 9, at Delta, Uniform, Charlie, Kilo.com. 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
8: 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In the background, authentic music of this beautiful country. 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AWR, 123 Regent Street, London, W1, England. Now stand by, all DXers. World DX News. Today we have the second part of our talk on VHF DXing that we began the last Sunday morning, and of course we'll have some shortwave tips for you as well.
4: The tune they used for World DX News, a predecessor of this program, was called Mexican Whistler by Chico Arnez and his Cubana Brass. Here it is again, featuring Ken Dryden playing the whistle.

0: So, thanks for listening to this special edition, number 900, of WaveScan, the International DX program researched and written in Indianapolis by Dr. Adrian Peterson, and in Los Angeles by Ray Robinson. Next week on the show, the Adelaide River story, and our fifth Sunday DX report from Prithviraj Purkayastha in India. 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Across Asia, Australia, and New Zealand on Reach Beyond Australia, and in Europe on IRRS Italy. 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I'm Jeff White at WRMI Shortwave in Okeechobee, Florida. 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

Well, hello, ladies, gentlemen, and everyone listening in to tonight's broadcast of VORW Radio International, the voice of the report of the week, coming out to you this Monday, the 25th of May, 2026. 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It is rebroadcast on the frequencies of 15770 kHz, 9955, 9455, 9395, and 5850 kHz, WRMI. Thank you all so much for tuning in. I hope everyone out there listening in is feeling and doing all right, and I wish you good reception conditions. I must admit, essentially getting the elephant in the room, today has been one of those days, and I guess a rather stupid story behind it as well, but today has been one of those days where finding the motivation to really get going proved difficult. I'd wager I had days like that before, I do, and sometimes it just happens, and as I mentioned, today was one of those instances. Obviously, I wanted to do things. I wanted to get here to the microphone, but like I said, I found it difficult to just get the ball rolling, for lack of a better word. Now, evidently, I am here at the microphone, so there must have been some sort of catalyst, and indeed there was, that kind of got me out of that funk, and it was unexpected, but I suppose it worked anyway. It was one of those times where I ended up thinking to myself as it happened, I thought, oh, just my luck. But I guess at the end of the day, it did have a positive result, because it did get me going, where I got up, like I said, kind of dragging my feet, and at one point, I decided, well, I was expecting some sort of package, so I opened up the front door to check and see if it had arrived. I opened the front door, and wouldn't you know, the side of the front door is this considerably large cockroach.

I'm talking, it's definitely... It looked to me, anyway, like it was a good 2 inches or more. And this thing was big. And it moves quite fast. It was an American cockroach. And it moved quite fast right inside the house. It's like I opened thing. There was no package. And then I let this big roach into the house by accident. And granted, it didn't really give me much time to think. I opened the door and the thing just barges in, pretty much. So, I immediately, all of a sudden, I want this thing dead. I want this thing gone. And that was enough to just get me up and moving around, because the thing just takes off. It was all dark. It was dark colored. By the time I could get a flashlight, the thing was out of sight, and I couldn't see where it went. You know, I got the general direction of which way inside it went, but then, you know, it looks like where I had some boxes, and I had lost sight of it, and by the time I got back with my flashlight, it was just gone. So, then that got me moving around, because obviously my goal at that point was then to search around, find this thing, and eliminate it subsequently. So, that got me moving around and looking around, and eventually I did find it. It ended up in another room, and it was playing dead, so I smashed it and took care of that. But I suppose at the end of the day, that was the event that was able to get me moving around, and then that gave me a little bit of energy, and then I was able to work my way over here to the desk and begin working on this program. So I suppose I have that stupid roach to thank for some motivation today. Sometimes you have things like that that happen where the situation in and of itself is a bit ridiculous and silly, but be complacent about, you know, no matter how I'm feeling. If this giant roach ends up running inside the house, you better believe I'm going to get up and search for it, find it, and take care of it. I'm just not going to. So, with that perhaps mildly amusing story out of the way, we're now going to get to business in tonight's program, a brief roundup of select current events, and following the news, listener-requested music. More than 40,000 people have been ordered to leave their homes in Orange County in Southern California as emergency crews race to contain a toxic chemical leak at a manufacturing facility. The failing pressurized tank contains about 7,000 gallons of methacrylate, a highly volatile and flammable substance used to make plastic. On Saturday, officials said the temperature in the tank was higher than previously thought and continuing to rise. Orange County Fire Authority Division Chief Craig Covey said they were planning for 2 scenarios. Does it rupture and spill, or does it blow up? This facility in the town of Garden Grove is about 5 miles from the Disneyland theme park, which is outside the evacuation zone and is open as normal. The facility is 35 miles southeast of Los Angeles. The cause of the failing tank is under investigation, and emergency crews have been spraying the tank with water to try and stabilize the temperature. Officials said an inoperable valve had created additional operational challenges. On Saturday, the chief said the damaged tank's temperature had risen to 90 degrees Fahrenheit and was increasing by about 1 degree Fahrenheit an hour. On Friday evening, officials had used drones to measure the external heat levels and mistakenly believed they had cooled the tank to 61 degrees Fahrenheit. But when crews rose there and read the tank's gauge with more precise instrumentation, they realized the internal temperature was far higher. Officials expressed hope that emergency teams could slow the rate of chemical reactions that were causing substances to heat up and build pressure inside the tank. Letting this thing just fail and blow up is unacceptable to us, the chief added. Local schools have closed as a precaution, and the exits of several major roads have shut to limit access.

to the area. Orange County Health Officer Dr. Regina Chinxio Kwong said anyone who noticed a fruity and heavy smell should alert authorities. Smelling it doesn't mean you have causes symptoms, but we don't want you to smell that, she said, as the vapor is toxic. The doctor said inhaling the vapor could cause respiratory issues, irritation to the eyes. She said those outside the 1 mile evacuation zone should be safe. Fire Authority Division Chief Craig Covey also warned that there were only two options left: the tank fails and spills, or two, the tank goes up into a thermal runaway and blows up. This is not precautionary, he said. This thing is going to fail. When? We're doing our best to figure out when or how we can prevent it. So chemical fires, especially those that are out of control, are extremely, extremely serious and dangerous. Granted, the cordon to only a 1 mile radius, at least that the exposure of this is relatively short range. However, this is a high population density area. That's why you have more than 40,000 people ordered to leave their homes. It looks as though there really aren't any good outcomes to this situation, although you never really do know, but it is better to play this safe than sorry, of course, especially when you have these chemical fumes again in such a high population area. This is not something you want folks to be exposed to. And now looking at two international news stories. A gas explosion at a coal mine in Chens killed at least 82 people, local officials said Saturday, the country's deadliest mining accident in recent years. The official state media said the accident at Changxi City's Lushenyu coal mine happened on Friday evening. At a news conference late Saturday, local officials said 82 were dead, more than 120 were hospitalized, two were still missing. The death toll was a revised lower number from earlier reports by state broadcaster CCTV that said 90 had died. The scene at the coal mine was chaotic in the immediate aftermath of the incident, they said, and figures provided at the time were initial and not definitive. The explosion was under investigation. Locally, there were serious violations of the law by the mine's operator, though they did not elaborate. Earlier on Saturday, state media reported that rescue work was pressing on a day after the accident, with hundreds of rescued, many were hurt by toxic gas. Chinese President Xi Jinping has called for an all-out effort to rescue the missing. President Xi also called for a thorough investigation and accountability in accordance with the law. Shanxi Province is known as China's main coal mining province, with a size larger than Greece and a population of 34 million. The province's hundreds of thousands of miners dug 1.3 billion tons of coal last year, almost a third of China's total. In China, coal remains a key energy source due to its lower cost and high availability. Mining disasters have been common, although authorities have implemented measures to improve safety over the past years. In 2023, 53 people were killed by a collapse at an open pit mine in northern China's Inner Mongolia region. And in November 2000, an explosion at a mine in northeastern China killed 108, according to state media. And to our final story of the night, to the African continent, political turmoil in West Africa, I doubt to anyone's surprise. Senegal's president, Bassirou Diomaye Faye, has fired Prime Minister Ousmane Sonko after months of simmering tension. The decision was announced by the Secretary General of the government during a late-night broadcast on Friday. The firing caps a period of open confrontation between the two former allies, who had defeated the former ruling party in March.

2024. According to the Secretary General, the sacking of the Prime Minister led to the resignation of all members of the government and its dissolution. The former political union that these two rivals used to be a part of entered office after a fierce campaign mounted against the then ruling party, La République, following widespread speculation that Macky Sall wanted to use a 2016 constitutional change to revise his term in office. Sall, who led the country between 2012 and 2024, eventually did not contest the election after violence erupted in the West African nation. The clashes between the security forces and supporters of Ousmane Sonko, the then opposition leader, led to at least 16 deaths and left several people injured. Sall's party lost the election in the first round, which then led to the current coalition taking power. The past few months have led to open confrontation between the two former allies. Earlier this month, President Faye said the former prime minister would only keep his job if he did it properly, after a criticism from Sonko. The two have disagreed extensively on key policies lately, including the negotiation of a loan from the International Monetary Fund. So, at this point, no news of any sort of coup or violence or unrest, but certainly it is deep uncertainty within this country, and sometimes all that it takes to create an entire mess is just a little bit of political drama, a fracture in what used to be a unified political movement due to differing views and goals, and that could start a whole slew of issues. So we will see what happens. It's something I'll keep an eye on and see if it turns up in the news again. If there end up being any substantial developments, of course you'll hear about it in future broadcasts. Dear listeners, that's the latest news from VORW Radio International. Now for the remainder of the broadcast, I'll be balancing out this talk and discussion with some listener-requested music.

there listening in to this broadcast right now. I have no clue that one single person is even tuned in, and please understand that when I do these programs, I do them for you, the listener. I do them for an audience, not just to sit here and listen to myself talk. I do it for you, and I have to know that someone out there is listening in. If you'd prefer to remain anonymous, and if you don't feel like writing in, that's perfectly fine. However, it really is much appreciated, helps tremendously, and the only way I know that anyone is even listening is through direct correspondence. If you write in, say hello, let me know that you're out there tuned in right now. A short email would be very welcome. You could just say, hi, I'm listening in. Maybe let me know how the signal is coming through on your end. You could send in a reception report. You could let me know whereabouts in the country or in the world you are receiving this broadcast from. Likewise, I am very lenient when it comes down to the music played in this broadcast, and I'll be doing just that for the remainder of the hour. Any title, any artist, any genre, any era, pick a song, any song, I will note it down, try to the best of my ability to get it played for you. And here's the way to write in. Simply send me an email to V O

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Maybe write in while the next song is playing. The choice is yours. Our first request of the night comes from Joshua and Charlie in Cabot, Arkansas. They would like to hear Ride Like the Wind by Christopher Cross.

For Greg in San Antonio, Texas, that was Somebody's Knocking by Terry Gibbs, preceded from Charlie in Cabot, Arkansas, Ride Like the Wind, debut single by American singer-songwriter Christopher Cross, released by Warner Records in January 1980 as the lead single from his Grammy-winning 1979 debut album, Christopher Cross. The song reached number 2 on the U.S. Billboard Pop Chart for 4 consecutive weeks, behind Call Me by Blondie. On the album's inner sleeve, Christopher Cross dedicated this song to Lowell George and Little Feat, who had died in 1979. It features backing vocals by Michael McDonald and a guitar solo by... 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

For James in Windsor, Ontario, Canada, that was Gus the Polar Bear from Central Park by The Tragically Hip. Preceding that, for Mike in South Central Pennsylvania, Secondhand News by Fleetwood Mac. Reception reports, pieces of feedback again are welcome. 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The music continues. Jeannie in Harmony, Pennsylvania, would like to hear Without You by Harry Nilsson.

released in 1979 by the English new wave band Tubeway Army, Our Friends Electric. Taken from their album Replicas, released as a single in May of 1979, it reached number one on the UK singles chart after 4 weeks. Written and produced, of course, by Gary Numan, the band's frontman and lead vocalist, it was also the band's last single before breaking up. A request for Ian in Dayton, Ohio. Before that, Without You by Harry Nilsson.

Wilson, a request for Jeannie in Harmony, Pennsylvania. Joshua, listening in from Craigsville, West Virginia, would like to hear Barely Breathing by Duncan Sheath.

A very well-known song by Queen that was Bohemian Rhapsody, a request for Austin in Southern Ontario, Canada. Before that, Barely Breathing, song by American singer-songwriter Duncan Sheik from his eponymous debut studio album, serviced to U.S. Modern Rock and AAA Radio on May 3, 1996 by Atlantic Records. Sheik is the sole writer of the song, while production was helmed by Rupert Hine. The song became a chart hit in North America in early 1997. It even got to number one on the U.S. Adult Alternative Airplay chart, number 12 on the Canadian RPM Top Singles chart, and it peaked at number 40 in Iceland. A request for Joshua in Craigsville.

Virginia. 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That's Saturday, the 30th of May, 2026, at the time of 2 a.m. Eastern. 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Right here on the international shortwave frequency of 4840 kHz. 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That's all for tonight. Until next time, be safe, be healthy, and I wish you all the very best. Take care. 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

0: Sou Antônio Ribeiro da Mota, deixista de São Luís do Paraitinga, estado de São Paulo, Brasil. 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

0: Well, folks, as you know, on Quorum Radio, we like to look at all sorts of different topics. We're very eclectic in our outlook, except when it comes to a particular interview. And then we zero in, we drill down deep with people who know more than I do. Well, that's not so hard, right? So anyway, I'm on today with a person who really fits the category of an expert. That's Dr. PhD in chemistry, David Raznik. He goes by Dave. He received his PhD in chemistry from the Georgia Institute of Technology. And he's author of the book, The Outsider's Advantage, A Personal Odyssey into the Essence of Cancer. In 1996, he joined Peter Duisberg at the University of California, Berkeley, where they proved the 100-year-old theory that unbalanced chromosomes cause cancer. Dave Raznik was named contributing editor to the explosive book by Robert F. Kennedy, Jr., The Real Anthony Fauci, and for nearly two decades, Raznik developed inhibitors of enzymes responsible for the tissue destruction caused by arthritis, emphysema, parasites, and cancer. His 2012 book, The Chromosomal Imbalance Theory of Cancer Autocatalyzed Progression of Aneuploidy in Carcinogenesis, is for cancer researchers, of course. Doesn't sound like light reading, Dave.
1: No, that's not.
0: Folks, again, his new book is The Outsider's Advantage, A Personal Odyssey into the Essence of Cancer, and tells the same story, but in plain language for the layman, and in the context of his decades-long journey as an outsider looking in on one of the most devastating diseases in America today and the world at large. Dave Raznik, it's great to have you on Quorum Radio. How are you today? Are you in the East Coast, I take it? Whereabouts?
1: Yes, I'm doing just fine. I'm here in Greensboro, North Carolina. It's a very beautiful, sunny, blue sky day today, but hot.
0: No, good, good. I mean, it's lots of vitamin D, right?
1: Yes.
0: You know? So oftentimes right. Things like that are overlooked. You know, they don't cost anything. You don't have to get a prescription from your doctor for vitamin D.
1: Oh, sometimes natural.
0: Yeah, exactly right. This is natural. It's a freebie. Thank God for that. And anyway, so tell us about this your finding, your insights into cancer regarding the chromosomal imbalance and the fact that aneuploidy is carcinogenesis. We don't know what aneuploidy is, and that's why I rely on you. And also, I also want to ask you about your thoughts on another chemist, a biochemist from Boston College, Thomas C. Fried.
1: Right,
0: Siegfried. Yes. A metabolic approach to cancer, which is, I don't know, is that at loggerheads with your findings? I don't know. It's kind of like really making the rounds. But tell us about your insights into this terrible disease.
1: Well, actually, there's no real big issue between Siegfried and me. From my perspective, we both agree the Warburg effect, of which I'll get into here, is absolutely crucial and to cancer. He wanted to say that the Warburg effect is what caused the imbalance of chromosomes called aneuploidy. And this is plain not true. The evidence is the other way around. But we'll get into that. I'd rather make this stuff as easy and simple for people to understand as possible. The public has been brainwashed into thinking that mutations in certain genes cause cancer. The human genome is a collection of about 20,000 genes. This decades of searching for cancer-causing gene mutations and the massive genome projects have not discovered cancer-causing genes, not even one. And they acknowledge it in their publications. The public doesn't know this, but in the scientific papers and the articles and things that they write, I quote them in my book, and this is, they've known this for years. This has been kept from the public, so the useless and harmful trillion-dollar cancer industry can keep on going. Most researchers conform and keep silent to maintain their industry and government funding. No surprise there. That has been going on now for decades, from my personal experience, since the 1980s. The Genome Project did discover a very interesting fact, though. 99% of mouse and human genes are identical. Let me say that again.
0: Oh, wow.
1: Now, mouse and human genes are 99% identical. But you know, I've never heard anybody ask this question. Obvious question. How do the same genes know to make a mouse or a human? You see, that's a really, really big problem. But apparently, the gene mutations, for example, can make cancer, but they haven't found any that will do. Well, it turns out that the genome, which is the collection of genes, the genome is not an instruction manual, which a lot of people thought it was. The genome is a biological dictionary. studying genomes to understand what makes a mouse, a human, or cancer is like using the Oxford English Dictionary to study the history of Europe. You know, you're not going to find the history of Europe in an Oxford English Dictionary. People deserve to know and understand what cancer is and what we can do about it. All right, that's my job. That's what I spent since 1996 trying to understand cancer. That's the first thing. What is it? And almost always the second question people ask me is, how do you cure it or how do you treat it? Well, that's, you have to understand what it is first. All right. It turns out that David Hansman and Theodore Boveri back in the late 19th century had been studying, well, David Hansman had studied over 10,000 cancer cells. And he knew a lot about normal cells and cancer cells. And every one of those cancer cells, those over 10,000 cancer cells, not two of them had the same collection of chromosomes. Maybe I should tell people what chromosomes are first. People hear a lot about genes and everything. Well, the genes are segments of sequences of DNA. Watson and Crick discovered the double helical structure of DNA in 1953. And ever since then, the pharmaceutical industry, researchers, everybody's gotten all excited about molecules and about these gene sequences and DNA. And they spent decades trying to turn that into something useful, really has not succeeded. They haven't succeeded doing that. And but these strips, these chains of DNA, are the whole chain itself is called a chromosome. Humans, we have 46 chromosomes. 23 come from the mother, 23 come from the father, for a combination of 46 chromosomes. Mice have 40. They have the same genes we do, in virtually the same sequence, but theirs are on 40 chromosomes, not the 46 that we have. And they look like little bow ties. People have seen pictures, I guess, of chromosomes where they, right, and they look like little bow ties before they're separated in the cell, all right? Now, we have between 20 and 40 trillion cells in our body, and they have the same 46 chromosomes. Normal cells have, you know, all these cells. We have 20,000 to 40,000 cell divisions in a lifetime in a human being, 20,000 to 40,000 trillion. 20,000 trillion to 40,000 trillion cell divisions, all right? And yet our chromosomes stay balanced. But yet the cancer cells, every cancer cell that's ever been studied, has an imbalance in those chromosomes. And that and that's where Hansman, he was showing us that. And Theodore Boveri came up, he wrote this book, 59-page book, published it in 1914. You can go to my website and you can download the whole thing. davidrasnick.com, and then click on the little heading at the top, cancer, and you'll see pictures of Hansman, David Hansman, Theodore Boveri. You click on Boveri, you can download his book, and it's in plain language, and it's very, very easy, I think, for most people to get. And he was right. Unfortunately, he died in 1915, and of course, 1914 was the beginning of World War I. And then there was this horrible thing in between the wars. Then it was World War II. And it never caught. There was never an opportunity for his Boveri's chromosomal imbalance or aneuploidy as an imbalance of chromosomes for it to ever catch. And then, as I said, 53, the structure of DNA made all the news. These guys got, rightly so, Nobel Prize for it. But it led people, totally forgot about what these other people had done in the past. And Peter Duisberg and I started in 1996. He went to Germany on his first sabbatical, and I stayed at UC Berkeley. And I went to the library, and Peter went to the lab, and I wanted to study up on these chromosomes. I had never worked on chromosomes before, but I had worked on lots of proteins, gene products and things. And and familiarized myself with Theodore Boveri's work, David Hansman, and people over the decades, everything up to that point. I got this literature and spent so much time on it. And then finally, I figured out how to theoretically either confirm or refute the chromosomal imbalance theory. And Peter did the experimental work. All of his experiments, all of them, confirmed the fact that unbalanced chromosomes are 100% involved in cancer and the progression of cancer. And I did it theoretically using a mathematical method called metabolic control analysis. And we published a number of papers on this, my book, Chromosomal Imbalance Theory of Cancer, Autocatalyzed Progression of Aneuploidy-induced Carcinogenesis for Cancer Researchers. And I finally decided, okay, I'm going to tell this story for the general public. And I started this book, The Outsider, in 2014, and I finished it in 2024. And it's plain language explanation, but I take it not just the cancer, but the whole point of being an outsider. There is an advantage to being an outsider. You get to look at things fresh. You don't have a professional commitment to maintain what people are currently thinking, and you're free to explore. And basically, that's what cancer, what science is all about, is this independent exploration of things that are that people are curious about, scientists are curious about. And I was able to get this book published, and it's written for the general public. So I think I'll stop now and let you ask a question. Or
0: what's the contrasting theory that you went up against that probably got made you less than popular by the medical community, the oncologists of America and the world? Yeah. What do they believe about the carcinogenesis?
1: What they used to. They no longer accept gene mutations as the cause of cancer, but the public doesn't know that because the pharmaceutical industry keeps going and making more molecules and more drugs based on the molecular approach to cancer. They're now including the chromosomes in there, but they're mixing it in with gene mutations, and they're just making they're not getting anywhere with it. They don't want to lose their jobs. They want to keep their funding coming. You know, it's like anybody. Think of all with this COVID stuff, all the physicians, you know, that were either fired because they didn't take the injection or they left their profession. I mean, think of all the stuff of the past, of the COVID era. What's going on? What happens to individuals that go against the powers that be, you know? And so that's basically it. I don't think they're evil people. I mean, they're even owning up to it among themselves in the literature. It just doesn't get on television, you know? And the government doesn't talk about it. That's basically it.
0: The question I want to actually verify this. My brother told it to me. He's had like a type of blood cancer that's been under control for a long, long time. Very smart, very intelligent. Oncologists are shocked about his level of health. And he told me that, one, that when the oncologist gets sick, or remember the family does, they don't get chemotherapy. And two, when they prescribe it for a patient to fulfill the dictates of standard of care, it costs like $60,000, of which they make a very substantial sum of money. Is that true?
1: Yes, and the thing is, interestingly, oncologists, I forget the percentage now, I don't want to get it wrong, it might be 60-80%, but it's a high percentage. Oncologists, if they had cancer, they would not take the therapies that they give their patients.
0: Oh, that's, you know? Oh, right. Isn't that interesting?
1: Chemotherapy and radiation are both carcinogenic, and everybody knows this. Chemotherapy is the sixth leading cause of cancer. The cancer chemotherapy, but there's good news here. You see, there's good news in this book and getting out there. Basically, the idea is to tell this whole story, how it got all messed up over the decades, and how we were lucky enough to figure this out and get it out there, and then what to do about it. People have known how to deal with cancer. God, it goes back a long, long time. What's his name? William Coley was a physician, a doctor in New York back in the early 20s.

0: larger. They have about, on average, 70% more DNA and protein than normal cells. And they're extremely crowded, but they need a tremendous amount of energy. And in order to do that, they go from the efficient production of energy, which is like ATP production in the cell, to inefficient. It's called glycolysis. Glycolysis is like fermentation, fermenting grapes and things to make wine or beer or whatever. It's not very efficient, but it's extremely fast. It's 200 times faster than the normal cell's ability to produce this stuff. And there's the hypoxic environment. Cancers do not like oxygen. And in fact, they shield themselves. These tumors shield themselves from the outside, from your immune system and other places. So they can do this glycolysis. And they have an absolute requirement for glucose. You starve them of glucose, and the cancer will die really fast. And many of these methods, these non-toxic methods, do that. They actually go in there in this hypoxic, which means low oxygen area where the tumor is, and they disrupt the glycolysis that goes on there, which is absolutely essential for cancer, all cancers, doesn't matter the cancer. You stop that glycolysis, the cancer can die in hours. The cancer cells can die in hours.
1: That's amazing.
0: Yeah, and then there's bacteria. There are bacteria. People, this is very interesting. There's these, they call them facultative anaerobic bacteria, which love the anaerobic area where cancers are. They go in there and they digest the cancer cells.
1: What are they called again?
0: One of the names, the safest one, is called E. I forget what the E stands for. And the second part is Americana. I've got these papers.
1: That sounds so patriotic.
0: Yeah, I know. But it's a bacterium. And that's just one of many, though. And then there's this fenbendazole, which has gotten a lot of press lately, and it's pretty good. And Coley's toxin goes all the way back to the early 20th century. And it's also very effective. And high spiking fevers kill cancer cells really fast.
1: This is amazing. Wait. Let me just take these one at a time, please. There's a line outside my door here. All right. High spiking fever. Yeah. How do you do that? Is that just induced because you take a hot shower, or you basically infect somebody with the flu in a certain way? Or how do you do that?
0: Coley's toxin. Coley's toxin. He has two bacteria that he kills, but he puts those bacteria, he injected it into his patients, and their immune system recognized it as foreign material, and it caused a huge immune response and very high spiking fevers.
1: What level, doctor? What, Dave?
0: Up to 104 degrees Fahrenheit. Up to 104 degrees Fahrenheit.
1: Wow. So I mean,
0: for about
1: isn't that
0: 2 days. You know?
1: Isn't that like borderline lethal?
0: I don't know, but I'm just telling you, it doesn't have to be exactly that, but it's up to
1: that
0: point. Right?
1: Wow. So let me get this. Let me just go with this the ball a little bit longer here. Yeah. So you have these high spiking fevers by way of the special bacteria, and then at some point, does it just automatically come down? It just dissipates, or
0: eventually it does. Yeah, your immune system it lasts maybe 2 days. You know,
1: wow.
0: Your immune system goes in there and takes care of it, you know.
1: So I was going to say, so that the your immune system, it has this tremendous reaction.
0: But it's the exhibiting fever primarily. Like
1: it basically results in a high spiking fever.
0: Yeah.
1: And then the cancer just like dies and just.
0: Yeah, real quick. My book says the beauty of the book, all the stuff, all these assertions that I'm making right now, the book explains why this is so logical. Once you understand cancer is wimpy. It takes decades for solid tumors to progress. You know, years for blood cancers, decades for solid cancers, and they come and they go. We probably all have cancer cells in us. But if you stay healthy, you're a lot healthier than any tumor. The last thing you want to do is deplete your health. And that's what, unfortunately, radiation, chemotherapy, and things do. They kill the cancer cells many times faster than they're killing you, but they're

0: Still, they're still killing billions of your cells with the therapy too, and making you sick. And they're lowering your normal health relative to the cancer, to the point now there's not a huge difference between the quality of life in the tumor itself and yours. You're shrinking that gap between the two. And that's one of the reasons why these cancers almost always come back and kill people and cannot be stopped.
1: So you spike the patient's temperature a couple of days to 104 or thereabouts by way of these bacteria. And have other doctors actually tried this as a therapy?
0: Oh, Lord. It's being used all over the world and has been since the early 20th century.
1: Nobody tells us about it. I mean, do oncologists know about this?
2: 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Thanks.

0: Well, folks, as you know, China is always in the news lately. It's a big country with a lot to project internationally, globally, with soft power and with sharp hard power. And I'm on today with somebody from Epoch Times. His name is Hung Ha. He's a well-known Chinese political commentator. He authored and presented a Sound of Hope radio talk show program since 2005 and a new Tang Dynasty-focused talk program since 2008. Both in the Chinese language. The topics of those two programs include Chinese politics, religious persecutions, of which there's a great deal, the controversial, terrible topic of organ harvesting, forced organ harvesting, the leadership power struggles among the upper echelons of the Chinese Communist Party and the PLA, and the Chinese regime's soft and sharp power in Western countries. As mentioned, Hung Ha is a profuse author with several hundred articles under his name published in Epoch Times, both in English and in Chinese. And he's also a guest commentator for The Voice of America and Radio Free Asia. He's been invited to speak at more than 29 commentaries forum and other China affairs for in the United States, Canada, Malaysia, Singapore, Indonesia, Taiwan, Belgium, and the United Nations Human Rights Convention. He was invited to testify and to present at the European Parliament Subcommittee on Human Rights and at the United States Congressional Executive Commission on China and on human rights abuses in that country. It's great having you on Quorum Radio, Hung Ha. How are you today?
1: Yeah, very good. Glad to be here.
0: Okay, well, moving on to these two summits, there's a Trump summit, and of course, on the heels of the Xi Trump U.S. China summit, of course, the Vladimir Putin Xi Jinping summit. And, and there's also been these, this is all against the backdrop of unprecedented military and political crises and the sacking of over 100 high PLA officials since 2022, including, I understand that Li Shengfu and Wei Fenghe, both Chinese defense ministers, have been sentenced to death. Unless they're good boys and they're under their good behavior, then it'll only be life imprisonment. Give us an idea what if there's any contrast between the summit for Donald Trump and China's summit for Vladimir Putin. Any thoughts about that?
1: I think that that's a great difference. China consider compete with the United States as the second largest country in the world and the second most powerful country in the world. So China tried to make the world believe that China and the United States are the equal superpower in the world. So that's why the Xi Jinping tried to make the whole world get this impression. That's why, it's a very high level, it's top level welcome, and, all the forms are at the top. But Putin is a different situation. Even though China has a very good relation with Russia, but Russia is not in a good shape, not very good shape now. The Ukraine war, I don't think they are losing, but they are not in a very good position. Ukraine even bombed Moscow a couple of days ago. So
0: it's amazing how they've stood up to Russia, and how dependent are they regarding militarily for military supplies and war material in their fight against Ukraine?
1: Well, this part, I haven't finished with the first one, is Russia is ask China for help now. So that's the difference. Yeah. United States is try to contain China, and Russia is try to get help from China. And China has changed a little bit of position with Russia's relationship. China tried to, because they probably think Russia is losing the war, or at least they cannot win the war. It's totally different from 2 or 3 years ago. So China tried to get a little bit distance from Russia. So I don't think China can continue to supply those, you know, dual-use equipment or the parts. And not I don't think they will supply the whole thing because they don't want to get bad, you know, mad with Ukraine.
0: Sure.
1: Right. So China is, that's why, you know, Putin has tried to get, you know, the same treatment as Trump gets from China. But it's less. That's why, you know, Russia had an announcement, actually, said that, you know, the format is not important. Important is content. That means they realized, and the reporter asked the question, realized that China treats Russia is a little bit different now.
0: Yeah, sort of as a subordinate, dependent nation, right?
1: Yeah, I think so.
0: Right. So, okay. Well, if we look at these two summits taking place, there's news this morning about China confirmed that it's purchasing 200 Boeing jets and $17 billion in farm goods, agricultural products from the United States, beef, and I suppose, I don't know if it's crops as well. What are your thoughts about that? Is this a victory for Donald Trump, or what's going on, do you think, behind the scenes?
1: I don't think that the summit between China and the U.S. is really about the Boeing or the agriculture products. They give a definition of this summit is called constructive strategic stability. United States created the name of strategic stability, but China added constructive. That means it's not a competition. It's not a win or the lose. It's contain, you know, keep the relationship and the current situation, not get worse, not get excited. So China has always give some promise, you know, when they think the relationship is important, they want to get a good relation with Trump. So they promise to buy. But remember, this is not written agreement. They just announced, but not necessarily to buy. And from the history, CCP never keep their promise.
0: So this could basically, it's okay. It's in other words, it's basically a showy move. It's window dressing, as they say. And it's announced, but it may not even happen. They could cancel the order. Correct.
1: Yeah. Okay. If they want to buy something, they need to buy it anyway, right? But they try to put all the buying stuff together and announce at the same time. Otherwise, they will buy it, you know, in half a year or next year or something. But they combine them together and as a gift. But it's not really a gift. If they don't want to buy it, if they don't use it, then why they buy it? So
0: yeah, sure. I mean, go ahead.
1: Buying or not buying, all weaponized. Even they want to buy something, it's still weaponized. I think a good relationship, a normal relationship, should be when they need it to buy it. They don't weaponize it.
0: Sure. I mean, is it possible that they're manipulating Trump by this announcement, and that's the idea?
1: They always manipulate the relationship. That's what the CCP do. You know, it's not like they change their nature or something.
0: Yes, remember, the tiger still has stripes.
1: Yeah, when they joined the WTO, they made so many promises, but never really keep any single promise.
0: Yeah, so, you know, there's I saw concerns, headlines about Taiwan and Taiwan being worried that Trump will come up with a master deal, a big agreement with China, and it leaves Taiwan out in the cold, twisting in the wind. What's your thoughts about this? Has anything changed about the United States and Taiwan after this summit, do you think, or no?
1: No. Trump will still keep the ambiguous policies. United States kept for more than 40 or even 50 years, about China and Taiwan. And the White House or the Secretary of State Rubio also said that the policy didn't change. You know, Taiwan policy didn't change. It's still the same, exact same. Trump just said something out loud. You know, the previous president, you know, didn't say that, but he just said loud. I don't think that Taiwan is something you can use as a bargaining chip with anybody, because Taiwan is so important in the, you know, first island chain in the middle, right? So, and also Taiwan chips supply high-end chips supply the whole world. If, you know, the chips lost to China, then the whole world will back to, I'm not saying back to the Stone Age, but at least back like 10 or 20 years. So,
0: no, very, also, go ahead.
1: Yeah, it's almost impossible, you know, from the view of the United States and the interest of the United States. As long as you keep the, you know, America First policy and you still play some roles in the world, then Taiwan is so important that it cannot be bargained with.
0: Right. You know, it's, my concerns about Taiwan are that it's a country of approximately 20 million people, right?
1: Yeah.
0: Their armed forces, I think, are too small. I think they have to, looking at being inspired by Ukraine. Yeah, they need to say, well, okay, obviously Ukraine versus Russia. Ukraine's a pretty big country. Russia's a much bigger country. And China's a massive country. And Taiwan is a little, almost tiny country. But I think that it behooves Taiwan. Taiwan really, it's incumbent upon them to really say, okay, our armed forces are too small, only 180,000 approximately. And what I've seen, what I've read about the reserve forces, they're not very serious. It seems like their defense strategy is China's invading, call the United States, you know. And this is what worries me. And I think that, you know, is Taiwan, you tell me, if Taiwan is really boosting up their armed forces and getting a little bit more serious about increasing the number of people that they have, soldiers and armed forces, to be able to counteract China if China and when China invades. Have they made any changes? Are they just the same as always, just waiting for the United States to defend them?
1: No, Taiwan is trying, and the United States also put pressure on Taiwan to establish their own defense system, and including, you know, increased the budget. And the problem is Taiwan has two parties. Now the current party try to increase the defense power, but Kuomintang is try to reduce it. So that's the internal problem. And also Taiwan, that's what I'm thinking. Taiwan must have their own ability and their willingness to defend themselves first, and then you can expect the help, just like Ukraine. You know, Ukraine, when the war started and nobody believed they were winning, and they persuaded the government to exile to other countries. But, you know, they did the impossible. So world started to help them. Taiwan should do the same, but also you should remember the Japan and this week, Philippine president announced, you know, if there's something happened in Taiwan, that will be, that means happened in Japan or Philippines. So the Asian country, you know, started to realize that losing Taiwan is something they cannot take. It's about their own survival.
0: Right. I would just my thoughts on this. If I can, I want to wrap this up and also talk about the former mayor of Arcadia, California, Eileen Wang. But before I do that, I just think that the United States, you know, in the 1980s, should have said to Japan, "Listen, you've come a long, long way. Taiwan was part of Japan before the end of World War II. We want you now to take over the administration of it," and basically passed over the football to Japan. Unfortunately, we didn't do that. It's basically now kind of a hot potato in our hands, and I think that's very unfortunate. I like the fact that Japan is, you know, asserting itself more militarily. They have, you know, they've recently expanded the Kaga aircraft carrier. Ironically, the name of an aircraft carrier used to bomb Pearl Harbor, but okay, fine. You know, I don't know if you have any thoughts on that concerning Japan and Taiwan. I'm glad they're more assertive about their claims to it. What are your thoughts?
1: Well, I think that the United States...
2: This call is being recorded.
0: Apparently, I touched it to my cheek and it deactivated recording. Okay, go ahead. So your thoughts about Japan and Taiwan?
1: Yeah, I think that Japan has totally changed. It's a different country, just like China. China is totally changed in 1949. So you can consider it's a two different country, and Japan is totally changed in 1945. And you also can consider it's a totally different country. So Japan has nothing to do with the, you know, the current Japan has nothing to do with the World War II. And I think Japan has a long time to try to keep a very good relationship with the CCP. But now Japan realized that's something impossible, as the rest of the world realized that you cannot expect, CCP change when you help them to develop the, you know, economy. So Japan is the one feels the threat from China, from CCP. That's why, you know, Japan has recent years, you know, like 10 years, has totally switched. It has had a very good relationship, especially business relation with China. But now lots of Japanese business left China, just like U.S., you know. They don't really trust CCP. And they try to get a very good relationship with Taiwan. And you know what? Since last year, Taiwan exports to the United States first time, past China. China is export product less than Taiwan last year.
0: Wait, you're saying, Japan, one second, you said that Taiwan surpassed China as far as exports to the United States or imports?
1: Yes, exports to the United States.
0: Exports to the United States, okay. That's amazing.
1: Yeah, the whole thing.
0: Wow, okay.
1: Japan is the same thing, try to get a very good relationship with Taiwan instead of, mainland China. So I don't worry about the Japanese willingness to help Taiwan.
0: Right. So turning to the United States, California, Arcadia, California specifically, Eileen Wang, former mayor of Arcadia, basically now charged with being a CCP propaganda agent for the Communist Party of China. It's kind of amazing news. Is this the tip of the iceberg? Are there lots and lots of Eileen Wangs in America, and also, you know, in not just in mayor's offices and in governorships, but in the Democratic Party and maybe even the Republican Party that basically are CCP agents?
1: Oh, yeah, there's also CCP agents. Some are real agents and some are the, amateur. You know, they have two systems. The Irene case, he has a fiance, not husband, you know, their girlfriend, boyfriend. And they committed the same crime and the same, at the same time. You know, it's not a separate case. It's the same case. And both of them has, you know, they have their boss. The boss is also in the United States, who was sentenced to 20 months for CCP agent without registration. And that guy was a relatively high rank CCP agent. So it's very common, and they, and that guy connect to CCP. Two systems. One is the United Front. That means make friends, you know, make lots of friends. And another system is China's security system. It's a public security ministry. So they have a dual leadership in China, in mainland China. Right. And remember the also in California, you know, Swalwell, remember? He used to.
0: Oh, yeah, sure. I heard Swalwell and Fang Fang.
1: Fang, right? So this is another example. And there's a lots of examples. In New York, there was a CCP agent to create a police station. Police station.
0: That's amazing.
1: In New York. Yeah. The trial was started last week. Also CCP agent. This is very, very common in the Chinese community. CCP always try to use the, you know, Chinese community as their tools to infiltrate, influence United States. So I think that this issue is more seriously is they try to you know, enforce their laws in this country. This is
0: something amazing.
1: Like Arin Wang's case has one case, you know, their boss, Chen Jun, asked them, there were several Falun Gong's practice sites in certain Southern California city. And if you get rid of one or several of their practice sites, that will be a good thing. And the other side will award you guys. That means they carry the persecution, you know, as a transnational suppression tool. It's not only as a propaganda agent. It's more complicated and more serious than that. It's a long arm, you know, it's a long arm to U.S. As their extension of their political persecution and also the law enforcement. And in New Jersey, there was a case. The guy was not a dissident. It's just China put in the wanted list. And they send a security guy, you know, police, to New York. And in New York, this guy organized a small group, task group. And the task group followed this guy and threatened him, tried to, you know, kidnap him back to China.
0: And amazing.
1: The whole group was, you know, caught by FBI.
0: It's so amazing. It's so amazing. Anyway, what is it, Hung Hao? Epic Times, political commentator. It's great having you on Quorum Radio. Hope we can have you on again to talk about ongoing trends and developments with the Chinese Communist China and the CCP, both in China and also abroad. And hopefully we can have you on again to talk about their forced organ harvesting and the oppressive reality of Chinese communist power in the world today. Thanks a million for being on Quorum Radio, and Godspeed to you, and hope we can have you on again.
1: Oh, thank you for having me.

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2: Welcome to Today's Word Is with Dr. Leonda L. Garman of Redeemed Full Gospel Sanctuary International. I am so glad you have tuned in with me today. It is always a joy to speak to you. Please understand that in many of the countries where my voice is heard, I understand what's going on there. I understand the lives that have been lost. I understand the families that have been torn apart, but I am still convinced that our God knows all things and He is in control. Today, I want to speak to you concerning this. We have been given kingly authority. Let's look together in the book of Revelation, chapter 1, verses 4 through 6. The Bible says, John, to the seven churches in Asia, grace and peace be to you from the one who is, who was, and who is to come, and from the seven spirits before his throne, and from Jesus Christ, the faithful witness, the firstborn from the dead, and the ruler of the kings of the earth, to him who loves us and has set us free from our sins by his blood, and made us a kingdom priest to his God and Father. To him be glory and dominion forever and forever. Let me tell you something that the Lord shared with me. The Lord made me privy to a neighborhood of two blocks with three houses standing, and only two of the houses were occupied. The houses stood far apart from the other houses. If anything was to criminally take place in either house, no one else would know it. What a dangerous place it was. And when the individual got to that neighborhood locating their previous home lots, there was no celebration or hope for living. A few moments later, someone known earlier in life passed by and upon sight was called. That man turned around and came back. And all he had to offer was bitterness, loud bass music, and absolutely no acclaim to prosperity. It was a place of memories when life was full and happy and joyful. However, many unfortunate things happened there, which is why there was such an exit. There was no testimony, no glory, no water, no food, and no hope. Why would a person return to a place of emptiness, bad memories, and bitterness? Clearly, the new life wasn't working out as well as the individual thought it should have. There were rules and laws that would have brought life and peace.